0: One male and two female golden monkeys arrived in Belgium from northwest China last year, launching a 10-year cooperation. Under the arrangement, golden monkeys bred in Belgium will return to China in the future. China has received a pair of Qing Dynasty stone-lined sculptures returned by South Korea during a handover ceremony in Seoul. The marble sculptures, believed to have once stood at the entrance of a Qing-era royal residence, were acquired in the 1930s by the founder of South Korea's Hanson Art Museum, who had long reportedly hoped they would one day be returned to China. And that's the news. I'm Wen Jie.
1: 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We keep you informed and inspired.
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3: China urges the United States to properly manage differences. Saudi Arabia and the United States signed an agreement to cooperate in the peaceful usage of nuclear energy. And a Chinese animated film inspired by the legend of the Eight Immortals is heading overseas. Hello and welcome to World Today. I'm Do Hongyu in Beijing. To listen to this episode again or to catch up on previous episodes, you can download our podcast by searching World Today. Our first story. Chinese Foreign Minister Wang Yi has urged the United States to properly manage differences between the two countries during a meeting with U.S. Secretary of State Marco Rubio in Manila. Wang also called on the U.S. to respect China's core interests, uphold the One China principle, and address China's legitimate concerns. Wang said the two heads of state set the course for a constructive relationship of strategic stability during their meetings in Beijing in May. He said the task of both sides now is to stay on the track laid out by the two heads of state to turn their consensus into understanding and concrete action across government and sectors. Both sides agreed to give play to the role of political and diplomatic channels, make good preparations for the next stage of China-U.S. high-level exchanges, and advance substantive progress in building a constructive China-U.S. relationship of strategic stability. For more, we're joined by Wen Jing, research fellow with the Center for International Security and Strategy at Tsinghua University. So thank you very much for joining us. Chinese Foreign Minister Wang Yi said this year marks a pivotal moment for China-U.S. relations following the summit between the two heads of state in Beijing. So in your view, why is this a critical juncture for the bilateral relationship and what opportunities does it present for improving ties?
4: Okay, thanks for having me. I think the Beijing summit between Chinese and the U.S. presence marks a very important turning point for China and the U.S. relations, just as Foreign Minister Wang Yi recently highlighted in his talk with Secretary Rubio. For my understanding, I think these following points. Firstly, I think this is a very important turning point after years between China and the U.S. persistent bilateral friction. As we all know, actually, China and the U.S. has long-standing tensions over Taiwan, tight curbs, and also a strategic mistrust over these years. So I think this summit jointly defined a very clear direction, that is building constructive relationship of strategic stability. For the first time in years, both sides agreed to reject zero-sum rivalry and set shared gatherings between these two countries. So this is very important. And secondly, I think this pivotal moment brings opportunities to reset ties. Like for both sides agreed in Manila that diplomatic trust still is very important to establish between the countries. So we have to prepare upcoming ministerial and also work level exchanges, preventing dangerous strategic miscalculation. So this is the first point. And secondly, I think wider space also opens for a win-win practical cooperation. Progress can be made on trade and also climate governance and also like food security and people-to-people exchanges like these aspects. So all in all, I think this makes a very important turning point for China and the U.S. relationship.

0: In your first point, you mentioned building a constructive relationship of strategic stability. Could you explain to us what does this strategic stability mean in the current context of China-US relations?
1: For my understanding, the strategic stability actually is these two leaders between China and the US, I mean, President Xi and also President Donald Trump, they set a tone for the current China-US relations. That is, we have to have positive stability centered on cooperation. Before, maybe China-US adapted to a zero-sum confrontation from US perspective, but now both sides agree that we have to achieve a win-win collaboration in trade and in agriculture and other many aspects. This is the first point. This is positive stability. And the second thing I think is healthy stability with regulated competition. We know the competition still exists between China and the US, but we have to reject decoupling and also tech blockades and also confrontation. I mean, we have to get we still have competition, but it's in a healthy stability status.
0: Then, do you think a constructive relationship of strategic stability can really serve the interests of both peoples and also meet the expectations of the international community?
1: Absolutely. As we all know, China-US relationship is the most important bilateral relationship in the world now. And I think this China and the US, we have a strategic, I mean, constructive strategic relationship that is very essential to the world. It delivers tangible benefits to not only to Chinese, but also to American people. Like economically, stable ties can ease tariff barriers, stabilize industry supply chains, and also boost the trade in many goods. And also, I think it restores smooth, like student and also scholar exchanges. I work in Tsinghua now. I can see that after this summit, there's many bilateral communication between China and the US. So this sets a very positive tone for China and the US people-to-people exchange. And the second, I think it also expresses a very positive signal to the international community that is to this world still faces right many challenges like the conflict in Middle East and also the climate changes. So for the other world's two largest economies, I think China and the US provides very many vital global public goods. So if China and US can have a very positive relationship, the international community welcome this kind of relationship because that is very good to international community.
0: The Chinese foreign minister has urged the United States to respect China's core interests and uphold the One China principle and also properly manage differences. Why are these issues considered the foundation of a stable China-US relationship?
1: According to our former experience and also the communication between China and the US is always disrespect China's core interests because like our interest in Taiwan and our own developing petals, right? So I think this time Wang Yi just put up this main principle that is we US have to respect China's core interest, uphold the One China principle, and also US have to properly manage differences, right? Because China and the US have many differences. So this is actually Wang Yi said from the indispensable foundation for the stable China and the US ties. This is very important. I think also the One China principle also stands that like it's a political bedrock of China-US diplomatic relations. It also very important to China-US relations. In short, I think respect for core interests set the bottom line. The One China principle serves as the political cornerstone, and some dispute management also provides a very functional guarantee. So that's my take on this question.
0: Okay, and then the Chinese foreign minister also called on the two countries to translate President Xi and President Trump's consensus into concrete actions across government departments and other sectors. So, what progress should we expect to see in the near future?

0: Trade Council and also the Investment Council finalize the operation rules in the coming months. So I think the two sides will push forward this like tariff reductions, covering protests, and also resolve long-standing barriers like agricultural market access. So like these kind of aspects. So I think firstly the people-to-people exchange, and the second I think is bilateral economic and trade cooperation. There's these two, I mean, aspects which I can see rapid progress in the near future.
1: But at the same time, the two countries continue to face disagreements on various issues, including trade and technology and regional security. What do you see as the biggest obstacles to translating high-level consensus into concrete cooperation?
0: For my understanding, there are several like deep-rooted structure strategy divergence between China and the US. I think this problem still remain unresolved. Washington still regard China as its primary long-term competitor, and also he still stick to a containment strategy, right? Like including like cheap export curbs and also industry protection. So this is a very deep-rooted structural strategy divergence between our two sides. US domestic, I mean, political fragmentation also blocks consistent policy delivery. You see, US still facing many problems domestically, so that will have some influence, or we see in its foreign policy making.
1: The meeting between Chinese Foreign Minister Wang Yi and the US Secretary of State Marco Rubio took place on the sidelines of an ASEAN gathering where regional security was a major focus. Then, how does a stable China-US relationship affect peace, development, and security across the Asia-Pacific?
0: I think China and the US relationship is very important to Asian Pacific peace, development, and security, because I think the Asia Pacific has sensitive flashpoints, like including the Taiwan Strait and also South China Sea, right? So China-US communication is a guide, is a guardrails to Asia Pacific security. And also for regional development, I think this region is the engine of global economic growth. So stable China-US ties safeguard regional supply chains and also free trade and also cross-border investment. So this our joint cooperation in economy and also in digital economy brings shared prosperity, not only for China and the US, but also for ASEAN and also for all Asia Pacific economies. So I think this is included two aspects. One is Asia is regional peace, and the other is regional development.
1: Thank you very much. That was Wen Jin, research fellow with the Center for International Security and Strategy at Tsinghua University. 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Stay tuned.
2: Hello, I am Dr. Digby James Wren, a political analyst and international relations scholar specializing in China area studies. 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World Today's team of reporters and contributors provides valuable information from all of the world's major economies. 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
1: Welcome back. Saudi Arabia and the United States have signed an agreement to cooperate in the peaceful usage of nuclear energy. The Saudi Ministry of Energy says the deal follows an announcement made last year by Crown Prince and Prime Minister Mohammed bin Salman during his visit to the U.S. The deal would allow the kingdom to enrich uranium using U.S. technology and reprocess nuclear waste, yet it excludes the IAEA additional protocol, which authorizes intrusive snap inspections. A civil nuclear deal between the two countries has been in the works for years, but progress has been hampered partly by non-proliferation groups who warn that it could offer Saudi Arabia a path to develop nuclear weapons. The U.S. Energy Department says the deal will be reviewed by Congress and will go into force if there are no objections within 90 session days. Now for more, we're joined by Dr. Zhang Chuchu, Deputy

0: Li, Director of the Center for Middle Eastern Studies at Fudan University. Thank you so much for joining us, Dr. Zhang.
1: Thank you for having me.
0: This U.S.-Saudi nuclear deal is unprecedented because it allows Saudi Arabia to conduct domestic uranium enrichment, which the U.S. has never approved for any other country. So why do you think the U.S. has made this historic policy breakthrough for Saudi Arabia?
1: Well, indeed, like you said, the United States has changed its policy dramatically. And my observation is that the shift reflects converging priorities under the current administration. We can see that there might be commercial and industrial benefits for the United States because Saudi Arabia's nuclear plans, which could be part of its Vision 2030, could offer a large and long-term market. And in the context of the ongoing United States and Iranian confrontation, including prior strikes on Iranian nuclear sites, I think that Washington also wants to deepen partnership with Saudi Arabia. And also, I think Riyadh has made it very clear that this is its intention. So if Washington refused to support its nuclear ambitions, then it would turn to the other powers for this intention. So by stepping in, I think Washington also aims to anchor Saudi Arabia into its security and economic orbit. And last but not least, against the backdrop of the tense relations between the United States and Iran, the United States is also trying to use the nuclear issue to create a rift and deeper tension between Saudi Arabia and Iran.
0: Now, compared with the 2009 US-UAE nuclear deal that strictly bans domestic fuel production, the Saudi deal allows potential local uranium enrichment. How will this looser framework reshape future US nuclear cooperation with its Middle Eastern allies?
1: Well, indeed, in 2009, the United States and United Arab Emirates agreement set the gold standard. And at that time, the United States made it very clear that it required Abu Dhabi to renounce domestic enrichment and reprocessing. So right now, allowing potential local enrichment in Saudi Arabia actually breaks that precedent. So I think this sets a precedent that future partners can cite. That means strict fuel cycle bans are negotiable when commercial stakes and strategic alignment are high. And also the consequence could be that it weakens the normative force of the so-called gold standard and may also encourage the other Gulf or regional states to demand similar flexibility. And over time, this could also normalize the so-called managed domestic enrichment under bilateral oversight for trusted partners. So in that case, the role of IAEA can also be undermined. And I think in the end, this could also lead to more intense competition between states in the Middle East in general.
0: And then the United States has launched military strikes on Iran over concerns about its nuclear program to prevent Iran from obtaining nuclear weapons. But it is now granting Saudi Arabia uranium enrichment capabilities. So how do you interpret the contradicting nuclear non-proliferation policies?
1: Right. Actually, I would say a fundamental difference is that the United States relations with these countries are very different because it always perceives Iran as an anti-American force in the Middle East, whereas Saudi Arabia is treated as a strategic partner pursuing a civilian program under a negotiated bilateral framework with the United States technology and preferred commercial terms. So that is why in this context, you see critics who argue that this dual standard undermines global non-proliferation norms by signaling that enrichment rights depend on political alignment rather than strict adherence to international rules. So in general, I think what is happening at this moment also shows that for some state actors in the international society, non-proliferation could in the end become a tool of statecraft. When commercial and alliance interests are strong enough, then the norm is applied more flexibly.
0: The U.S. Department of Energy said that, along with the cooperation deal, a bilateral safeguards agreement was also signed. But despite this safeguards agreement, what inherent risks of nuclear proliferation does this deal bring to the already unstable Middle East region?
1: Well, right. That is a very important point. Actually, the bilateral safeguards agreement provides for additional verification measures, and that focused on the most sensitive activities. And despite so, I think key residual risks remain because, for instance, enrichment technology and know-how once introduced could create a latent breakout capability, given that centrifuges can be reconfigured or knowledge applied to higher enrichment. And also, you know that a state with low enriched uranium capabilities can theoretically reconfigure centrifuges to produce higher enriched uranium far faster than starting from scratch. Also, opacity around exact verification modalities and any side letters reduces transparency. And last but not least, also in a region already marked by Iranian nuclear advances, regional power wrestling, and mutual distrust, I would say any expansion of enrichment infrastructure could also raise the baseline threat perception and the temptation for parallel programs.
0: Saudi Crown Prince once said that Saudi Arabia would develop nuclear weapons if Iran does. So how will the U.S.-Saudi nuclear cooperation affect the Iran-Saudi nuclear rivalry? And could it trigger a nuclear arms race in the region?
1: Well, I think that scenario is possible. While providing a pathway to enrichment does not automatically trigger a weapons program, but it strengthens Saudi latent capability and bargaining position. And also, in the current context, this could also give Tehran a ready narrative that the United States applies double standards. So Tehran will likely interpret American assistance to Saudi enrichment as a direct strategic threat, giving Iranian hardliners the so-called justification to push their own enrichment levels higher. And that could actually make it even more difficult to break the current deadlock in the negotiations between the United States and Iran. And also, I think it's not just about Iran or Saudi Arabia, but it could also raise the probability that other regional actors such as Turkey, Egypt, United Arab Emirates, etc., could also revisit their own fuel cycle ambitions or seek parallel or similar arrangements.
0: And finally, the agreement still requires congressional review in the United States, and some lawmakers have raised concerns about the risks of nuclear proliferation. So what issues are likely to dominate the debate in Washington, and could Congress alter or delay the deal?
1: Well, there could be some debates, but I don't think in the end it could alter the deal, because under Section 123 of the United States Atomic Energy Act, the deal sits before Congress for a 90-session day review period. So right now, I think lawmakers might focus on the waiver by passing the additional protocol, the precedent set for Middle East proliferation, and also they might talk about security guarantees for its other allies such as Israel. But I don't think the Congress can alter or block it, because blocking a 123 agreement requires the Congress to pass a joint resolution of disapproval. And if the president insists on that, if he vetoes that resolution, then the Congress needs a two-thirds supermajority in both the House and Senate to override the veto, which is a high legislative bar that makes outright cancellation very difficult unless bipartisan consensus forms against that deal, and that is not very likely.
0: Thank you very much. That was Dr. Zhang Chuchu, Deputy Director of the Center for Middle Eastern Studies at Fudan University. More to come. This year's International Advanced Air Mobility Expo is underway in Shanghai. 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We'll be back after a short break.
2: 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I'm Ilaf Ellard, economics professor and member of the Data Science and AI Center at New York University, Shanghai. 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
4: Hello, my name is Alessandro Golombievsky Teixeira. I'm a professor of public policy and management at Tsinghua University in Beijing. I am a great listener of The World Today. In my opinion, The World Today is one of the best China radio programs. In The World Today, we can get the best news and analysis in what is happening now in the world. 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
0: You're listening to World Today with me, Dohong Yu, in Beijing. General aviation aircraft and drone makers from around the world are gathering in Shanghai to showcase their latest technologies and products as the global low-altitude economy continues to expand. Over 400 exhibitors are taking part in this year's International Advanced Air Mobility Expo, up over 30% from its inaugural event last year. The expo covers the industry's entire supply chain, from aircraft manufacturing and drone development to advanced materials and supporting technologies. The low-altitude economy, which generally refers to economic activities taking place in airspace below 1,000 meters, is undergoing rapid transformation. Last year, China's low-altitude economy reached 1.5 trillion yuan, or over 200 billion U.S. dollars. Now for more, Lian Qingxuan spoke with Yao Shujie, Chiang Kong Professor of Economics at Chongqing University.
5: The 2026 International Advanced Air Mobility Expo is now underway in Shanghai. Why did China decide to hold this expo now? And how would you assess the current development stage of this industry in China?
6: The Chinese economy has entered a stage of improving from the low quality to high quality development. And Chinese economy on the mend is slowing down due to the structural transformation. And the transformation is moving from the traditional agricultural, manufacturing, services to the so-called emerging industry and emerging technology. The low-altitude economy is the new emerging economy, services and manufacturing and also infrastructure development. It's a highly comprehensive emerging industry and services for China. And it involves a lot of new innovation, new productivity, and also new services area. This expo in Shanghai is a demonstration of China's concerted effort from the central to the local government of how to cultivate the low-altitude economy for now and also for the future as part of the integrated effort to develop the so-called new productive forces supporting China's modernization and development in the future.
5: The low-altitude economy involves a long industrial chain. So which upstream and downstream industries do you expect to benefit the most?
6: The so-called low-altitude economy actually include comprehensive industrial chain from the upstream and the upstream and the downstream. The upstream, we're talking about the manufacturing of the flying equipment, for example, like the helicopter, the aerodrome, and also the eVTOL. This modern equipment is an emerging manufacturing industry. It's brand new for the last few years or less than a decade. And it will emerge into a bigger and bigger industry. Some of the manufacturing firms are already listed in the stock exchange. The other thing is the infrastructure. The infrastructure like also mini airport or mini flying platform for these kinds of flying machines. And also electricity charges, electricity development, also battery, also the green energy services, air navigation like the Beidou. This is the second

0: infrastructure development. And the downstream is about the services. The services that supporting the logistics of the low altitude flying machine and also the distribution of goods and services from the starting point to the endpoint up to the customer's level. And finally is the integration, the services which are needed to support the concept industry and services and the infrastructure which I just mentioned. So there is an integrated circuit in the process from equipment manufacturing, infrastructure, logistics to the regulation and the platforms. This is going to affect every cities in China. And we already have some fairly successful example from Guangzhou to Shenzhen, the regular flying services and the Jingdong services delivery of goods and parcels from one place to another. And there will be more and more services and production to be open. For example, like tourism, sightseeing, and distribution of goods to the remote area and the mountain areas, and also services for agriculture. For example, like plant protection, you can use the aerodrome to broadcast fertilizers and also insecticides. This used to be done by relatively low-level machinery and also human being. And in the future, we don't need even any kinds of human being at all. We just use the platform and also the logistic platform, which I just mentioned.
1: Yes, and as you've mentioned before, emerging technologies such as AI, autonomous flight, beta navigation, and new energy are merging fast with the low-altitude industries. So how is this combination reshaping industry development, as demonstrated by many exhibits at this Shanghai Expo?
0: The low-altitude economy is not isolated. It actually is built upon on the fast development of China's extensive infrastructure development and also technology, particularly the Internet of Things, air navigation, and also the AI technology automation. These are already built, and the new energy, battery, of course. These are already built on the existing production system within the economy, particularly the concept area, which I just mentioned. Now, the AI is another issue. It can be embedded into many, many production activity and many production system. The low-altitude economy certainly would require a lot of this newly developed AI technology, particularly, you know, the concept calculation, logistic development, and also distribution of goods and services, and the concept of safety control in the air, especially this low altitude is going to be fairly low, something like 100 meters, 200 meters, 300 meters, up to 1,000 meters for most of the flying equipment. And this would require a lot of fairly precise artificial intelligence calculation, the so-called digital economy driven by the AI. You know, in order to not only to increase the efficiency, the safety, but also to reduce the cost and also promote the technological development. This Shanghai Expo of the low altitude is actually to regularly gauge the kinds of new development technology and also to exchange what other people are doing in the platform in one, you know, one provinces with another province and also the rest of the world. We have some fairly advanced manufacturing and low-altitude developers in the world joining the Shanghai Expos. And also the many, nearly about 600 organizations or enterprises within China, they provide lots of new equipment and also idea and models into the system. So I expect that the development of the low-altitude economy, including the component which I just mentioned, is going to accelerate it fairly, fairly quickly in the next 3 to 5 years. And it will be emerging to become a fairly major new economy pillar in the Chinese economy system. Because the Chinese economy on the mend, we are actively looking for new investment and new area to support the high quality development in the country.
1: As the low-altitude economy develops, what are the key challenges facing this industry and what need to be done to achieve large-scale commercial adoption?
0: The biggest challenge is, of course, is the evolving technology, because we don't know what will be the technology to become very mature. Lots of new technology are under development, and also there are lots of scope for further advancement to reduce the cost and also to improve the system efficiency. The second is the infrastructure development, how the infrastructure is going to be integrated with the existing infrastructure, for example, like motorway, high-speed rail, and also the so-called distribution of goods and services at the moment, how these are going to be integrated and making the low altitude economy to be part of the more macro system so that the scope of economy could be exploited and the cost could be reduced to a minimum. And certainly is the regulation and safety between regions, because the coordination between different localities, between different areas is very important. So the country need to produce a very transparent regulatory and institutional framework to guide the healthy development of the low altitude system. And again, including the regulation, they are also immature. They are still under discussion. Lots of policy are just very premature. And as the technology, the system getting more and more developed and advanced, then these kinds of regulation have to be changed regularly and quickly to meet the new situation. Now, the concept expo's activity in Shanghai is just one of the arena the country could produce a new system. But there's lots of things to be coordinated at the central and the local level and between the local authority and the enterprises which are involved in the development of the low altitude economy system.
2: That was Yao Shujie, Chiang Kong Professor of Economics at Chongqing University. This is World Today. We'll be back.
3: Welcome. I'm Elaf Ellard, economics professor and member of the Data Science and AI Center at New York University, Shanghai. 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
2: Welcome back. A Chinese animated film inspired by the legend of the Eight Immortals is set for an international release this summer. All Wishes Come True opens in Australia, New Zealand, and Papua New Guinea on August 13th, followed by releases in North America, the UK, Ireland, and the Netherlands a day later. The film debuted on the Chinese mainland on Saturday and has already earned about 370 million yuan, or over $50 million, helping drive this year's summer box office past 4 billion yuan, or nearly $600 million. For more on this, Xu Yawen spoke with Tang Jiman, professor of Chinese cinema, CET program at Capital Normal University.
4: Professor Tang, All Wishes Come True is inspired by the legendary story of the Eight Immortals, one of the most iconic tales in Chinese culture. But instead of portraying them as larger-than-life figures, the film tells the story of them as ordinary people before they became legends. In your view, what makes this reinterpretation meaningful for today's audiences?
5: The reinterpretation is profoundly meaningful for me. I think one of the major reasons is, let's use this bigger word, it's called the democratizes greatness. By that I mean, it strip away the kind of a celestial glow and showing the Eight Immortals as flawed, struggling everyday people. I mean, the people we see on the street, the people we meet in our classroom. And so in this sense, the film delivers a vital message for our anxious, hyper-competitive age, meaning that legends are not born, they are forged through ordinary choices. I think this film is so particular in terms of saying that the very opposite is to modern culture, which is obsessed with intimate genius, the prodigy, the natural, the chosen one. And so the immortals actually were not chosen ones because they were special. they became special because they persist through the sufferings. If we look at the stories of these eight immortals, every single one character, be it the iron worker, a beggar, or maybe a scholar, their divinity didn't come from a magical spell, but from how they responded to failure, betrayal, and loss. And so for audiences exhausted by the pressure to be exceptional from day one, this is liberating. It says your current struggle isn't a sign. You don't belong. It's a raw material of who you are becoming. Mm-hmm. And so this is, I think, one of the main reasons.
4: If we look into the theme behind the film, it's backed by Pearl Studio, the animation company behind films such as Kung Fu Panda 3 and Over the Moon. And together with the CMC Pictures, which has been involved in the production and distribution of major Chinese film franchises. So how do the film's high production standards combined with Chinese cultural elements help it connect with the audiences around the world?
5: Well, once again, I think the film's ability to connect with global audiences rests on this very tripartite formula. First thing first, world-class craftsmanship as the vessel, the means, the tools. Secondly, authentic Chinese aesthetics as the soul. And thirdly, universally human emotion as the very bridge. And so together they transform a distinctly Chinese legend into a story that feels both exotic and intimately relatable to anyone, anywhere. So first thing I would say, it is the very high production standards, which is supposed to be the global entry ticket for a film to succeed. The backing, for example, by Pearl Studio and CMC Picture isn't just a credential. It is a promise of quality that international audiences have learned to trust. If you look at CMC Pictures' credential, this is a film company that actually has been built a distribution network spanning over 100 countries, 500 cities since 2016, which successfully launched titles like The Wandering Earth and Neja internationally. This logistical muscle ensures the film doesn't just get made, it gets seen by audiences across the country and across the world. Because it's tailored to marketing strategies for different regional markets. And so the technological excellence, as well as this very high production standards, plus the distinctive theme, the visual poetry from tradition, the character design and storytelling, which all actually help us to reimagine this very mythology for modern taste.
4: Professor, let's look at the economic side of the story. We know the 2026 summer movie season has already generated more than 4 billion yuan, that's about $570 million in box office revenue. Against this strong market backdrop, All Wishes Come True has also generated impressive box office results shortly after its release, surpassing nearly $50 million. So what does this performance tell us about Chinese audiences' growing interest in traditional cultural elements and their willingness to pay for high-quality domestic animation?
5: The box office performance of All Wishes Come True exceeding, for example, like 47 million US just within 4 days of its release, which is quite remarkable. It achieved a rare kind of a counter-trend growth. And earning an outstanding 9.7, almost 10 score on a major ticketing platform like Moyen. It tells this powerful story that goes beyond mere financial success. It signals a profound shift in Chinese audience behavior, revealing this very maturing cultural market where heritage and quality are now a key drive of consumptions in the market. I think one thing that I need to highlight at this point is that it is now actually the success is happening against a backdrop of a booming summer movie season. And this season, in fact, for example, provides the largest audiences, the student population, younger, middle class with disposable income. I mean, these are the major backbones of this very season, and especially driving the box office success. Secondly, I think that by countertrend, the film box office continued to rise even after its opening weekend. It's a very rare countertrend, or what we call the knee-deer growth. This is a strong signal, a powerful word of mouth, as initial viewers actively recommend it to others, showing that they perceive it as a product worth paying for. This, once again, tells so much about the previous film, Dear You, Remember Ge Ama de Qing Shu. That one was also quite a success in terms of box office revenue because of this word of mouth effect. That very spreading the word of the goodness of this film, in fact, would contribute to this huge success and eventually suggest its robust and growing public interest in cultural product, especially cultural product rooted in Chinese tradition.
4: Lastly, Professor Tong, so recent successes such as No Jia 2 have brought Chinese animation greater international attention, and this new movie All Wishes Come True will debut around the world. So what changes have you observed in China's animation industry in terms of storytelling, technology, and global outreach?
5: Well, I think the Chinese animation industry is undergoing a very profound transformation, moving from an era of outsourcing to one of these confident global cultural contribution. This shift is driven by three key developments that work in concert. I think first thing first, it is a sophisticated reinvention of traditional storytelling, and then a monumental leap in production technology and a strategic evolution in global outreach. These three things actually contribute to these phenomenal success of films such as No Jia 2 and including All Wishes Come True. This is a clear testament to this very maturation, demonstrating a growing ability to balance authentic cultural identity with universal appeal. And reinterpretation of the hero's journey in All Wishes Come True and in No Jia 2 all actually speak volume in terms of transforming its protagonist from a static folk hero into a complex, rebellious figure, wrestling with the themes of identity, destiny, and the friction between individual will and societal expectations. And so my answer to this is that the Chinese animation is becoming increasingly international appeal because of the strong kind of a connection that they try to build through filmmaking, production, standard, outreaching, and very, in a sense, internationally, universally storytelling techniques. And lastly, I think it is the global and universal value that they try to, in a sense, profess through these very traditional Chinese films.
2: That was Teng Jimeng, professor of Chinese cinema CET program at Capital Normal University. This is World Today. Stay with us. Paramount Skydance has won European Union antitrust approval for its $110 billion acquisition of Warner Brothers Discovery after agreeing to end a film distribution joint venture with Universal Pictures in Europe. The European Commission said the company will dissolve the partnership within 13 months of completing the merger. It also agreed not to enter into any new film distribution deals with Universal in Europe for the next 10 years. However, a U.S. court has ordered Paramount Skydance to pause the merger while it considers a legal challenge from a coalition of states, despite the transaction having already received approval from the U.S. Department of Justice. Now, for more, we're joined by Harvey Zodin, former vice president of ABC TV Network and senior fellow of the Center for China and Globalization. Thank you very much for joining us, Mr. Zodin.
6: My pleasure.
2: First of all, why does Paramount Skydance want to buy Warner Brothers Discovery? What is behind this deal?
6: Well, it's a combination of things. I would say that their basic argument is that Hollywood's becoming a scale business, and relatively smaller players like it may not survive against the Amazons, the Apples, the Disneys, and Netflix. And their argument is that the entertainment industry has shifted from a world of profitable cable channels and movie theaters to a world dominated by streaming subscriptions, massive content libraries, global distribution and technology platforms. And so the company would also get additional assets, including HBO and Max, CNN, TNT, a much larger film and TV library. Paramount's arguing that combining the companies are going to create a stronger competitor with more content, lower costs, and better bargaining power. They project billions in savings through technology integration and corporate efficiencies and other synergies. So to me, There's no question that these arguments are true to some degree. But in my view, there's mergers, mega mergers,

0: and mega-mega mergers. And this is at the heart of the proposed merger. To me, as a former ABC vice president, this deal is even more about politics than economics. It's all about winning control of the hearts and minds of American voters. Paramount already controls CBS, which was a big thorn in President Trump's side. Now they want control of CNN. Paramount is owned by the Ellison family, major Trump backers and amongst his most well-heeled supporters. If they can get CNN through this merger, they've gotten a pathway to the hearts and minds of American voters hook, line, and sinker.
1: The European Union only approved the deal after Paramount agreed to end its film distribution partnership with Universal in Europe. Why was that such an important condition?
0: Well, to me, it's just a small bone thrown by the EU Commission to try to justify that it's acting in the best interest of consumers in Europe. I don't think it was really that important at all. Of course, there are valid concerns about media concentration and distribution, but those are small potatoes compared to real competition questions. Even putting politics aside, there's massive questions about consolidations in U.S. entertainment industry. So just look at the names of these entities themselves. There are already mergers within mergers within mergers. So while we're talking about consolidation in U.S. entertainment industry, there used to be three major studios in Hollywood. There now will be less. And so prices are going to go up. More mediocre content, less choice for consumers. That's why we have antitrust laws that today are being totally ignored.
1: Then turning to the United States, the Writers Guild of America opposes the merger over threats to writers' livelihoods and the U.S. entertainment industry's health. Are they overreacting, and what could this mean for people working behind the scenes as well as for audiences?
0: No. They're not overacting or overreacting at all. This is their bread and butter. This is their life. And so it means that also when you combine this with the threat of AI, there's going to be a hell of a lot of less jobs for these very talented people. So that's number one. But from the consumer side, there's going to be less choice, less good products, and more dictation by these few industries that are left to tell consumers what they want, whether they want it or not.
1: Then if the merger goes through, what do you think will be the biggest beneficiaries?
0: I think the biggest beneficiary will be President Trump and the Republican Party, because I believe that having control of NBC already and now salivating to get control of CNN, they're going to literally be able to control what American voters get to see and hear. And that's a big ball game in America, trying to control hearts and minds.
1: Thank you very much. That was Harvey Zodin, former vice president of ABC TV Network and senior fellow of the Center for China and Globalization. That's all the time for this edition of World Today. Making news today, China has urged the United States to properly manage differences. And Saudi Arabia and the United States have signed an agreement to cooperate in the peaceful usage of nuclear energy. And this year's International Advanced Air Mobility Expo is underway in Shanghai. To listen to this episode again or to catch up on previous episodes, you can download our podcast by searching for World Today. I'm Dohongyu in Beijing. Thank you so much for listening. Bye for now.

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4: 您现在收听的是中国国际广播电台。
5: Now the news, I'm Wen Jie. The United States says it will impose tariffs of 10 to 12.5% on goods from dozens of economies starting Friday.The measure comes amid a Section 301 investigation into alleged forced labor. The move is the White House's renewed effort to restore President Donald Trump's campaign vision of a near-global tariff after the U.S. Supreme Court struck down his duties of up to 50% under a national emergencies law. Australia said the new tariffs make no sense, and the government is disappointed with the decision. Brazil has called the U.S. move arbitrary and unjustified.International benchmark Brent crude rose to the highest level in 2 months, reaching $100 per barrel on Thursday after two Saudi oil tankers were hit in the Red Sea. Brent crude for September delivery climbed to $100.28 per barrel on the London ICE Futures Exchange, up 6.6% from the previous settlement.British Prime Minister Andy Burnham has begun working from a new government office in Manchester as part of his plan to shift economic decision-making away from Westminster and devolve more powers to local authorities. A government statement said the Prime Minister will work from the office, dubbed Number 10 North, every week, while other ministers will use it regularly. Burnham will chair the first meeting of the revived National Economic Council from there.Deng Yu and Wang Hong have become the first Chinese mathematicians to win the Fields Medals as the International Congress of Mathematicians opened in Philadelphia. Deng won the honor for his work in partial differential equations, while Wang received the nod for her work in harmonic analysis and geometric measure theory. They share the prestigious award with a U.S. and a Canadian recipient this year.The Fields Medal is a top international mathematics prize rewarded every 4 years to young researchers under the age of 40. Chinese police have repatriated a U.S. fugitive wanted for sexual assault and the shooting death of his wife in the United States. The International Criminal Police Organization issued a red notice for the individual in 2005. Chinese public security authorities conducted a thorough investigationand apprehended the criminal at the request of the U.S. Local authorities in southwestern China say the mountain collapse in Chongqing that occurred a week ago has killed 11 people and injured 10 others. 50 are still missing. On-site rescue headquarters says searches have found no signs of life. Search operations are continuing, while authorities are providing assistance to affected families.The South Korean Unification Minister says Seoul has effectively dropped its denuclearization-first policy and shifted toward a peace-first strategy in dealing with the Democratic People's Republic of Korea. Chung Dong-yong said the priority is to restore dialogue with Pyongyang and focus on freezing its nuclear program first. The European Commission has fined Google 890 million euros, or just over $1 billion, for violating the EU Digital Markets Act. The penalties target the U.S. tech giant's restrictions on app developers and its practice of favoring its own services in search results. Two female golden snub-nosed monkeys born under a conservation program between China and Belgium have been named Zhen Zhen and Xi Le.They were born 100 days ago at Paradisa Zoo in Belgium. Zhen Zhen means gentle, beautiful, and precious as a pearl, while Xi Le expresses the wish for a life filled with joy and happiness. One male and two female golden monkeys arrived in Belgium from northwest China last year, launching a 10-year cooperation. Under the arrangement, golden monkeys bred in Belgium will return to China in the future. China has received a pair of Qing Dynasty stone-lined sculptures returned by South Korea during a handover ceremony in Seoul. The marble sculptures, believed to have once stood at the entrance of a Qing-era royal residence, were acquired in the 1930s by the founder of South Korea's Hanson Art Museum, who had long reportedly hoped they would one day be returned to China. And that's the news. I'm Wen Jie.
3: A young perspective on hot-button issues around the world. 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
1: Hello and welcome to The Hub on CGTN. I'm Wang Guan in Beijing. The latest confrontation in the South China Sea has once again generated familiar headlines and competing accusations. But are we seeing the complete picture, or only one side of a much larger story? Here's my take.
2: Whenever there's a dispute, the first thing we should do is go back to the very beginning and establish what actually happened, right? Not rush to judgment with selectively chosen facts.
1: The latest clash between China and the Philippines in the South China Sea, despite repeated warnings from the Chinese Coast Guard, two boats launched from a Philippines vessel charged at full speed towards a Chinese Coast Guard patrol boat. Beijing says the Philippine side struck first, Manila says otherwise. Not one Philippine naval serviceman was reportedly injured during the confrontation, but here's what much of the Western press did not show, that the Chinese maritime personnel allowing a Philippine vessel carrying the injured serviceman to pass through so that he could receive medical treatment as soon as possible. It was peaceful. Personnel from both sides apparently reached a verbal understanding, because at that moment, treating the injured mattered more than politics, more than propaganda, and more than point scoring. Then came the U.S. statement, Washington stands with the Philippines. Surprise, surprise. Then came the familiar Western narrative, China is the villain, the Philippines the victim, and this is yet another convenient David versus Goliath story. So I have several questions for my Western colleagues. Why is there so little reporting on who has encouraged the Philippines' increasingly confrontational policy towards China over the years? Why did President Ferdinand Bongbong Marcos Jr.'s China policy appear to make a 180 after his 2023 visit to the United States? How did Marcos go from telling me in an exclusive interview how much he admired China and wanted to reset relations to adopting an openly confrontational posture only months later? And does he have a personal vulnerability perhaps in the United States? I mean, a U.S. court upheld a $353.6 million contempt judgment against Ferdinand Marcos Jr., his mother, and his father's estate. Earlier, another U.S. court froze approximately $320 million in Marcos-linked overseas assets. Now, with hundreds of millions of dollars exposed to the U.S. legal system, is it really difficult to imagine that Marcos or anyone in his position might have a powerful personal reason not to offend Washington? I'm not even getting into reports alleging that Washington pressured Marcos to take a harder line against Beijing if the family ever hoped to recover those assets. So let us wake up. China exercised restraint during the latest confrontation. Disputes in the South China Sea should be handled by the countries directly involved, not manipulated by external powers, because history has shown us what outside powers so often bring to this region. They colonize, they conquer, they divide, and then standing safely at the distance, they pour fuel to the fire. So are we looking at a series of isolated maritime incidents or part of a broader geopolitical contest that is keeping the South China Sea at the center of regional tensions? And as frictions continue to grow, can diplomacy still provide a path towards dialogue, restraint, and stability? Join us today from Manila is Professor Ana Rosalia Uy, Vice President for External Affairs and Director of the Asian Century Philippine Strategic Studies Institute. Also from Tokyo, Japan, we have Lin Taiwei, Professor of Business at Tsinghua University. And here in Beijing, Senior Colonel Zhou Bo, Senior Fellow at Tsinghua University's Center for International Security and Strategy. Senior Colonel Zhou, let me ask you about this. How do you see the impact of the skirmish in the South China Sea, the impact of that on the meeting between Chinese Foreign Minister Wang Yi and U.S. Secretary of State Marco Rubio in none other than Manila, the Philippines?
6: Well, I think that definitely it will have an impact, but the impact itself is limited because this is a long old sad story. Yeah, because in 1999, the Filipino government has purposefully stranded a very rusted ship on the Zhennai Reef, what we did national as Second Thomas show. So, but I believe think about this. Unless it is out of Chinese goodwill, how could one or two dozens Filipino maritime soldiers stay on the ship for so long, right? So actually, there is a kind of tacit agreement, and there is a kind of a goodwill from the Chinese side in allowing, food and other necessities to be, transported to the ship. And furthermore, I believe China has demonstrated certain kind of resilience or flexibility in even allowing the Filipino Coast Guard to carry some other materials, which was later stopped. But that should not happen again. So I believe this kind of strategy will simply go on. Yeah, and this kind of issue cannot be resolved just by talks. But what we can do is try to keep it at the minimum and a manageable level.
2: Yeah, I also want to compare notes and ask our guests from the Philippines. Anna, you're in Manila, the Philippines. Tell us about your perspective. I mean, Foreign Minister Wang Yi also met with his Philippines counterpart, the Foreign Minister of the Philippines, on the sidelines of China-ASEAN Foreign Ministers meeting. And there's one notable detail that was Foreign Minister Wang Yi said at the very beginning of the meeting that we're too far apart. Why couldn't you sit closer to me? What do you make of all this?
7: Yeah, okay. That's a very nice description of how Wang Yi would want to, Wang Yi or China, for that matter, is really trying its best to project to the Philippines and even to convey to the Philippines that, you cannot be too far from us. You come closer, because at the end of the day, if you really look at geography, the Philippines and China are neighbors. We cannot change that. We cannot change geography. So I believe that is even that as a symbol, as a goodwill from Wang Yi saying that, come closer, and let's talk. That's the way I interpret that. But going back to your question, and I would want to respond to that very clearly, that, when you talk about extend the region, especially even the South China Sea issue, I would really, it has been my position that there are third countries or external forces that are interfering in the dispute. And of course, I would not deny that is the United States. And the mere fact that we're an ally of the United States through the Mutual Defense Treaty, to a greater extent, the current administration in many, many ways rely on the United States in its what you call some kind of confrontation or some kind of trying to assert itself vis-a-vis China when you talk about the dispute. That is there and it's present, especially very strong in the administration of BBM. However, if you ask me about what happened last Monday, July, last Monday, and that kind of skirmish that happened between the two Coast Guard, the Philippine Coast Guard and the Chinese Coast Guard, I would not necessarily say that it will, that it is something that is being provoked by geopolitics per se. But I think it's more about an isolated incident, that it's more about heightened by emotions of the two sides. And I think it's not something for me that is too serious that will break or would kind of sacrifice the bilateral relation of the two countries and even the negotiation in terms of how to maintain calmness and manage the dispute between the two sides, the Philippines and China. Nonetheless, I would say that the current administration of Marcos Jr., it's really true and it's been there and everyone knows about it, not only in the Philippines, but even the world, that the current administration of Marcos Jr. rely more on the United States for some kind of backing and the Western alliance when you talk about the South China Sea vis-a-vis China. That is really there. And that I can say that it's happening. However, I don't agree with it, to be very frank. For me, the South China Sea is a conflict. It's a dispute. It has to be managed by parties that are involved in the conflict, and it should be resolved by the parties. External forces should not interfere because it makes the whole issue more complicated. And that's been my position from now and even before.
2: Yeah, that exactly. We've been talking throughout, and that has been your position throughout. Now, Professor Lim, do you agree that the skirmish in the South China Sea between China and the Philippines was more of an isolated incident, and the general atmosphere of this China-ASEAN foreign ministers meeting were largely still constructive?
8: Yes, there's a lot of self-restraint on all sides. For example, Philippines did not let the issue escalate to the ASEAN event background and kept it at a bilateral level. And so Foreign Minister Lazaro had a talk with Foreign Minister Wang Yi of China in the sidelines with regards to this issue. So it did not sort of affect the

0: their relationship since the Beijing meeting. Even amongst the big powers, particularly the two superpowers, that would not be considering that considerations that this incident will derail the reset in relationship, given that President Xi is scheduled to visit the U.S. and apparently President Trump is going to visit China the second time, this time to the unofficial, Silicon Valley of China in Shenzhen.
1: Those are the things that we do look forward to in the latter half of the year if it do happen. Now, Senior Colonel Zhou, what do you make of the importance of China-ASEAN relations, an 11-member bloc with Philippines being part of it? If you think about China-ASEAN trade, investment, free trade agreement, and also increasing cultural and political links.
2: Undoubtedly, ASEAN is so important for China in that ASEAN maybe is not China's largest trading partner. That is known by everybody. But what is important is that ASEAN actually has adopted a very interesting stance. It used to call itself as a in driver's seat, and now it talks about ASEAN's reality. Historically speaking, you would find it very interesting to see a bunch of small countries plan together to look bigger. And they are very successful in attracting all the major powers to ASEAN. So this was sometimes described as a talk shop or as a tea house, but doesn't matter, right? So long as these countries could actually attract the big powers with good tea, with good smiles, it becomes a venue for people to make compromises. If you ask what ASEAN has to do tangibly, it's very hard to describe it. So sometimes, there are so many declarations and people can hardly remember all these declarations. I myself was involved in drafting some of the declarations, but you just can't remember. But it doesn't matter, so long as everybody is happy. So I think ASEAN is very unique in international politics for small powers, to get together themselves and try to be attractive. Now we have so many concepts, like a middle power comes up. I don't believe middle power is a very useful concept. Because why? Because what is the glue that can actually bind all the middle powers across the continents, right? But small powers, because they are small, they have to become united. And this is not alliance, but it's very interesting to observe.
1: So are you saying that ASEAN as a whole is a middle power?
2: No, ASEAN itself, all the member states of ASEAN are just the small countries, or you call small powers. But when they become united, this is the strategy to look bigger. And because they are bigger, and because of the impartiality, they look attractive to major powers. Because major powers don't like each other that much. So therefore, they have to find a middle ground. And ASEAN has successfully represented itself as a kind of middle ground. That is why they're called a tea house sometimes.
1: Great insight. Now, Anna, help us understand the Philippines' perspective. Because when we interviewed President Ferdinand Bongbong Marcos in January 2023 in Beijing, not far from our studio, he repeatedly told us that, the differences over the South China Sea should not define China-Philippines relations. But the months, he changed his attitude, obviously. Let's take a listen at the interview in 2023.
3: I think we are good friends, China and the Philippines. And these things happen between even good friends. But good friends stay good friends, even if we have these problems. And good friends talk about the problems and resolve them in a nice and equitable and to find a way that is mutually beneficial to both countries.
4: I'm not aware of any agreement that the Philippines should remove from its own territory, its own ship, the BSP Isla Madre, from the Union Shore. And let me go further. If there does exist such an agreement, I rescind that agreement as of now.
1: I mean, Anna, what caused the apparent change in attitude from Ferdinand Marcos Jr. towards Beijing?
5: Okay, that's a very interesting question, Guan. But before I answer that, let me go back first to

0: the question of China and U.S. Talks in Manila, because that is important as far as your question is concerned right now. I think that was a very important talks between China and the United States, because at least they have discussed important matters, including the South China Sea, and I think including the military alliance of the Philippines in relation to China over the South China Sea, Asia, even over the Taiwan. Now, going back to your question saying that why is there a change in Marcos Jr. position towards China, and there was a shift, like a 180 degree or whatsoever shift.
1: We hope there can be a 360, but now it's 180.
0: Yeah, and what I'm saying is, yes, I think there was a shift in terms of foreign policy. I think the basic thing that we need to understand is supposed to be the foreign policy of the current administration is supposed to be independent, meaning it will deal with the United States, it will deal with China in a good way, and the country will not be used as a frontline state by the United States in the Indo-Pacific region, and it will not be used by the United States in trying to escalate tension in the South China Sea. But I think that independent foreign policy at the moment is very much compromised. Now, the interesting question is how it becomes like that and what's the reason behind it. Now, you ask me, is there such a thing as a personal reason or like a political reason why suddenly out of the blue, Marcos Jr. has shifted its foreign policy? Because this is a foreign policy issue. I think there are two things here. It's more personal. There's a personal dimension to it. And you've mentioned that earlier in the beginning of your, how do you call that, the beginning of this a program. And the other one, I think, is also more political. Political in a sense that definitely the Marcos Jr. administration needs the backing of the Americans, given the domestic politics that it's going on. Marcos Jr. is very much criticized in the country, being accused of many things like massive corruption in government and all of that. So he actually needs the backing of the United States to stay in power, because the Americans are very much influential in the country. That is a reality. Now, on the other hand, one thing also, to be fair with Marcos Jr., I am not on Marcos Jr.'s side. I am very known as a political critic of the current administration. But to be fair with him, if you're a president of a country, and you have to deal with so many institution and personality in the country that are actually very much have this anti-China sentiment and actually very strong in asserting our claims in the South China Sea, you have to make a balance. But I think balance is different from totally shifting the foreign policy into something that is not good for my country. So I think it's a combination of many things. There's a personal dimension, there's a political dimension, and of course, there's such a thing as a political survival of the current regime in the Philippines.
1: Political survival. That is key. Thanks for articulating all these very important questions. Now, Professor Lim, during President Marcos Jr.'s administration, we've seen the Philippines expanding defense cooperation with the United States, increased access to military facilities under the Enhanced Defense Cooperation Agreement, or ADCA, resumed large-scale joint exercises, so on and so forth, including more assertive posture in the South China Sea. Was this shift driven mainly by Manila's own strategic considerations?
2: Well, the Southeast Asia presents itself as a sort of a neutral platform for many great powers to engage with. And different members of Southeast Asia have reached out to different great powers for alignments, for partnerships, for collaborations, and the Philippines is not an exception. So for example, Vietnam has been working closely with Russia in terms of weapons acquisition. Manila has been working with the US for weapons acquisition as well. There are some Southeast Asian countries, Indonesia, Vietnam, and Philippines, that are working with India to purchase missile systems. And there are other countries that are working with Japan in the OSA program. So Southeast Asia presents itself as an opportunity for engagement with all great powers. And in the current administration, there is a current administration in Manila, there is a sort of a desire to engage with the U.S., in terms of defensive moves. So I think in the long run, Southeast Asia wants to be neutral that can bring these big powers together, particularly in confidence-building measures. So all these gestures is in the hope that it can bring about peace, prevent accidental conflicts, and also confidence building measures in the region so that it can ratchet down the temperatures and also hope that in the long run, for example, the code of conduct can be signed amongst all the parties involved. Currently, it's sort of code of conduct documents are compiled into a single document. So the momentum and the hope on the Southeast Asian part is that it can move forward to a next stage. So in the process of doing that, it will continue to engage with all great powers, big powers, middle powers, superpowers, and regional powers in the process.
1: Yeah, let's hope there can be a code of conduct between China and ASEAN in the South China Sea. Now, Senior Colonel Zhou, in 2023, President Marcos argued that the South China Sea dispute should be addressed directly between China and the Philippines. I want you to listen to this.
3: The Americans offered to be the third party between China and the Philippines. And they said, that's not going to succeed because you're a party in interest. It has to be between the Philippines and China.
1: So that was the position of the president of the Philippines at the beginning of his term. Going forward, what do you expect to be the Philippines' position and the role of the United States on this matter?
4: I don't believe he's quite honest in that regard. Of course, according to DOC in 2002, yeah, this should be talked about, you know, among parties directly concerned. But Philippines, being a small country and being an American ally, always ask, you know, Americans, you know, support and assistance to the extent that, that it has actually opened 9 military bases, yeah, to American military. But the point is, the Filipino government is not stupid. When it opens the 9 bases, it is just used for on a rotational basis. And it's also made clear that these bases will not be used to launch attacks. So actually the Filipino government is also hedging. Yeah, it wants America's involvement, but at the same time, it doesn't want a bigger risk. So that is the strategy of survival for small countries like the Philippines. And for America, of course, they want to strengthen the military presence along the first chain of island. The only question is, how important is still the first chain of island, given China's overwhelming military strength and its brisk development by little and bound? I don't believe that but chain of island would really matter that much for China anymore.
1: All right, it's really good to know. Now, Anna, many ASEAN countries continue to prioritize economic growth, you know, economic security over political disputes. How are regional governments balancing these priorities amid intensifying competition among major powers?
0: I think that is actually what is, many countries in ASEAN, even in Asia for that matter, is more focused on economic development. Even if you look at China and ASEAN partnership and cooperation, as of the moment, you have what you call ASEAN-China plan of action 2026-2030, and it's more on economic. So because this is really supposed to be the priority and not the geopolitical side of things, because what is important at the end of the day is for people in Asia, in Southeast Asia, and the Chinese people to, you know, benefit from this, to have a good life, to have a decent life. And I think economic will bring you that. But the problem is, do you have interference coming from external forces that actually push countries like mine to have more, to shift more focus in geopolitics, which for me, as far as I'm concerned, will never benefit any country for that matter and would only intensify tension in the region? So for me, as far as I'm concerned, that should be the focus, economic and partnership. Of course, I would acknowledge that there are certain issues and dispute in the region that needs some kind of attention, but it can always be talked about and discussed. And at the end of the day, to be very frank with you, Guan, and our fellow guests here, diplomacy is at the end of the day still the potent, you know, the potent instrument in trying to resolve dispute and focus more on what is important. And that's economic, not only economic benefits, and economic activities, partnership, you know, and in ties that will benefit everyone and will not put any country, for that matter, in a very compromising situation. Though I have a comment earlier, I would differ from the comment of our good colonel here. The current administration is not stupid. I think I would not say it's not stupid, but I don't think it has wisdom. When you talk about the 9 EDCA bases in the country, many Filipinos don't like it. There is a provision that it's not permanent, that there is a rotational, but actually in reality and what is happening in the ground is not like that. So I would say that the current administration of Marcos Jr. does not not have any wisdom as whatsoever in trying to position the country in a right position that it will not antagonize a major power like China. I would believe that we should have a distant relationship with any major power, including China, and we should focus more on our national interests and not the interest of a superpower that has its own strategic interest in the Indo-Pacific region.
1: Thank you so much for your insights. Stay tuned and bye for now.
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0: Some say Chinese is one of the most difficult languages in the world, and learning it is almost impossible.
1: So learning Chinese, the most difficult thing.
2: 非常难.
3: So I'm sort of tone deaf. I can't really hear them.
4: I think the cultural mindset is the biggest complication for
1: the grammar.
5: 知吃思吃都还难.
6: It's just complicated. So much.
0: Only because you're not learning it in the right way. Why not try Takeaway Chinese, where you can take some Chinese away and experience progress day by day. Takeaway Chinese. We will promise you a difference.
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8: Global oil prices soar as Red Sea attacks mark a new escalation in the war with Iran, while U.S. President Donald Trump issues a new threat. And new conditions for the nuclear deal with Saudi Arabia. Trump says it's subject to Riyadh joining the Abraham Accords. And recovering from the trauma after losing everything, Venezuela's earthquake survivors struggle with grief, destruction, and the difficult road ahead. Hello and thanks for joining us. I'm Diego Laje in Washington, D.C. The United States, a 13th consecutive night of strikes on Iran, and President Trump is making new threats. Tehran responding with another round of strikes on U.S. military bases across the region. CGTN's Jim Spellman has the latest from the newsroom.
9: President Trump is threatening to attack civilian infrastructure like bridges and power plants. And in an interview with Israel's Channel 12 News, Trump said he is considering a, quote, massive attack that will be bigger than anything it has ever been. U.S. Secretary of State Marco Rubio says diplomacy is not off the table, but that more attacks will come before the possibility of resumed negotiations with Iran.
10: Their policy is an eye for an eye. The president's policy is a head for an eye. I mean, honestly, that's what it's going to be. I mean, they will pay a very heavy price for the things they're doing. They're already paying a very heavy price. They're going to continue to pay a very heavy price. Their industrial base has been decimated. Their defense industrial base has been decimated. They're losing launchers. They're losing radars every single night. They are suffering billions of dollars in damage, and their economy is a disaster.
9: But Iran shows no sign of backing down, responding by targeting U.S. facilities in the region. And on Wednesday, Iran's Islamic Revolutionary Guard Corps said a tanker caught fire while attempting to cross a mined area of the Strait of Hormuz. Two other tankers then turned back. Meantime, Trump responded to Houthi attacks on at least one Saudi tanker by saying he would hold Iran responsible for those attacks. And for the second time, the U.S. House of Representatives passed a resolution calling for Trump to either end the war with Iran or seek congressional authority. Four Republicans joined Democrats in passing the measure. The Senate later voted against taking up a similar resolution, though, and any measure like this would require Trump's signature to become law. So,

0: While it is largely a symbolic gesture, the House vote shows growing discontent with this war that appears to have no end in sight. Jim Spellman, CGTN, Washington.
1: The latest strikes in the Middle East conflicts causing jitters on Wall Street. Thursday's trading session ended with the Dow down more than 506 points. The S&P also dropped 90 points. And oil prices now stand at $91 a barrel, peaking at more than $100 earlier in the day. Iran says U.S. strikes have hit cities along the coast, but for the moment, not the capital. The foreign ministry says despite the intensified attacks from each side, back-channel negotiations are ongoing. Sepher Saremi is in Tehran.
2: Attacks have been indeed intensified as defense mechanism in Tehran was activated yesterday and also the other night. Here, Iran has been attacked for the 12th consecutive night. Now we can safely say the MOU has collapsed. Let me show you something. Here is the Persian Gulf and here is the Strait of Hormuz. All these provinces in the coastline of the Strait of Hormuz, I mean Bushehr province, Azerbaijan, Khuzestan, Hormuzgan, Sistan, and Hamadan, all these provinces, not only near the coastline of the Persian Gulf and the Strait of Hormuz, but also other provinces have been attacked. But the difference that this round of hostilities has is that Tehran has not been targeted. Yes, defense mechanism has been targeted in Tehran, but we have not witnessed any explosions inside the capital. According to U.S. Central Command, the U.S. has been targeting aircraft, hangars, and drone storages. So we can conclude that U.S. primary objective is to loosen Iran's grip over the Strait of Hormuz. So for now, diplomacy really remains out of sight. But 2 days ago, I attended Foreign Ministry's weekly press briefing, and their spokesperson explained to us that some mediation efforts are on the way, but he didn't provide us with any further details. But as I said, diplomacy seems to be out of sight, and the situation in the Persian Gulf, the Strait of Hormuz, is highly, highly volatile, and we have to see what will happen in coming hours and days.
1: Sepher Saremi reporting there. Following the attacks on two Saudi oil tankers in the Red Sea, Yemen's Houthis are threatening to target another key maritime choke point. Ehab Al-Fandi reports from Sana'a.
3: The Red Sea is witnessing its most serious escalation since the Houthis, officially known as Ansarullah, announced a maritime blockade in Saudi Arabia. The group says it attacked two Saudi oil tankers on Wednesday because they violated the blockade. This move, if confirmed, marks a shift from threats to direct confrontation at sea. The Houthis say the two tankers were hit with ballistic missiles, cruise missiles, and drones. They also claim to have forced around 10 ships, of course, to bar them from Saudi ports. Saudi Arabia confirms one vessel owned by a Saudi company was targeted in the Red Sea, causing a fire on board. The UK Maritime Operations Center says it received a report of an attack on a tanker about 70 nautical miles from the Saudi city of Ashikak. The developments come amid growing signs that the crisis could expand. The Houthis and Ansarullah are threatening to target areas deep inside Saudi Arabia if Yemen comes under attack. The Arabian Union's Aspides naval mission has advised ships linked to Saudi Arabia, the U.S. or Israel to avoid crossing the Red Sea and the Gulf of Aden. At the same time, Oman's foreign minister says it's in contact with both the Saudi and Yemeni sides, hoping to revive a political process and end hostilities. With reports of vessels now being attacked in the Red Sea, diplomatic solution has become even more pressing. Ebel Fendi, CGTN, Sana'a.
1: 24 hours after it was announced, President Trump is placing a new condition on a nuclear deal with Saudi Arabia. The agreement would give Riyadh access to civilian U.S. nuclear technology. But in a post on social media Thursday, Trump said the country must first join the Abraham Accords and normalize relations with Israel. That pact was signed during his first term to develop diplomatic ties between Israel and its neighbors. Trump says Wednesday's agreement will not allow Saudi Arabia to develop a nuclear weapon. The Saudis have not responded to Trump's terms. Ukraine's President Volodymyr Zelensky says Kyiv would meet with U.S. officials in the coming days as Washington works to revive peace talks with Russia. Moscow, meanwhile, says it remains skeptical about the prospects for a deal following a meeting between Russian and U.S. officials in Manila. Russia's Foreign Minister Sergei Lavrov and U.S. Secretary of

0: State Marco Rubio met on the sidelines of the ASEAN gathering. Lavrov told Rubio that arming Ukraine is, quote, unacceptable, while Rubio said Washington will continue to play a, quote, constructive role in ending the conflict. Dasha Chernyshova reports from Moscow.
1: Well, indeed, the first time that the foreign minister Sergei Lavrov met with the Secretary of State Marco Rubio since last September, and Moscow has been saying that that was a positive conversation that the two have had, and that lasted for about 35 minutes in the Philippines. We know that the Russian foreign minister has been talking about the resolution to the conflict in Ukraine. He has been outlining the situation on the battlefield, as Moscow says it is in Russia's favor this stage, and the Russian foreign minister has also said that Moscow continues to be ready to continue negotiations and to end this conflict through the means of diplomacy. However, we are hearing from the American side that in this conversation they have touched upon what has been discussed in Anchorage, and this is probably the first time we are hearing the Americans admitting that those arrangements have not yielded any results. So now we understand they will be looking for new ways. The Kremlin, however, has also confirmed that they are ready for finding diplomatic solutions, but they also stressed here in Russia that there must be no high optimism for the ends to this conflict to be brought about in the coming time. So we understand that the diplomacy, even though it is proclaimed as the preferred way of ending this conflict, it is still quite difficult to use it, and we understand that some new solutions may be needed. We also know that on both sides there is appetite for the continued engagement, and Moscow says they are continuing to negotiate with the United States about Ukraine. However, Moscow also notes that what the U.S. is doing is supplying Ukraine with weapons, something that is not encouraging the end to this conflict. So even though the two have had this conversation, we are not seeing any further steps to be made just yet, with the Kremlin saying that indeed the meeting between the Russian negotiators and the U.S. negotiators such as Steve Witkoff and Jared Kushner, it is expected, but they say it is not to be announced anytime soon. They will be talking about that in due time, and we've been hearing about it for weeks now. So it does seem that at this stage the conflict is likely to be escalating even further, with more Ukrainian strikes targeting the civilian objects on the Russian territory, and the Russian MOD continuing their strikes in what they say is a retaliation for the Ukrainian act of terrorism.
0: Dasha Chernyshova reporting from Moscow there. China's Foreign Minister Wang Yi was also in Manila for the gathering of ASEAN foreign ministers. On the sidelines, Wang held bilateral talks with his counterparts from across the region. Ryan Meltzer has more.
2: The ASEAN Regional Forum, an East Asia Summit foreign ministers meetings Thursday, brought together the 11 ASEAN members and their dialogue partners, including the East Asian countries, the U.S., Russia, and the EU. And by organizing gatherings like these, ASEAN facilitates a large number of bilateral talks.
3: ASEAN has this, what we call the convening power. It has the convening influence, bring people together. Yes, it helps in many ways to resolve disputes.
2: China and the Philippines met here amid heightened tensions after maritime confrontations this week in the South China Sea, with Chinese Foreign Minister Wang Yi saying it falls to the Philippines to make the correct, rational decisions about the path their relations will take. Wang Yi also held lengthy talks with U.S. Secretary of State Marco Rubio and afterward described the meeting as positive, pragmatic, and constructive. Rubio also took away positives.
4: I think President Xi will have a very positive visit when he comes to Washington. Look, these are the two most powerful countries in the world, particularly economics. But also, we have to have a relationship. And obviously there are areas of great differences. Both sides will acknowledge that. We'll have to work through those.
5: There's no doubting the long-term strength and stability, though, of the relationship between the convener, ASEAN, and China. They're each other's biggest trading partners, as well as having strong strategic, cultural, and people-to-people ties.
6: 中国东盟合作。 China-ASEAN cooperation has continued to move at the forefront with steady implementation and rapid progress, achieving fruitful results that have benefited more than 2 billion people on both sides, while also making important contributions to peace, stability, and prosperity in the region and the world.
2: Strengths that are helping ASEAN and China together to cope with today's testing geopolitical and economic climate. Ryan Meltzer, CGTN, Manila.
0: Still ahead, the Trump administration is renewing a trade war with tariffs on dozens of countries. Plus, Google slapped with a record-breaking fine in Europe. Those stories and more after this break.
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0: Welcome back. The U.S. is rolling out a new wave of tariffs to replace duties that are set to expire Friday. U.S. Trade Representative James Son Greer said tariffs off at least 10% will be imposed on more than 80 countries. The levies are President Trump's latest effort to restore near global import taxes. The U.S. Supreme Court struck down the so-called Liberation Day tariffs imposed under a national emergencies law. The latest duties have been imposed during allegations of forced labor. Meanwhile, India and the U.S. are trying to land a trade agreement. One of the main sticking points is agriculture. Washington wants greater access for American farm products, while Indian farmers fear cheaper imports could threaten their livelihoods. Ravinder Bawa reports.
8: Farmers in India are out on the streets to protest a proposed U.S.-India trade deal in which they say the government has compromised their interests. They warn that opening the market to U.S. agricultural imports could expose small farmers to competition from heavily subsidized American producers.
9: If you put a lion and a goat in the same cage, what will be the fate of the goat, you can understand. India's farm sector is like a goat as compared to the lion, like U.S. agriculture. We are no match for them, and that's why farmers are worried.
8: The farm sector sustains nearly half of the country's population. In the trade deal that U.S. and India are negotiating, Washington is pushing to open the agricultural sector. Even before the interim deal could see the light of the day, USTR's Section 301 investigations are out, targeting excess manufacturing capacity and forced labor imports across dozens of countries, including India.
10: What Trump is going to do is to, you know, to get after the trade partners even more and try to extract as much of concessions he can, and then show this to his base, his electorate, to show that how effective he has been as a president.
8: Washington is pressurizing India to import rice, wheat, soya, corn, cotton, and other agricultural products. So how will India handle this pressure?
11: The framework of the deal is not clear to anybody. That old framework doesn't work. Supreme Court made it invalid. U.S. side of the argument is invalid now. So we don't know what U.S. is offering. Without that, there is no trade deal. I say whenever India is talking about trade deal, it has to think separately about trade deal and separately about these investigations.
8: The next 2 months will be closely watched, as before the midterm polls in the U.S., President Trump will try everything to make America great again. But the Indian government also faces the challenge of not triggering a political backlash from the farmers who form an influential voting bloc. Ravinder Bawa, CGTN, Delhi.
0: The European Union is turning up the pressure on big tech. Google has been slapped with a $1 billion fine in a landmark antitrust case. The EU regulators say the US tech giant gave preferential treatment to its own services in online search results. That's a violation of a EU law designed to curb the power of major technology companies in Europe. Google says it is reviewing the decision. The company has 60 days to comply or risk further penalties. The death toll from the twin earthquakes that struck Venezuela last month has climbed to nearly 5,400 people. Almost 17,000 were injured. And with so many lives turned upside down, the mental and emotional impact of the disaster is now becoming clear. Stephen Gibbs is in hard-hit La Guaira.
12: There are few more traumatic events anyone can experience than a major earthquake. The loss of life, the loss of homes, the sense that nothing is safe again. Volunteer psychologists are working in Venezuela, doing what they can to help the survivors.
13: There are so many things, post-traumatic effects. They feel like everything is still shaking around them. Trouble sleeping, trouble resting. Sometimes it's like this guilt about having survived when other people died. A lot of grief, a kind of multiple grief, because it's the grief of losing their homes, the grief for loved ones, the grief for pets. That's what this is.
12: The woman he's talking to and consoling here lost four of her children in the earthquakes. Elsewhere, life does go on. This was a square in the capital this week. But the trauma of these recent days runs deep, even for those who were unharmed or did not lose loved ones. Desire was working as a valet parking assistant when the earthquakes began. She saw a building collapse right in front of her.
14: It was chaos, total chaos, total chaos. People really didn't know where to run. I saw naked people, people running away in terror, elderly people in wheelchairs, dogs. I had just spoken with someone who then died.
12: Later, she returned to work, but had a panic attack.
14: I didn't know what to do. I felt like I was going to die. I ran out, like I really was going to die. I couldn't breathe.
12: She was treated by one of the visiting international medical teams.
14: I started talking to the psychologist. I started crying, and she told me, it's best if you cry. Cry to release it.
12: The shock affects all types of people. Ibrahim is a doctor. His building was badly shaken. Even as a medical professional, he finds it hard to talk about that traumatic evening.
15: I wasn't there.
16: The earthquake stressed me out quite a bit. The first few days I was very depressed, but not really because of what was happening to me, which was stressful, but also because at work I had to act like all was okay.
12: Back in the worst affected area, some told us that trying to help others, however they can, is a way they can also start to recover.
17: We now know that at least 5,000 people were killed in these twin earthquakes. But the consequences will be felt by many, many more people for the rest of their lives. Stephen Gibbs, CGTN, La Guaira.
0: Coming up, the beaches of Normandy could soon receive one of the world's highest cultural honors. 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
0: Welcome back. The Normandy beaches in France were the scene of one of the most famous battles in the world in World War II. I'm speaking of the D-Day landings, of course. The historic coastline could become one of the newest UNESCO World Heritage Sites. The decision is expected during the organization's annual meeting this month. Michael Voss has the details.
19: At dawn on June the 6th, 1944, around 150,000 American, British, and Canadian troops stormed the beaches of Normandy in one of the largest amphibious assaults in history. Both sides took heavy casualties, but the successful D-Day landings marked the key turning point in defeating Nazi Germany in World War II. Now, the United Nations Cultural Arm UNESCO is considering adding the beaches and many of its remaining structures and monuments to its list of World Heritage Sites. More than 80 years on, the memories of D-Day continue to draw thousands of visitors every year who come to learn about the battles and pay their respects.
20: We have to remember the sacrifice, you know, the thousands of people who came up this beach with very little expectation of survival.
21: It was very sad, actually. I felt quite tearful this morning, actually, when we went into one of the cemeteries and saw the graves of all the really young soldiers.
19: There are dozens of military war grave cemeteries across Normandy containing German as well as Allied casualties. Between June and August 1944, an estimated 45,000 Allied troops were killed in the Battle for Normandy, along with 30,000 Germans and at least 12,000 French civilians caught in the crossfire. Some of the cemeteries are nominated to be included as part of the World Heritage Site. The main D-Day museum, Mémorial de Caen, attracts around 500,000 visitors a year who come to learn about this key moment in the Second World War. France originally applied to UNESCO back in 2018, but the organization put the decision on hold as it reviewed how to commemorate modern warfare sites. Now the Normandy beaches could become the latest World Heritage Site from the Second World War after Auschwitz and Hiroshima. The proposal covers the five landing beaches stretching along 80 kilometers of coastline. The French application describes the area as a testament to the human cost of conflict and the fight for freedom and peace. The hope is that by obtaining the protection of World Heritage status, it will help keep the memories of the sacrifices alive for generations to come. Michael Voss, CGTN.
0: And that is The World Today. I'm Diego Lachigst. And remember, for more news, anytime, you can check out our website, cgtn.com.
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2: 您现在收听的是中国国际广播电台。
3: Now the news, I'm Wen Jie. Deng Yu and Wang Hong have become the first Chinese mathematicians to win the Fields Medals as the International Congress of Mathematicians opened in Philadelphia. Deng won the honor for his work in partial differential equations, while Wang received the nod for her work in harmonic analysis and geometric measure theory. Wang is the third female recipient in the history of the award. She expressed hope that her story will inspire more young girls.
4: I hope everyone can find the courage to pursue what they love.
3: Deng said their award is a natural outcome of the development of mathematics in China. He said he hopes more Chinese mathematicians will step onto the world stage.
5: This is great news for China. I'm delighted and hope to see more such developments in the future.
3: The Fields Medal is a top international mathematics prize rewarded every 4 years to young researchers under the age of 40. China says it will establish an international alliance to combat telecom fraud during the Global Public Security Cooperation Forum this year. More than 40 countries have expressed interest in participating in the China-led initiative. China has worked with dozens of countries, including Spain and Myanmar, against cross-border telecom fraud. The United States says it will impose tariffs of 10 to 12.5% on goods from dozens of economies starting Friday. The measure comes amid a Section 301 investigation into alleged forced labor. The move is the White House's renewed effort to restore President Donald Trump's campaign vision of a near-global tariff after the U.S. Supreme Court struck down his duties of up to 50% under a national emergencies law. Australia said the new tariffs make no sense, and the government is disappointed with the decision. Brazil has called the U.S. move arbitrary and unjustified, and vowed to pursue dispute settlement at the World Trade Organization. International benchmark Brent crude rose to the highest level in 2 months, reaching $100 per barrel on Thursday after two Saudi oil tankers were hit in the Red Sea. Brent crude for September delivery climbed to $100.28 per barrel on the London ICE Futures Exchange, up 6.6% from the previous settlement. British Prime Minister Andy Burnham has begun working from a new government office in Manchester as part of his plan to shift economic decision-making away from Westminster and devolve more powers to local authorities. A government statement said the Prime Minister will work from the office, dubbed Number 10 North, every week, while other ministers will use it regularly. Burnham will chair the first meeting of the revived National Economic Council from there. Chinese police have repatriated a U.S. fugitive wanted for sexual assault and the shooting death of his wife in the United States. The International Criminal Police Organization issued a red notice for the individual in 2005. Chinese public security authorities conducted a thorough investigation and apprehended the criminal at the request of the U.S. Deadly fires continue to sweep across Spain, Italy, and France, with more land already scorched this year than the average over the past two decades. In southwestern France, tens of thousands of people have fled their homes and holiday stays as a wildfire razed 2,000 hectares. The heat wave has spread further south of Europe to Algeria. Azizia, located about 40 kilometers southwest of Tripoli, recorded the highest temperature of 50 degrees Celsius. The heat wave has put more pressure on the electricity grid and led to scheduled power cuts in several cities. Two female golden snub-nosed monkeys born under a conservation program between China and Belgium have been named Zhen Zhen and Xi Le. They were born 100 days ago at Paradisa Zoo in Belgium. Zhen Zhen means gentle, beautiful, and precious as a pearl, while Xi Le expresses the wish for a life filled with joy and happiness. One male and two female golden monkeys arrived in Belgium from northwest China last year, launching a 10-year cooperation. Under the arrangement, golden monkeys bred in Belgium will return to China in the future. And that's the news. I'm Wen Jie.
0: A roundup of the main business news from China and elsewhere. This is Global Business.
6: Houthi attacks at two Saudi oil tankers in the Red Sea. Another blow to shipping as U.S. and Iran strikes continue. I'm Sean Cadles in Washington, D.C. And coming up, the White House makes another big trade announcement, and it's bitter news for some industries. First up, strikes have now raged on for 13 straight days between the United States and Iran, the latest taking place just about 1 hour ago. U.S. CENTCOM making the announcement saying that they have started another night of air strikes targeting Iranian military targets. Now, this comes after Tehran launched their round of strikes on U.S. military bases across the region. CG10's Jim Spellman has more.
7: President Trump is threatening to attack civilian infrastructure like bridges and power plants. And in an interview with Israel's Channel 12 News, Trump said he is considering a, quote, massive attack that will be bigger than anything it has ever been. U.S. Secretary of State Marco Rubio says diplomacy is not off the table, but that more attacks will come before the possibility of resumed negotiations with Iran.
8: Their policy is an eye for an eye. The president's policy is a head for an eye. I mean, honestly, that's what it's going to be. I mean, they will pay a very heavy price for the things they're doing. They're already paying a very heavy price. They're going to continue to pay a very heavy price. Their industrial base has been decimated. Their defense industrial base has been decimated. They're losing launchers. They're losing radars every single night. They are suffering billions of dollars in damage, and their economy is a disaster.
7: But Iran shows no sign of backing down, responding by targeting U.S. facilities in the region. And on Wednesday, Iran's Islamic Revolutionary Guard Corps said a tanker caught fire while attempting to cross a mined area of the Strait of Hormuz. Two other tankers then turned back. Meantime, Trump responded to Houthi attacks on at least one Saudi tanker by saying he would hold Iran responsible for those attacks. And for the second time, the U.S. House of Representatives passed a resolution calling for Trump to either end the war with Iran or seek congressional authority. Four Republicans joined Democrats in passing the measure. The Senate later voted against taking up a similar resolution, though, and any measure like this would require Trump's signature to become law. So while it is largely a symbolic gesture, the House vote shows growing discontent with this war that appears to have no end in sight. Jim Spellman, CGTN, Washington.
6: Now for its part, Iran says U.S. strikes have hit cities along the coast, but for the moment, not the capital. The foreign ministry says despite the intensified attacks from each side, back-channel negotiations are ongoing. Separ Saremi is in Tehran.
9: Attacks have been indeed intensified as the defense mechanism in Tehran was activated yesterday and also the other night. Here, Iran has been attacked for the 12th consecutive night. Now we can safely say the MOU has collapsed. Let me show you something. Here is the Persian Gulf, and here is the Strait of Hormuz. All these provinces in the coastline of the Strait of Hormuz, I mean Bushehr province, Azerbaijan, Khuzestan, Hormuzgan, Sistan, and Hamadan, all these provinces, not only near the coastline of the Persian Gulf and the Strait of Hormuz, but also other provinces have been attacked. But the difference that this round of hostilities has is that Tehran has not been targeted. Yes, defense mechanism has been targeted in Tehran, but we have not witnessed any explosions inside the capital. According to U.S. Central Command, the U.S. has been targeting aircraft, hangars, and drone storages. So we can conclude that U.S. primary objective is to loosen Iran's grip over the Strait of Hormuz. So for now, diplomacy really remains out of sight. But 2 days ago, I attended Foreign Ministry the weekly press briefing, and their spokesperson explained to us that some mediation efforts are underway, but he didn't provide us with any further details. But as I said, diplomacy seems to be out of sight, and the situation in the Persian Gulf, Strait of Hormuz, is highly, highly volatile, and we have to see what will happen in coming hours and days.
6: Now, following the attacks on two Saudi oil tankers in the Red Sea, Yemen's Houthis are threatening to target yet another key maritime choke point. Ihab Afandi has that story from Sana'a.
10: The Red Sea is witnessing its most serious escalation since the Houthis, officially known as Ansarullah, announced a maritime blockade in Saudi Arabia. The group says it attacked two Saudi oil tankers on Wednesday because they violated the blockade. This move, if confirmed, marks a shift from threats to direct confrontation at sea. The Houthis say the two tankers were hit with ballistic missiles, cruise missiles, and drones. They also claim to have forced around 10 ships, of course, to bar them from Saudi ports. Saudi Arabia confirms one vessel owned by a Saudi company was targeted in the Red Sea, causing a fire on board. The UK Maritime Operations Center says it received a report of an attack on a tanker about 70 nautical miles from the Saudi city of Ashikak. The developments come amid growing signs that the crisis could expand. The Houthis and Salah are threatening to target areas deep inside Saudi Arabia if Yemen comes under attack. The Arabian Union's Azbit's naval mission has advised ships linked to Saudi Arabia, the U.S. or Israel to avoid crossing the Red Sea and the Gulf of Aden. At the same time, Oman's foreign minister says it's in contact with both the Saudi and Yemeni sides, hoping to revive a political process and end hostilities. With reports of vessels now being attacked in the Red Sea, diplomatic solution has become even more pressing. Yabal Fendi, CG10, Sana'a.
6: Obviously, this is having an effect on global markets. Let's take a look to see how the U.S. markets wrapped up this day. All red across the board here in the United States. The new attacks in the Red Sea sent oil prices simply soaring. The Dow losing more than 500 points. The Nasdaq falling even more. It is down more than 500 points. Also on renewed AI spending concerns. These investors are digging in, digesting Alphabet's cash burn and a profit miss from Tesla. Okay, stay right here. Still to come, the White House rolls out new tariffs right as the old ones expire. We will break down who is affected and what this means for trade. Stay right here. Jobless plant can't.

0: jobless claims in the United States just plunged to their lowest levels in nearly 60 years. New data from the U.S. Labor Department shows the number of Americans filing for unemployment falling to just 187,000 last week. That is the lowest level since September of 1969. The drop is reinforcing a historically low layoff rate and a resilient U.S. job market. It also comes despite growing warnings over AI's impact on the workforce and surging oil prices. But experts are warning the United States is not out of the woods as long as the Iran conflict persists. The White House is rolling out a new round of tariffs beginning Friday at midnight. The new duties of 10 and 12.5% will apply to imports from 60 trading partners, including the European Union, covering 99% of all U.S. trade. Officials say the targeted countries aren't doing enough to stop forced labor imports. Now, the move comes just as temporary 10% levies expire. That stopgap tariff was President Trump's response to a U.S. Supreme Court defeat back in February on his tariff measures. Meanwhile, India and the U.S. are trying to land a trade deal. One of the main sticking points, agriculture. Washington wants greater access for American farm products, while Indian farmers fear cheaper imports could threaten their livelihoods. Ravinder Bawa reports.
1: Farmers in India are out on the streets to protest a proposed U.S.-India trade deal in which they say the government has compromised their interests. They warn that opening the market to U.S. agricultural imports could expose small farmers to competition from heavily subsidized American producers.
2: If you put a lion and a goat in the same cage, what will be the fate of the goat you can understand? India's farm sector is like a goat as compared to the lion, like U.S. agriculture. We are no match for them, and that's why farmers are worried.
1: The farm sector sustains nearly half of the country's population. In the trade deal that U.S. and India are negotiating, Washington is pushing to open the agricultural sector. Even before the interim deal could see the light of the day, USTR's Section 301 investigations are out, targeting excess manufacturing capacity and forced labor imports across dozens of countries, including India.
3: What Trump is going to do is to, you know, to get after the trade partners even more and try to extract as much of concessions he can, and then show this to the, his base, his electorate, to show that how effective he has been as a president.
1: Washington is pressurizing India to import rice, wheat, soya, corn, cotton, and other agricultural products. So how will India handle this pressure?
4: The framework of the deal is not clear to anybody. That old framework doesn't work. Supreme Court made it invalid. US side of the argument is invalid now. So we don't know what US is offering. Without that, there is no trade deal. I say whenever India is talking about trade deal, it has to think separately about trade deal and separately about these investigations.
1: The next 2 months will be closely watched. As before the midterm polls in the U.S., President Trump will try everything to make America great again. But the Indian government also faces the challenge of not triggering a political backlash from the farmers who form an influential voting bloc. Ravinder Bawa, CGTN, Delhi.
0: Turning now to Europe. The European Central Bank held interest rates firm this month, but did signal a rate hike in September is likely as energy costs continue to climb. The ECB's governing council unanimously voted to hold its benchmark rate at 2.25% after a brief dip in energy prices. But governors are now watching the fallout from the ongoing U.S.-Iran conflict, and oil's climbed back up above the $100 a barrel. ECB President Christine Lagarde says the bank is now primed for a possible hike at its next meeting in September, with inflation expected to stay elevated well into next year. And amid growing uncertainty in oil and gas markets, countries are turning more and more to renewable energy. Hungary is launching its biggest wind power expansion in more than a decade. CGTN's Pablo Gutierrez went to check it out.
5: It looks like a row of shipping containers, but

0: comes from solar power. The Alteo facility delivers 49.9 megawatts of output and stores 99.8 megawatt hours of electricity. That's enough to power 50 homes all year round.
1: Each storage unit has a service life of about 15 years, and together this entire park can cut carbon dioxide emissions by 17,000 tons per year.
0: Experts say Hungary has become one of Europe's fastest growing solar energy markets. Now the focus is shifting to storage. Hungary's government has announced plans to increase its wind power generation tenfold by 2030. More renewable energy means more electricity that must be balanced across the grid.
2: Big advantage is that you produce your electricity between 9 o'clock till 5 o'clock in the evening. But you can see that after 5, life is not stopping, so electricity consumption will be there. If you have the photovoltaic generation, you can consume that energy not only till 5 o'clock, till you have the sunshine, but you can consume it till 9 o'clock or 10 o'clock when you watch your match football in the television. It can be still renewable energy based.
0: Solar power storage is only one part of Hungary's energy mix. The country still depends on imports and nuclear power to meet the demand. Alteo says battery storage helps connect those different sources into a more flexible system.
3: Roughly 25% is coming from solar. Of course, it's very dependent on the season because it's much higher in during the sunny seasons.
0: For years, the challenge was producing more renewable energy. Now, the challenge is making it available when people need it. These battery units outside Győr are built for that moment. Pablo Gutierrez, CGTN, Győr, Hungary.
4: And still to come, China's push to add its handmade porcelain industry to UNESCO's World Heritage Site. We will take you inside the tradition behind that next.
5: A look at new opportunities among the business trends. This is Global Business.
4: Chinese Foreign Minister Wang Yi has wrapped up a packed visit to Manila for the ASEAN Foreign Ministers Gathering. Now, on the sidelines, Wang held bilateral discussions with his counterparts from across the region. Ryan Meltzer has more.
6: The ASEAN Regional Forum, an East Asia Summit foreign ministers meetings Thursday, brought together the 11 ASEAN members and their dialogue partners, including the East Asian countries, the U.S., Russia, and the EU. And by organizing gatherings like these, ASEAN facilitates a large number of bilateral talks.
7: ASEAN has this, what we call the convening power. It has convening influence, bring people together. Yes, it helps in many ways to resolve a dispute.
6: China and the Philippines met here amid heightened tensions after maritime confrontations this week in the South China Sea, with Chinese Foreign Minister Wang Yi saying it falls to the Philippines to make the correct, rational decisions about the path their relations will take. Wang Yi also held lengthy talks with U.S. Secretary of State Marco Rubio and afterward described the meeting as positive, pragmatic, and constructive. Rubio also took away positives.
8: I think President Xi will have a very positive visit when he comes to Washington. Look, these are the two most powerful countries in the world, particularly economics. But also, we have to have a relationship. And obviously there are areas of great differences. Both sides will acknowledge that. We'll have to work through those.
9: There's no doubting the long-term strength and stability, though, of the relationship between the convener, ASEAN, and China. They're each other's biggest trading partners, as well as having strong strategic, cultural, and people-to-people ties.
10: China-ASEAN cooperation has continued to move at the forefront with steady implementation and rapid progress, achieving fruitful results that have benefited more than 2 billion people on both sides, while also making important contributions to peace, stability, and prosperity in the region and the world.
6: Strengths that are helping

0: ASEAN and China together to cope with today's testing geopolitical and economic climate. Ryan Meltzer, CGTN, Manila.
1: Well, the United Nations Educational, Scientific, and Cultural Organization, better known as UNESCO, is holding its annual summit in South Korea. More than 3,000 delegates from the body's 196 member states are gathering for this 10-day meeting. On the agenda, 30 new heritage site nominations and a review of existing ones. One submission, China's handmade porcelain industry in Jingdezhen, seeking to add a spot to China's existing list of 50 UNESCO World Heritage Sites. And those sites in China are a big tourist attraction. And to dive into how tourism is fueling China's economy, we're joined by Lin-Chi Kwok, professor at the Collins College of Hospitality Management, California State Polytechnic University in Pomona. Welcome. Thank you so much for joining our program. Good to see you.
2: Thank you for having me.
1: It's been interesting to watch how Beijing has really expanded and made tourism a top priority to its economic agenda. How important do you believe tourism is to the rebound to become China's broader growth story as the year goes on?
2: Well, China recently have always emphasized using domestic consumption as an important driver for economic growth. Tourism fits this strategy really well, because when people travel, they spend a lot of money on airlines, hotels, retail, cultural attractions. So according to the National Bureau of Statistics of China, Chinese residents already make 5.52 billion domestic trips in 2025. That's 16.2% increase over the previous year, setting a new record. Domestic spending and on tourism also reaches approximately like $9 billion US dollars, up 9.5 year over year. So all these changes are already showing that the Chinese strategy is working, and the tourism industry really fits really well in the in this strategy.
1: Yeah, let's take that one step further. Obviously, domestic spending is very important to China's economy, but recent changes in the visa program allow visitors from some 50 nations now entry to China without the burden of applying for a visa. And that, too, is making a huge difference. I was there in February, March of this year, and I was amazed at the number of international visitors that I saw in just those 2 months.
2: Yeah, quite a few of my friends are there very excited to with this new policy, because it makes it a lot easier for them to enter the country. Some of them, even some countries need visa, but it makes it a lot easier now. So it makes it very welcoming for international travelers. The statistics also shows, also according to the National Bureau of Statistics of China, more than 30 million foreign visitors already entered China under this visa-free policies in 2025. That's an increase of 40.9% over the previous years. So I hope this policy will continue and then more visitors will visit China.
1: Lin-Chi, let's talk about what these international visitors want to see. Are they going to Beijing to see the history and the wonderful museums and the buildings that are there? Are they going to Shanghai for more of a hip environment, or are they getting off the beaten path?
2: I think for the first time travelers, probably they want to visit Beijing and Shanghai, those top tourist destinations. But as a global trend, I think more travelers now, they increasingly seek authentic food and cultural experience, historic neighborhoods, outdoor and nature tourism and heritage sites. Social media platform these days played a significant role in helping people discover the destination beyond the traditional gateways. So I will see, because China has a very rich culture and also have 50 UNESCO heritage sites, so it will naturally attract people going to different directions or different destinations within China.
1: Yeah, let's talk more about those UNESCO sites, because I don't know if people realize just how rich that nation is with all these wonderful destinations. And we just had the story on some of the pottery that is now gaining attention as well. What is driving tourists to go to those sites?
2: I think really the authentic experience that they have, many tourists have never visited, or they have never tried, the engaging. I think many of those tourist sites have also a lot of engaging activities. Making china, making portraits and all those, it's very hands-on, and they can also take the souvenir with them if they want to travel to those sites. That kind of engagement, immersive experience, it's really attracting the tourists, and they have never been to many of this buses. I think that would be very big draws.
1: Wonderful stuff. Good stuff. Lin Chi Kwok, we can't thank you enough for your insight. We appreciate it.
2: Thank you.
1: Staying with the world of travel and heritage, the Normandy beaches in France were the scene of one of the most famous battles of World War II, the D-Day landings. That historic coastline could soon become one of the newest UNESCO World Heritage Sites. Our Michael Voss has the details.
3: At dawn on June the 6th, 1944, around 150,000 American, British, and Canadian troops stormed the beaches of Normandy in one of the largest amphibious assaults in history. Both sides took heavy casualties, but these successful D-Day landings marked the key turning point in defeating Nazi Germany in World War II. Now, the United Nations Cultural Arm UNESCO is considering adding the beaches and many of its remaining structures and monuments to its list of World Heritage Sites. More than 80 years on, the memories of D-Day continue to draw thousands of visitors every year who come to learn about the battles and pay their respects.
4: We have to remember the sacrifice, you know, the thousands of people who came up this beach with very little expectation of survival.
5: It was very sad, actually. I felt quite tearful this morning, actually, when we went into one of the cemeteries and saw the graves of all the really young soldiers.
3: There are dozens of military war grave cemeteries across Normandy containing German as well as Allied casualties. Between June and August 1944, an estimated 45,000 Allied troops were killed in the Battle for Normandy, along with 30,000 Germans and at least 12,000 French civilians caught in the crossfire. Some of the cemeteries are nominated to be included as part of the World Heritage Site. The main D-Day Museum, Mémorial de Caen, attracts around 500,000 visitors a year who come to learn about this key moment in the Second World War. France originally applied to UNESCO back in 2018, but the organization put the decision on hold as it reviewed how to commemorate modern warfare sites. Now the Normandy beaches could become the latest World Heritage Site from the Second World War after Auschwitz and Hiroshima. The proposal covers the five landing beaches stretching along 80 kilometers of coastline. The French application describes the area as a testament to the human cost of conflict and the fight for freedom and peace. The hope is that by obtaining the protection of World Heritage status, it will help keep the memories of the sacrifices alive for generations to come. Michael Voss, CGTN.
1: That does it for this edition of Global Business, but you can always check out other editions out of Beijing, Washington, Nairobi, and London, The Times, in GMT. I'm Sean Catlibs in Washington. Thanks, everyone.
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0: Some say Chinese is one of the most difficult languages in the world, and learning it is almost impossible.
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1: the grammar.
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0: Only because you're not learning it in the right way. 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
7: Get a balanced analysis on both domestic and international topics within the framework of cross-cultural comparisons. This is Dialogue.
8: China unveils its new energy blueprint and action plan for carbon peaking during the 2026 to 2030 period. The country is striving to establish a clean, secure, and efficient new energy system by the end of the decade. But scaling up clean energy is only part of the work. China is also strengthening its grids and storage capacity, improving market and pricing mechanisms, maintaining energy security, and managing the continuing role of fossil fuels. So can China turn rapid renewable expansion into a truly integrated and resilient energy system? And what does China's transformation mean for the global energy transition? Join us today on Dialogue, featuring interviews with international experts on energy development and environmental governance. Now, let's first hear insights from David Fishman, principal of the Lantau Group.
9: Thank you for the interview. We know that China has released its action plan for the next 5 years from 2026 to 2030 on energy transition. So some of the major contents, you know, it is to reduce the carbon emissions per unit of GDP by 17% compared with the level in 2025. It will also increase the share of non-fossil energy consumption to 25%, and there are also a lot of other numbers in the report. Interesting, for example, they are going to increase the percentage of NEV here in China. We call it new energy vehicles. Internationally, people call it the EVs. So from 12% in 2025 to 30% in 2030. China is also going to build like 100 zero carbon industrial parks, 500 zero carbon factories in the next 5 years anyway. So what's your rough emission of this new report? You know, what are the key features do you see in the report?
10: Yeah, sure. So a lot of numbers, right? Of course, it's good to have solid quantitative objectives for a lot of these things. Some of the numbers I think are quite encouraging, and we're quite happy to see that they look pretty ambitious, right? To be able to scale up some of the storage targets, for example, for energy storage, are very ambitious, and I'm glad to see ambitious targets, right? I like to see the industry pushing itself a little bit. Some of the other targets seem more like comfortable targets, like they probably will be met and it won't be very difficult to meet them. And then maybe some of them are a little bit softer targets where I personally think that they will be exceeded. I think it will be not too difficult to meet and exceed those targets, but the way they are written is a little bit conservative, maybe a little bit easy to meet those targets.
9: So basically you are saying that there's probably no trouble for the state to realize its goal, carbon peaking in 2030 and then neutrality in 2060?
10: Well, I wouldn't dare to say what's possible in 2060. That's a long time away.
9: Right.
10: But certainly for 2030, the targets I see look like they're easily on track to be able to hit a 2030 carbon peak. Of course, the question is what happens after that?
9: As we mentioned, some of the numbers, you know, particularly the goals, you know, 17% less unit of GDP, these carbon emissions, and also 12% in terms of the new energy consumption, I guess. So what does China need to do probably to achieve those goals?
10: Well, in the past, a lot of Chinese goals in the energy sector were tied to adding more capacity, right? If we can add more solar farms, if we can add more wind farms, then surely we can meet the targets for wind and solar. And so it was a very simple connection between adding solar farms, meet the targets. It's gotten more complex, though. As China's power system has more and more wind and solar, it puts a lot of strain on the grid to be able to accommodate that much wind and solar. It's intermittent renewable energy. And so in the future, and we see it very clearly in this five-year plan, that the emphasis has moved from not just adding a lot of capacity, but also adding a lot of system integration assets. We're talking about things like storage assets, batteries, pumped hydropower storage, demand response programs, anything that will make it easier for the system to be able to incorporate and integrate all that wind and all that solar. And that's a really notable addition or a really notable feature of this most recent

0: five-year plan.
1: Well, you mentioned an interesting point. You know, for a lot of people who are outside of this this sector, we would say, oh, as long as you increase the capacity of new energy, that's a good thing, right? But you're talking about the system. Indeed, the Chinese five-year plan, for example, previously they talked about building a modern energy system, quote unquote. The new 15th five-year plan, they talked about a new energy system, from modern energy system to new energy system. What's behind the change of the language here?
0: Well, you could say previously you were really interested in just being the type of power system that can easily meet all of its needs from its citizens, from its industries, and then be able to comfortably answer growth, right? Every year, Chinese economy uses more electricity. We need to be able to meet all the needs of the Chinese economy. No problem. Can we do it with some wind and solar? Yeah, we certainly hope so. That's good. But 5 years ago, the priority was still just building more, building more. When we talk about the construction of this new energy system, we're talking about a system that by the end of this five-year period, it's going to be more than 50% of the capacity will be wind and solar. We're talking about, you know, 40% of the capacity being wind, water, and solar, even more, right? We're talking about a system that definitely has never existed in China before, and the kind of system that has only existed globally in some relatively small countries previously, never a country the size of China. So if China succeeds in building a power grid that is able to incorporate so much wind and so much solar and so much storage and all these different assets, it will indeed be very new, not just for China, but on a global basis as well.
1: So here is not only about this energy capacity increase or expansion, it's also about the infrastructure, which is probably more important here.
0: Absolutely. When you get to a certain high level of penetration of wind and solar assets, all of your solar farms are generating at the same time, for example. They're fighting with each other to be used. And so you end up maybe wasting some of your solar. If you want to be able to build more wind or more solar, then you need to be able to build more storage, some batteries, or you need to be able to have some users that say, oh, I'm willing to use more electricity at noon. Or one in the afternoon when the solar is performing really well, but it's okay, I don't need to use electricity at 7 p.m. That's not a typical industrial producer, right? That's a new type of industrial producer, a flexible industrial producer. These are all the types of things that you would expect to see in a power system that has a very high percentage of wind and solar, the way China is building.
1: Let's walk back a little bit. David, you have been in China, you know, following this area, I would say, you know, living and researching for about like 14 years, you know, since the so-called 12th five-year plan, now 15th five-year plan. So from your perspective, you know, what have been the most profound changes probably in China's energy transition here in those years?
0: Well, my first five-year plan many years ago, right? Many other people have probably experienced more five-year plans than I have, but I've been here long enough to see a few of them. And I remember, you know, back in the 12th or the 13th five-year plan, there definitely would have been very limited mention of using new energy, right? Of using wind and solar. At that point, the focus was very strongly still on just being able to meet the needs of the economy, right? It doesn't matter what we build. Chinese people need more electricity. Let's build more electricity assets. Really only maybe the 13th five-year plan, we start to see some targets related to wind and solar. At that point, you know, 2016, I think, is when we're already seeing a lot of wind and solar coming online in China. And maybe there's this idea building that, hey, this could probably be a really important source of energy for us in the future. Let's build it into the long-term planning documents. By the time you get to, you know, 2020, 2021, of course, it is firmly part of the planning. We're saying we can build lots of wind, lots of solar. And then where we stand now, we've already gotten to the point where we say, whoa, if we build any more without any storage, we're not going to be able to use it. So let's also include very strong storage targets and flexibility targets. So you really see the evolution of a system that was just experimenting with the idea of using renewable energy to using a lot of renewable energy to using so much of it that now you have to focus on storage.
1: Thank you, David. Thank you for your time and insight.
2: Coming up next is Dimitri DeBoer, Director for China at Client Earth.
1: Dimitri, thank you for accepting our interview. So let's start with the new action plan published by the government that they're going to reduce the carbon emission per unit of GDP, of course, by 70% from the level of 2025, and then increase the consumption of non-fossil energy to 25% of the energy mix. So what do these numbers

0: numbers mean to you?
1: What they mean is that China is continuing unabated on a rapid energy transition, which is terrific news for the world. We really need countries, especially China, to be on the case. Heat waves are affecting all of us around the world now, and that means that we need to reduce our carbon emissions. So to continue confidently on the energy transition, especially in China, is extremely important. And this document really underscores that, and it sets out clear targets for all actors to follow.
0: There are a lot of specific numbers in addition to the 17%, 25%. There's mention of like the number of NEVs or the percentage of the NEVs, or basically EVs internationally, from the current level of 12% to 30% in 2030. I believe probably the streets in Beijing will be quieter, greener, let's say. And also, China is to build like 100 zero carbon industrial parks, 500 zero carbon factories, and of course, along with other, say, zero carbon transformation, transportation corridors, etc. A lot of specific numbers. So, what do you think? Which part of the transformation probably is the most challenging one for China to realize, to achieve?
1: Well, I mean, to be fair, none of this is easy to achieve, right? You're talking about totally rejigging the economy towards the new and green future. That's ambitious. It's not easy to achieve anywhere, right? That creates all sorts of challenges. And so, the targets that you just mentioned, they are all impressive in their own right. I think many countries are struggling to make this transition. And so, what we see in China is that there are terrific mechanisms and very powerful ways to ensure implementation. So you have, for example, the Environmental Code, which also just got passed. It's a very advanced piece of legislation. You have special courts in China, you have specialized prosecutors, and all of the government departments that are involved in this now, with this policy document, have very clear guidance. They know how to act and coordinate. And in China, the government plays a very important role in society. And so I feel quite confident that these targets can and will be achieved, even though they're not easy at all, not at all easy to achieve. The last 5 years, for example, there were very similar targets. Some were achieved, some were barely achieved, some weren't quite achieved. But the direction is very clear. And of course, the last 5 years weren't easy, right? There was COVID. We don't know how easy the next 5 years will be. And I think that's also cooked into the plan. There's still some flexibility there to adjust based on realities. But these targets are ambitious. And in China, there are very real mechanisms to make sure that they are being achieved.
0: They will be achieved. 25% of non-fossil fuel energy consumption, that means probably the coal and oil consumption will peak in 2030. That means the consumption of those will be reaching the peak point. So that would mark an important shift for an economy whose growth has long been supported by expanding fossil fuel use. I mean, how big a thing or how significant is that turning point probably would this be for China's energy transformation?
1: I mean, it's remarkable, and it's not just remarkable for China. I mean, you have to consider, the people that are working on coal mining and all of these industries. It means that they are entering a decline from here on in. So that's going to bring various social issues. But what's really important is that on a global level, it's not just for China. When China peaks coal and oil consumption, it means actually that the world is going to be reaching peak consumption of fossil fuels because of China's very large footprint in the world. When China peaks, it is very likely that also is going to peak, to mark the peak for the whole world. And so it means that from here on in, the world is going to be decreasing its greenhouse gas emissions. And that is extremely important. The only way for us to stop the global warming, which is increasing every year, is to emit less and really go down towards a net zero future. And so, China being at the very center of global supply chains, technology innovation, and production plays the most critical role in this, of any country in the world by far.
0: But Dimitri, with the transmission toward the new energy, what kind of effect that will have or bring about to the Chinese economic growth?
1: So what you're seeing is a transition where the new sectors, the green sectors, are now contributing almost half of GDP growth already. to China's economy. And so you've got sectors that are moving the green, new strategic sectors of the future are very successful and they are driving economic growth in China. And at the same time, you have other sectors which are ongoing and some actually are slowly going to be phasing down. And so that really means a complicated picture for the economy. A number of regions will be differently affected. Some will benefit and some will be struggling with all of these changes. And so that's a very complicated thing to manage. And fortunately, there is a central government in China that can take an overarching view of all of these issues. But that's not going to be easy in China or in any other country.
0: Dimitri, of course, given what has happened or what has been happening in the Strait of Hormuz, of course, global economy, particularly Asian economies are being affected, in terms of energy supply, energy security. I mean, China is not an exception, but probably with this, let's say, successful energy transformation here, China will become, say, less vulnerable probably to that kind of energy security challenge.
1: Yes, exactly. Basically, any country which has a high penetration of renewables in its grid is less reliant on importing fossil fuels. A lot of countries also have their own sources of fossil fuels. So China has a lot of coal, which it can use. And so what we're seeing is that China is less affected by the closure of the Strait of Hormuz than many other countries in Southeast Asia, for example, who are very dependent on having the oil or the gas come in on ships to their countries. And so those countries are now really feeling the risk, right? Because as soon as these supplies are disrupted, it risks the entire economy coming to a halt. People lining up at fuel stations, and that is very disruptive. So I think now, just today, actually, we're reading news about the fighting has resumed in the Strait of Hormuz. It's very concerning for all of those countries. I think also for China, that's very concerning. But being further ahead in your energy transition with, having more renewables in your grid, it basically means that you're less dependent on these dangerous and very disruptive shocks that are happening in the world to the supply of fossil fuels. The moment those fossil fuels don't come in, the lights go out. Let's say if your solar panels don't come in, then, your climate transition may be a little bit slower, right? It's a very different level of risk.
0: Thank you, Dimitri. Thank you for your time and insight.
2: Coming up next is Roberto Boca, head of the Center for Energy and Materials of the World Economic Forum.
0: Welcome, Roberto. So I will start with some of your comments on the Chinese energy transition. You have spoken highly of the Chinese work in different occasions, and you attribute this huge leap to a clear roadmap and consistent policies. So what has China done right, and in what way?
3: Well, thank you for having me. China has been an example in terms of how much investment has gone in the energy system, in particular in the new energy system. And what has done well, somehow you hinted to it, is have stable policies. Where, we are issuing every year an index that is measuring countries vis-a-vis of their energy transition. And what we have seen is really those enablers are the key to the energy transition. And those enablers include the policy, but include also infrastructure, innovation, investment. And these are all elements on which China has done very, very well. So the policy is one element, so clarity on the long-term objectives and the framework to invest, but also the real money going in with the real skills being built and all those elements like innovation and capacity built.
0: We know that in the next 5 years for the Chinese overall national development, we call it a five-year plan, 2026 to 2030. We know there is a total investment set by the government projected to exceed 20 trillion yuan, about like $2.94 trillion. These projects fall into three broad categories: strengthening energy security, advancing the green and low carbon transitions, and fostering new quality productive forces. So what does this enormous scale of investment tell us about the role energy will play in China's, let's say, broad economic strategy?
3: Indeed, what it's telling us that is energy is key to society. It's not just a sector, it's not just a sector per se, but it's really key to society. And having a strong energy system is the enabler of a strong society. So when you look at all these investments, they will go beyond what has already been achieved, in my understanding, also from what you just mentioned. So if you look at in the past decade or two, what China has done is taking the new energy like solar, wind, the batteries, and so on, to a different level of price. They make it affordable for everybody, right? The prices have been taken down. And so huge deployment has been possible in China and in some other geographies with those technologies. The next steps will be really to integrate all of those technologies together. So it's where we talk about the convergence of energy technology with digital technology. And so when all of these pieces will come together, we really enable an advancement when you talk about AI or quantum computer or any of the digital technology to be deployed at scale, because there will be enough energy to allow that. And that energy, the more is clean, the better it is, because sustainability, you hinted to it, is a very fundamental element of our society, of the quality of our society. And affordability is the other element. So it's really about quality energy. It's not just about the quantity, but it's about the quality and the integration in the whole ecosystem.
0: We know that for many developing countries, you know, often the challenge is the balance. On one hand, you want to growth. On the other hand, you are expected to do better in terms of environment protection, in terms of climate change. What do you say about China in that aspect?
3: First of all, it's a challenge to get investment beyond developed economy and China, because these economies, starting with China, that I personally put in the developed economy space, is really that 75% of the investment are going on those economy, but there is not enough going in the developing markets, and those developing markets are where the growth, some of the growth of demand will come, many gigawatt of demand will come in the coming years. So it's really important there is more investment in those countries. And to have more investment in those countries, you need that policy stability, that investment, that innovation that has been fostered so well in China. So where China can help is, first of all, bringing the already existing technology to the front, because they are cheaper today, high quality and cheap. So this could be an enabling investment. It's also helping from the investment perspective and creating manufacturing capacity in some of these countries where they will be developing also skill and volume development, etc. So China has already created a huge opportunity, and going forward can go farther through investment and enabling access to these technologies.
0: And if you look at China per se here, China has just released an action plan for the next 5 years, 2026 to 2030, to achieve carbon peaking, emission peaking in 2030. So in order to that, so China is to reduce, carbon emissions per unit of GDP by 17% compared with 2025 levels. And it is to increase the share of non-fossil energy consumption to 25%. In a sense, you can say, well, it's an increase, but it's modest, probably. So what do these numbers mean to China and to our effort, I mean, globally, to be transitioned to a more clean energy, let's say, and a better world?
3: I think it's always good to have, we are talking about policy direction, so it's always good to have a clear indication of where the direction is. It's 5 years, so it's clear plan, it's clear direction, it's clear for the people that want to invest. I personally believe that is a direction, and China could probably do even better, because what we have seen with the current and the past investment is that China, through the investment in renewable energy, has been able also to create more jobs, more economic development. It's not for energy only, it's really economic development. China is the best country in the world when it comes to infrastructure and investment. And so this is really the critical enablers to make those things happen. So it's not only that it's target out of the blue. These are target building on strengths. And so this is, for me, what is really, really good. There is a strong position and there is clarity on the way forward. So I'm very, very positive and bullish on this opportunity.
0: Well, globally, of course, many countries face this, people would call them the trilemma, security, affordability, and sustainability. In China's case, coal is still expected to play a supporting role and flexible role probably during this transition. Sometimes you do need coal because people say, oh, new energy is not that stable yet. How do you see this global challenge of reduced emissions on one hand, at the same time maintaining energy security?
3: So I have so many different elements to say, but first of all, the energy trilemma is a really critical element. It's about sustainability, it's about security, and it's about affordability. Well, in our index, we have identified 25% of the country in the world

0: are able to solve the trilemma. And to some extent, China has done very well in that, right? Because you have created an industry that is enabling the lowering the cost, so the affordability. More renewable is more sustainability, but it's also more security. So the trilemma per se should be a tri-solution, right, rather than a problem. Now, you're also putting on the table one very important element, that is, we shouldn't be naive. We shouldn't think that energy transition means no more oil or no more coal. We have to be realistic. We are consuming a lot of that today, not only in China, around the world. When I was in Dalian at the summer Davos, I was speaking with professors that are working on how to reduce emissions from coal. So it's not, again, from coal, no coal, is first is coal to lower emission from coal, to reducing the use of coal, and then maybe at some stage, no coal, right? So the faster, the better, but we can't do this without considering the security and the affordability element. So the three are really very important, these three dimensions of sustainability, security, and affordability, and we really need to engineer around it, and I think China is in a great position to do that, because there is a vision that, as we were saying, is a long-term vision.
1: Thank you, Roberto, for speaking to us.
0: It's been a pleasure. Thank you very much for having me.
2: From north to south, east to west, people in China are chasing their dreams and leaving their mark. Want to know how they beat the odds and made a difference? Footprints brings you the true life stories of their journeys.
3: Ever wondered what's actually going on in Africa through the perspective of an African? How are things really going between China and Africa? What's the narrative of this relationship? Well, get a perspective with China-Africa Talk. 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
6: 您现在收听的是中国国际广播电台。
7: Now the news, I'm Wen Jie. Deng Yu and Wang Hong have become the first Chinese mathematicians to win the Fields Medals as the International Congress of Mathematicians opened in Philadelphia.Deng won the honor for his work in partial differential equations, while Wang received the nod for her work in harmonic analysis and geometric measure theory. Wang is the third female recipient in the history of the award. She expressed hope that her story will inspire more young girls.
8: I hope everyone can find the courage to pursue what they love.
7: Deng said their award is a natural outcome of the development of mathematics in China.He said he hopes more Chinese mathematicians will step onto the world stage.
9: This is great news for China. I'm delighted and hope to see more such developments in the future.
7: The Fields Medal is a top international mathematics prize rewarded every 4 years to young researchers under the age of 40. China says it will establish an international alliance to combat telecom fraud during the Global Public Security Cooperation Forum this year. More than 40 countries have expressed interest in participating in the China-led initiative. China has worked with dozens of countries, including Spain and Myanmar, against cross-border telecom fraud. The United States says it will impose tariffs of 10% to 12.5% on goods from dozens of economies starting Friday.The measure comes amid a Section 301 investigation into alleged forced labor. The move is the White House's renewed effort to restore President Donald Trump's campaign vision of a near-global tariff after the U.S. Supreme Court struck down his duties of up to 50% under a national emergencies law. Australia said the new tariffs make no sense, and the government is disappointed with the decision. Brazil has called the U.S. move arbitrary and unjustified.And vowed to pursue dispute settlement at the World Trade Organization. International benchmark Brent crude rose to the highest level in 2 months, reaching $100 per barrel on Thursday after two Saudi oil tankers

0: tankers were hit in the Red Sea. Brent crude for September delivery climbed to $100.28 per barrel on the London ICE Futures Exchange, up 6.6% from the previous settlement. British Prime Minister Andy Burnham has begun working from a new government office in Manchester as part of his plan to shift economic decision-making away from Westminster and devolve more powers to local authorities. A government statement said the Prime Minister will work from the office, dubbed Number 10 North, every week, while other ministers will use it regularly. Burnham will chair the first meeting of the revived National Economic Council from there. Chinese police have repatriated a U.S. fugitive wanted for sexual assault and the shooting death of his wife in the United States. The International Criminal Police Organization issued a red notice for the individual in 2005. Chinese public security authorities conducted a thorough investigation and apprehended the criminal at the request of the U.S. Deadly fires continue to sweep across Spain, Italy, and France, with more land already scorched this year than the average over the past two decades. In southwestern France, tens of thousands of people have fled their homes and holiday stays as a wildfire razed 2,000 hectares. The heat wave has spread further south of Europe to Algeria. Azizia, located about 40 kilometers southwest of Tripoli, recorded the highest temperature of 50 degrees Celsius. The heat wave has put more pressure on the electricity grid and led to scheduled power cuts in several cities. Two female golden snub-nosed monkeys born under a conservation program between China and Belgium have been named Zhen Zhen and Xi Le. They were born 100 days ago at Paradisa Zoo in Belgium. Zhen Zhen means gentle, beautiful, and precious as a pearl, while Xi Le expresses the wish for a life filled with joy and happiness. One male and two female golden monkeys arrived in Belgium from northwest China last year, launching a 10-year cooperation. Under the arrangement, golden monkeys bred in Belgium will return to China in the future. And that's the news. I'm Wenjie.
1: Discussion keeps the world turning.
2: This is Roundtable.
3: We plan trips around monuments, museums, and must-see sites. And yes, they're incredible. The Eiffel Tower and the Great Wall are famous for a reason. But when you look back on a trip years later, what actually sticks for you? Well, a new report on young Chinese travelers suggests that human experiences are more important than a ticket to a museum. People are choosing destinations not just by what's on the postcard, but by how welcome they feel. After that, a screen that follows you from bed to kitchen to living room to office. There are no cables, no hassle. It's not a TV, it's not a tablet, it lives somewhere in between. In China, they call it the bestie screen, and it's one of the fastest growing gadgets in the country. Tech giants, appliance brands, global players are all racing to build one. But is this the next must-have device, or is this just a fancy replacement for stuff we own? Coming to you from our studios in Beijing, this is Roundtable. I'm Steve Hatherley with Yushin and Yushan, and we welcome you to the show. When you think about your favorite vacation, chances are you don't remember every landmark you visited. You remember the taxi driver who made you laugh, the stranger who helped you out, the restaurant owner who treated you like family. Because when we travel, we often think we're searching for places. But what we really remember are the moments, the unexpected conversations, the small acts of kindness, and the experiences that make us feel connected to somewhere we may have never been before. Recent research into travel trends suggests that this is changing the way people choose their destinations. Young Chinese travelers are increasingly looking beyond famous landmarks, judging destinations not only by what they see, but by how those places make them feel. Yushin and Yushan, good afternoon. Good to see you both. All right, so we're going to talk travel today, which is appropriate because it is the summertime and everybody is looking forward to their trips. I want to start with this. Mm-hmm. When you go on a vacation and when you come back, what is it that stands out in your memory? Is it the landmarks? Is it the food? Is it the people? What is it about the experience that you remember right when you come back, or maybe even many years later when you reflect on the trip?
4: Mm-hmm. I think all of them really matter. And when you are choosing a destination, of course, the landmark, the most popular destination is the thing that hooked you, right? Mm. And then when we got there, it's the people, it's the experience, it's the culture. I think everything is getting more and more popular. And what I saw is that now people are saying, okay, it's not only about the destination, it's not only about the landmarks. It's also about the human connection that they were having during the trips, because that's been proved in some of these reports and surveys, right? China Tourism Research Institute has just released the research report on the satisfaction of Chinese outbound tourists in 2025. And what I said just proved in this survey.
3: Yeah, this was not a small report either. They covered a bunch of different countries and regions and different tourist destinations.
5: Yeah, 102 countries and regions to be exact, with a closer look at 27 overseas travel destinations. And these researchers, they've also gathered more than 50,000 market survey responses, along with tens of thousands, if not millions, of just traveler reviews and feedback. Mm. And they look at everything from how the transportation is like there, what's the food like there, and also accommodation, hotel, and even down to details like travel agencies. Is it convenient, smooth enough for the transitions upon arrival? And also there's the public service, friendliness of the local people is part of that credential too. So this report also reveals that China, Chinese people, outbound travelers in 2025, they gave their overseas trips an average satisfaction score of, guess how many?
3: Out of
5: 100.
3: Out of 100?
5: Mm-hmm.
3: 75, I guess, would be a pretty average score, I would think, because not everybody's going to give a perfect score for their travels.
5: Yeah, close enough. 80 out of 100, which is not bad, which is good, actually. It qualifies as a satisfactory in general.
3: So, well, that's good news because it means that people are enjoying their trips wherever it is that they go. And you said that they looked at a lot of different factors. Accommodation, that's one that we might expect, I think, to look at. Shopping, entertainment, attractions, those types of things make sense too. Travel agencies, rating the travel agency. So I think the point here is that this is a really comprehensive look at every little detail of people's travels to see where they were satisfied and where they weren't. And with the number of countries, you said 102 different countries and 50,000 market survey data, hundreds of thousands of tourist evaluations. So this means that this is a really deep look. 80 out of 100 means people are satisfied with where they're going and what they're experiencing, but that doesn't really tell the whole story just to say that people are satisfied.
4: Yeah, because they're rating destinations based on how welcoming locals are, how easy it is to get around, and whether the experience feels real and also personal. It's not only about what this place can bring you. It's also about how you are feeling in this place.
5: How you're welcome there.
4: Exactly.
5: Yeah. And also there is one very cute little case of a 26-year-old who traveled to South Korea just not too long ago. And her feedback was that the best part is not really where she's been, but on the luggage delivery service that was so smooth that made a big difference for her trip. And also there's the immersive activities and the availability of Chinese language support for her locally.
3: Is it, do you think, that people are getting pickier? Maybe pickier is not the right word, but I guess what I'm trying to say is travelers are now looking at their experiences through a different lens.
5: Right.
3: Right? Looking at different angles. So I don't know if picky is the right way to put it, but are they getting maybe harder to impress?
4: You know, it reminded me some of the experience that I grew up. You know, when we were a child, you will feel, wow, there are so many tasty, delicious things. But after you grow up, you feel like there's not that much of, you know, tasty, delicious things that you
5: You haven't tried.
4: You haven't tried.
3: Yeah.
4: So I think it makes sense. So I don't necessarily think travelers have become harder to impress. I think they've just simply become more experienced. They've been to a lot of places. And as a result, more selective. So think about how much travel has changed over the past 25 years, maybe.
3: How much it's changed and how many people, how many more people are traveling now compared to maybe 25 years ago?
5: It all has associations with the development of this country and also the economy and what people's perspective were landing back then. Like around the turn of the century at early 2000, traveling outside of China is something luxurious. It's something that you expect to spend a lot of money on, and it's not really something that you do or every family would do.
3: It's something that you might save up for a very long time. It might be a once or twice or three times lifetime experience.
5: Yeah,
4: exactly.
5: Back then, about 25 years ago, Chinese mainland residents made about 10.5 million outbound trips. Now, that might sound like a lot, but comparing with that of 2025, that number had grown to around 148 million.
4: Yeah.
5: How many times? 14 times bigger?
4: 14 times.
3: That was fast math. Yep. Well done. And that trend is continuing now as well. So yeah, you said 148 million overseas trips, which is a 14-fold increase from a long time ago. They spent $160 billion on those trips.
5: Right.
3: Now, the reason I mentioned that is because both of those figures, the 148 million overseas trips and the 160 billion spent, both of those are an increase from the previous year by about 20%.
4: Exactly.
3: So not only has it increased over the past 25 years, which I suppose we should expect that it would, but it's increased pretty significantly in the last 12 months as well.
4: And that's why when international travel becomes so much more common than before, so simply crossing a border isn't, you know, exciting enough anymore. Yeah. And then people are
5: not... It still
4: not-
5: is. It's just, well, less of an amazing thing for those of us who are traveling outside of China.
3: Yeah, I think you both bring up fair points, because if you've traveled before, maybe you're returning to a place, maybe you're visiting a place for the first time, but you've had a similar experience in the past, and that's why the bar has changed. It's not that it's not exciting to take a trip anywhere anymore. It certainly absolutely is, but maybe what people are looking for from their experience is a little bit different, and that's what this report is talking about.
5: Yeah, young people nowadays are increasingly paying attention to the details that could range from before they start the trip to all the way after the trip is even finished. So that would include a lot of things like how to plan it, involving the travel agencies here. And yeah, which agency to pick. That's
3: the planning part's my favorite part, by the way.
5: Me too. Yeah.
3: I think I like the planning part almost as much as I like the trip itself. I will spend hours and hours and hours searching for restaurants in the place that I'm traveling to.
4: You're a perfect companion to travel with, then, because you're always going to be the planner. And somebody will be just sitting there and enjoy the work.
3: You didn't let me finish my thought. I only end up going to about 5% of the restaurants.
5: No way.
3: Yeah, but I have a great time doing so. Anyway, sorry I interrupted you. You're talking about conveniences.
5: Yeah.
3: Conveniences like we find in our own daily lives, like public transportation, I don't know, payment, all the things that we experience every single day. People are looking for that when they travel too.
5: Yeah, especially for foreign travelers, people who don't belong to this specific area or region or even country, they might encounter all different kind of unexpected things that might bring that trip to a bumpy road that's out of their expectation. But these days we're seeing that a lot of the countries, they are kind of designing that route to be easier for Chinese travelers. We see bilingual signs everywhere. You just mentioned to me before the show, Yushun, that in one of the major airports in France, they're doing that just very recently.
4: No, actually for more than 5 years now.
5: 5 years
4: ago?
5: Yeah,
4: they've been putting Chinese signage in the Degaule Airport. I'm not sure I'm pronouncing the name right.
3: De Gaulle, but, maybe? Charles
4: yeah.
3: De Gaulle. Okay.
4: Charles de Gaulle. And that is really the news. And people are praising, a lot of Chinese tourists were praising that. And it says that it's just some kind of nanny level welcoming.
5: Yeah, I'm telling you. I'm yeah. telling you, 8-9 years ago, you are lucky enough to see English signage in France.
3: Yeah.
5: So that is a big upgrade.
3: Chinese characters. I think I'm understanding this more.

0: some of the highest rated destinations among Chinese travelers in 2025. We'll look at 2025 stats because we're only in the middle of this year.
1: Yeah. So topping the rankings were Macau, followed by New Zealand, Australia, Hong Kong, Argentina, Spain, Singapore, Italy, France, and the UK. Mm. So different regions will offer people different experiences, and but there are one thing that they, I think they've been putting a lot of effort in, is that they offer a lot of convenience for the tourists to traveling. And people don't just judge a destination by how beautiful it is anymore. They also judge it by how easy it is to get around that area. And, you know, think about all the little things that we just mentioned before, and all of these things can... you know, can you pay with your phone? Can you go around with the metro with your phone? Can you just these kind of little tiny things will elevate the experience that you travel there.
0: You traveled to Thailand, Yushin, maybe within the last few years. And I remember when you came back, one of the first things you told me about your trip was, oh, you can use WeChat there.
1: Exactly.
0: Yeah. So that kind of stood out to you as kind of a highlight of your trip in because of the convenience?
1: Definitely, because we don't really have the, you know, that kind of mindset of being hassled, of getting exchanges and everything. And, you know,
2: a few years ago, traveling to these countries, Indonesia, Thailand, it means that you need to make transactions in the bank and get ready with a stack of cash.
0: Yeah,
1: right.
2: And nowadays, that's being changed drastically.
1: Yeah. And also there are like convenience stores everywhere. You can use your mobile phone to pay for basically everything that you need. So, and as you said, it's not about that kind of drastic change of your whole trip, but it's about, that's what Chinese people call make yourself at home. It's that kind of feeling.
0: Of all the places, I just realized I have to travel more. Of all the places you just mentioned, New Zealand, I've never been there. Macau, I've never been there. Australia, never been. Hong Kong, yes. Argentina, no. Spain, no. Singapore, yes. Italy, no. France, no. UK, no. A couple of places on the list I really want to check off.
1: Exactly.
0: In the coming years.
2: But honestly, I'm not really surprised that Macau SAR is ranking the first. And actually, it is ranking the first for the second consecutive year. Mm. And the credits is on the fact that it has been providing convenience for travelers, especially now that we're talking about travelers from Chinese mainland. Mm. My feeling of traveling to Macau just less than 1 to 2 years ago was that everything is so smooth. It's made.
1: Oh, yeah. I had the same feeling.
2: It's made to make you feel convenient.
0: How so?
2: Because, like, taking the bus and shopping around and every possible thing that you can imagine that's the biggest highlight in Macau, or just daily living and moving around in Macau, doesn't feel like we're at a different zone. We're at a different region.
1: Because definitely that's what they want you to do in Macau, to go shopping and experience the different things, right? And that's why they set up all of these very, very convenient service for you. Even some of them are free.
2: Yeah.
1: They give you the free shuttle bus to all of the different destinations that you want to go. Yeah, as you said, everything is so smooth and you can experience different types of culture there.
0: Yeah.
2: And even the local people, they're like, you know, in some of those tourism, highly density spots, local people might want, you know, less people instead of more travelers to come.
0: But it happens,
2: But when me and my mother were visiting the Macau SAR, local people were like, we were at the very popular picture place and one shop owner just walked out. Oh, you guys are from Chinese mainland? Yeah, we're from Beijing. Just stand there, I'll take your picture. Like in front of the huge giant skyscraper buildings behind us, there's a really nice view in that alley, and local people just jump out and they're proud to show that city off.
0: It's one of the first things you mentioned today, Yushin, kindness of local people, and that stood out in your memory even now. Now, in terms of payment, I think it's kind of understandable when, if you have a country that's maybe next to China, if you have, geographically speaking, I mean, then maybe it's not so surprising that you would find WeChat available as an option. But it seems to me that the further away you get,

0: you might find it a little bit more surprising. I found it surprising. Australia, you can use WeChat. I don't know how widespread it is in Australia, but you can find spots where you can use WeChat in Australia too. Australia, by the way, has become a hotspot for Chinese travelers between April 2025 and April 2026. So that's a one-year period. 1.1 million Chinese visitors, and that was up 20% year on year. And there's a few different factors at play there. One of them, I think, is the convenience of WeChat Pay.
1: Mm. Yeah, and their leadership or the Australian officials once said that their biggest highlight is to attract Chinese tourists during our winter time, which is their summertime. So the off-season kind of tourism is one of their highlight, natural highlight that they don't even need to sell on. Mm. And second of all, they want to design different travel products or travel packages for Chinese tourists to feel like it's one of a kind of experience. For example, Australian wine are really popular in China. Mm. So they designed that kind of route that covers the vineyard or the vineyard plus local cuisine kind of plus seafood kind of products for you to land in that country and already become part of the trip. And that's all by design, and it's for the benefit.
0: You're right. It's all by design, because that's one of the things from the report as well, is that young people, they want experiences that they can't get anywhere else. Yeah. So if you fly to Australia, I guess the old style would be maybe you fly to Sydney and you book everything yourself and you arrange your own trip within the city and then you come back home, which is fine, which is great. But now what people are looking for is a little bit different. For example, in the UK, they have promoted Harry Potter.
2: Oh, yes.
0: Harry Potter still making headlines these days.
2: Of course.
0: That's not all. Downton Abbey.
2: It's been popular lately, actually.
0: Which I was surprised to find out was really popular here in China.
1: Even among our parents' generation, surprisingly, really? Because of the family vibe that's created in that show.
0: Wuthering Heights.
2: That one I didn't hear.
1: I heard
0: Bronte
1: Sisters. There's a new adaptation of the movie that released not too long ago. So
0: I read that in high school. It was a bit painful. but all of those places, Harry Potter, Downton Abbey, Wuthering Heights, filming locations have been popular for people to travel to.
2: Of course, these kind of unique things that can connect the whole world is definitely the selling product or a spot that they're going to promote. And also, aside from that, Argentina, meanwhile, is also using football culture.
0: Oh, yes, of course.
2: Yeah, especially the, you know, excitement surrounding the World Cup to introduce visitors not only to the sport, but also the country's landscapes, also food and a local culture. I imagine that when you're going on the street of Argentina, you will definitely
0: hoping to run into Lionel Messi.
2: or just
1: come across one of their hand-holding little pots of tea. I don't know the name of that tea, but it seems like everybody from Argentina is drinking that while eating roast beef, like local cuisine. They're even bringing that to World Cup.
2: Mm. And those are that kind of experiences people love sharing with their friends, because they're, you know, that kind of personal, not something everyone can find in a travel brochure or something.
0: Yeah, that's a really good point. Mm. And then there are other conveniences as well. Singapore, I believe you can use, they've partnered with AMAP, which is a really popular
1: domestic map system.
2: Navigation app.
0: Yeah. Navigation app here in China. They offer more detailed and targeted tourism information through online maps. So that's a convenience too, right? Yeah. When you get to another spot. With all of this talk about, you know, memorable trips and things that stand out in your mind, have you ever traveled to a place where maybe you went there because you loved a thing from there already? I asked that question because we just gave the example of Harry Potter and Downton Abbey in the UK, where people might be fans of the movie series or the show and then go there to travel to the sites where they filmed. Anything like that from your travels?
1: Yeah, like when I was pursuing my studies in London, one thing that I loved about being here was to be able to travel to the London Tower.
2: Oh, yeah.
1: Now, that might sound weird, but
0: It's a pretty popular tourist destination.
1: Well, yeah, it's also a very popular prison historically. But for me back then, I was so into the historical side of England, for the Rose War, or the War of the Roses, the White Rose, Red Rose, between different families and parties. So yeah, London Tower was a place that I read so many times about during university times. And as an English major, it is a dream come true to be in that spot and witness that whole system where Anne Boleyn got her head chopped off. Is that sounding too weird?
0: It's a bit dark, yes.
1: Anyway, yeah, I was there twice, one with the audio guide just to immersely experience everything and hear all the stories behind from hundreds of years ago, and the other time just to walk around, feel myself in there before I need to come back to China. So yeah, of course, we travel for places that we've always liked even before we were there.
0: I don't see prison travel anywhere in my script. Yeah. I have to add that as a note here later.
2: Yeah, and I think these kind of things are always the intriguing part when people are choosing a destination. I didn't particularly go to somewhere because I love that, but I kind of have a plan, or I think I would definitely go there for one time to some places, because I think we're having a plan to go to New Zealand because my girlfriend really loves the Lord of the Rings.
0: Because of Lord of the Rings.
2: Yes, exactly. And also maybe some other destinations here in China, Zhangjiajie, because of Avatar, the movie. Uh-huh. We really want to visit that place and to see how authentic it could be when you just see it in a movie, and how significant it can be.
0: I wonder if any New Zealand immigration officer, when denying someone entry, has ever said, "Thou shall not pass."
1: Could be. Well, that's all used in there.
0: That's what I would do.
1: I remember the Hobbit elements were used in their official tourism promotions, like in their video, or even in the airline promotions.
0: As they should be.
1: Yeah.
0: What do you look for when you go on vacation? We talked about this report today, and it's not that people aren't going places and checking out historical landmarks anymore. When I went to New York, it was an amazing experience to go to the top of the Empire State Building, to see the island of Manhattan from that point of view was completely memorable. It's not that people aren't doing those things anymore. So it's not like tourism is shifting from one focus to another. I feel like this is just an addition where people are doing those things, but then it's the little extra tidbits. It's the little cherry on top type things that are standing out for young people these days. When you go somewhere, what is it, Yushin, that you're looking for before you go?
2: The popular spots is definitely one of the things that we can, first of all, get in touch with this place. And another thing I would think personally is that the local culture aspect, because that is the thing that makes this destination more unique and can attract people who are not, because we're accepting a lot of different styles of traveling now. And a lot of people, they just go to one spot, take a picture, and go to the next one. Yep. That's one way. Yep. We're not against that. And another type of person will be just go to that place and really get some kind of immersive experience and to have the local culture really on get the first hand of that kind of experience. So maybe I will find for example, wet market, grocery stores, what local people would go.
0: Yep.
2: And then I would go to that place and actually feel what is the life of local people have.
0: And I might be good travel buddies. I love going to the local supermarkets.
2: That's awesome.
0: To see what everybody's buying. How about for you, Yusha?
1: For me, it's more on the experience that I don't expect to get anywhere else. And also along the way, all the simultaneous little details that impress me as, oh, this is unique to this very place. For example, there are sunrise every day. And waking up to a sunrise from your bed is one thing, while getting up at 3, 2, 4 a.m. in a tent in Sahara Desert just to see the sunrise from the horizon in the desert, it's something else. That's one of the biggest selling point back then when a lot of us, well, six of us had a group to travel to Morocco, yeah. And but along the way, you will encounter better service in bigger cities, Marrakesh, Casablanca, and then there's the tent. Well, you kind of don't expect a lot from accommodation for living in a tent. But
0: no 5G.
1: Surprisingly, there were 5G.
0: Really?
1: There were good rooms inside the tents, and there were even bathrooms, individual bathrooms inside the tents.
0: Wow.
1: In the center of Sahara Desert. So you see those little simultaneous things, meeting your expectations, not meeting your expectations. Oh, I'm having good accommodation here, but I don't know where next stop will bring me to. That's one thing I really love about that trip, and that's also a country that I'll definitely return to.
0: Do please describe the feeling of watching the sun rise in the Sahara Desert in Morocco.
1: I was alone. I was not with the rest of the team. I was alone on a little bump of sand, and I was wearing a lot of clothes because it was super cold out there in the morning. And I just remember the sky turned beige bright, and then it all turned very purple. It's not like how you imagine, like how orangey it might look like from Mount Tai, for example. It's all purple, bluish before it started to look like what a daylight might become. So it's magical. It almost looked movie scenic like than anywhere else. So yeah, with a line of camel walking from distance, that's something that you'll remember for life.
0: Kind of makes our grocery store comments seem a little boring now.
2: It's like
0: watching the sunrise from a local grocery store?
1: Why not?
0: Well, maybe the future of travel is not just about where we go, but what we take away from the journey. It seems now, as travelers become more experienced and destinations become perhaps a little bit more available to travelers on a global scale, they're also competing for our attention. So the places that stand out not only are the ones with the most famous attractions, but the ones with the extra details that make us want to come back again and again. I'm Steve Hatherley. Today I'm with Yushun and Yushan. Stay with us on Roundtable. We'll be back after the break.
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0: This is Roundtable. I'm Steve Hatherley, today with Yushan and Yushun. Coming up, what if your TV could follow you around the house? 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Imagine watching a movie in bed, rolling the same screen into the kitchen to follow a recipe. Then you move it into the living room for a workout, and then you take it into your home office for a video meeting, and you do all of that without unplugging anything. Well, that sounds like a giant tablet on wheels, and in many ways, that's exactly what this is, the Bestie Screen. It's a new type of mobile smart display, and it's quietly become one of China's fastest-growing consumer electronics products. It started out as a niche gadget just a few years ago, but now has attracted internet giants, home appliance makers, and international brands. They're all hoping to compete for what could become the next important screen in our home. Now, Why has this suddenly become so popular? Is this really creating a category of home entertainment? And do we really need this, or is it serving a purpose that's already been filled? We're going to talk about that as well. The future of home consumer electronics. All right, so I guess we have to start with the definition, which is a fun term, by the way, of bestie screen. I'm feeling that this might be a little bit self-explanatory, where your screen becomes your best friend.
1: Yeah, that's the, kind of the whole idea for this kind of device. It's more officially known as the mobile smart display.
0: That's boring. I like bestie screen better.
1: But yeah, to most Chinese consumers nowadays, just call it that. And at its core, it's just a large touch screen, if not a big tablet, you can imagine, on a pole. And that pole is connected to wheels, meaning that this screen can move around as long as you drag it towards whichever room that exists in your room, in your office, or in your wherever.
2: Into the kitchen where you need the recipe, into the living room where you need to do a little exercise.
1: Yeah.
0: Into your bedroom if you want to watch something before you go to sleep at night. This is attached to the pole permanently, right? This isn't something, you know, you use the word tablet, but that's just the closest comparison because that's how it functions. But in terms of size, it's much bigger. But it's not removable or anything like that. You're buying a one-piece unit.
1: One-piece unit, and the very feature, the biggest highlight of it is on the touch screen part, which resembles a day-to-day tablet that we see. But yeah, that's one thing on a pole that can be moved around. And the thing about that is it's different from a traditional television because a television is fixed on a wall, usually speaking. It's either like standing in your living room or in your bedroom, like stick to the wall where you have to go to it and sit down and watch or lie down and watch. So the idea is kind of shifting.
0: That's partly true, but I just bought a new television a few months ago, which I was very excited about.
1: Congratulations.
0: Thank you very much. And I saw these advertised, these, I didn't know they were called bestie screens at the time, but I saw them advertised because, and they stood out to me because the screen was vertical.
2: No, yes.
0: Yeah.
2: Because it can rotate.
0: It's one of the features of these bestie screens, right? You can have it like this or you can have it like that
1: or
0: if you
1: tilted
0: prefer.
1: To whatever angle.
0: Oh, that part I didn't know. But what I bought was what feels like a boring old television now. But I also bought a mobile stand for it. So that's why I said it's partially right, because not every television now needs to stand, you know, on a TV stand or be attached to the wall or something like that. But I guess the mobility is not exactly the same because a TV still has to be
1: connected through cables.
2: Yeah.
0: And plugged into the wall. Does a bestie screen need to be plugged in?
1: No.
2: No.
1: It has its own built-in battery, and also it is connected through either Bluetooth or Wi-Fi.
2: Explains more that we call it a bigger tablet that you can have, because one thing is that it has portable batteries. You don't need to plug it in into the wall, and which means that it can survive for a little bit longer when you're carrying it to everywhere that you want.
1: About 3 to 5 hours on average.
2: And another thing is that it has touch screen. You cannot touch your TV, and it is just a tablet, I would say. And I saw people just go through TikTok when they're using this bigger screen, when maybe they want to cook something and the tutoring is just on TikTok and you can just bring it everywhere.
1: Wow, that would be a good way for binge watching ultra short drama, because on their phone it's just that size, but on there,
0: it's amazing, isn't it? I mean, this product fills in a niche need, a space in the industry, right?
1: And the price is even going down these days than rising, because previously there's been research on the price by Runtel Technology that previously, back in around 2023, the price used to be about 6,100 yuan, which is roughly $900 US if you think of it, comparing it with like a TV set or projectors. But now it's dropped to only around 3,900, so $570 US, so almost cutting by half these days.
0: That's still more expensive than, and I guess, well, First of all, I think that's going to vary. The price is going to vary depending on the size of the Bestie screen.
1: Because the product itself.
0: They would come in different sizes. But still, that's more than you're going to pay for a television, correct?
2: Yeah, exactly. Because
0: Of the same size?
2: Yeah, nowadays, one thing is that televisions are getting more and more affordable. That's one thing. And another thing is compared to these TVs, these Bestie screens, they are kind of relatively new ideas. So I think these kind of manufacturers or brands, they're still taking advantage of this specific period so that they can set the price a little bit higher because there are not that many manufacturers doing that. So there are limited options and you can only find these machines. And another thing is touchscreen. I think it is one of the most expensive part of these devices because, right,
1: when you're thinking about
2: an iPad or an Android tablet, of course, they will not be that cheap when we are using the whole function of touching everything.
0: And you have to hold it.
2: Exactly.
1: I mean,
0: how annoying is that? You have to use your hands. Yeah, I guess it makes sense. I was a little bit surprised when I found out that these things were more expensive than televisions, but the very fact that they don't need to be plugged into the wall, that's a huge advantage.
2: Yeah.
0: The fact that they're a touchscreen, that's another huge advantage. So now I kind of get it, because to be able to move this thing around your house easily, by the way, because it's wheels, it has wheels on the bottom of it, to be able to move it around your house easily is a you're paying for the convenience. I feel like you're not paying for the tech here. The tech isn't new. It's it's essentially a tablet, right?
1: Yeah, some people call it the creature of Frankenstein. You've got the chip, you've got the monitor, you've got the pole, you've got the whole screen design and everything. You just put those things together in an unexpected way or a niche way and then call it Bestie screens. Mm. So it's like a put together piece, but now every major manufacturer is even trying to become part of that industry.
0: Did you mention the battery life? If you did and I missed it, I apologize. A few hours?
1: 3 to 5, average.
0: 3 to 5. Mm-hmm. Yushin, you're the tech expert here. Is that considered good?
2: Not exactly for a tablet, but for a large screen like that, I think that's fine. And also, I assume most of these devices, you can connect it with a cable,
1: right,
2: plug in on the wall, and then you can use it
1: for a longer period.
2: Yeah.
0: Mm-hmm. Yeah. And I guess 3 to 5 might be the average, but you could probably find more expensive ones with better battery life, something like that. I think, too, that the concept is not new. Back in 2021, a company from South Korea called LG, they introduced a movable display. It was called Stand By Me, which I think is a play on
2: exactly
0: words from the song and the film of the same name. Anyway, at the time, this was seen as kind of an experimental lifestyle product.
1: Yeah.
0: I don't know at the time, this is 5 years ago, whether they knew that this would be accepted or not. We talked about killer app, right? Mm-hmm. That feature on a device that makes people feel like I need to have this. Mm. But this was 5 years ago when this first came out. Now, the turning point apparently came about a year later, so we'll jump ahead to 2022, when the device launched in Taiwan. And instead of using its official product name, that's when people started calling it Bestie Screen.
1: Yeah, it starts as a nickname.
0: And that name, the nickname, is what it's kind of what got the product over the bridge, they say. Because what did you call it before? A poor portable, blah, blah, blah. Nobody cares, right? But when you say, hey, where's my Bestie screen? Then it makes it like more personal.
2: Yeah.
0: Somehow.
2: It feels like it created the demand for a lot of people, because back then people wouldn't think, oh, I need a TV go along with me to everywhere. And now they tell you, okay, you now can have this kind of experience.
0: Exactly, yeah.
1: That's kind of the idea shifting how screens are being around us nowadays. Because nowadays, even if there is a TV in the living room, people probably will stick to their phone anyway. Mm-hmm. That's how I observe it. Like, we have the TV turned on, something being displayed, and then we just check our phone.
2: It's like just the background music of your conversation now.
0: Well, why now then? Why? I mean, you know, 2021 LG, 2022 Taiwan. the term bestie screen was invented at that time. So even that's been around for a few years. So then why now? What's the reason that this has suddenly taken off?
2: Actually, back then, when this kind of product first

0: really launched, I didn't expect that it can be this popular, because as we said, it's very kind of niche need for maybe a little amount of people who only want to maybe watch their TV in their bed while they don't have a TV in their living room. They can have this another option. But now the thing is that our relationship with screens probably has changed.
1: The addiction is stronger. Is that what you're saying?
2: Not only us towards what's displayed in the screen, but also just in general, the content displayed in the screen in the first place that's viewed by us, it has become more diverse, like short videos, like on social media, like the habit of watching micro drama that I recently pick up. Mm-hmm. That it's becoming more and more common.
1: I feel like she wanted us to comment about that.
0: I know.
1: Congratulations.
2: Not really. No, I just feel,
0: next device is a bestie screen.
1: Do you have a bestie screen?
2: No, not yet.
0: Are you thinking about getting one?
2: Could be. I was until I realized, actually, I don't have room in my living room just for another one. But yeah, here's the thing. Now people interact more on the screen with all different kinds of content that's being displayed. And it feels like the habit of sitting down in the living room and everybody gathering around the TV is
1: ancient.
2: Less, it feels like 20, 30 years ago when TV was first a thing in China.
1: It's a great point. You know, have friends over for a show watch or something. Have the family gather around for a movie. That was what the living room was kind of for. I wonder then, I mean, that's not our topic today, but I wonder if the definition of what the living room is changing.
2: Could be.
0: Yeah.
1: Because it used to be the spot for the TV, the spot for watching.
0: Exactly. And now people are talking about, do we really need a living room anymore? We are kind of the living room right now because a lot of young people realize that, okay, I might not have that many friends. I don't need a huge gathering or party in my house. So probably, and I don't watch TV that often. Why do I even need a living room anymore?
1: Yeah.
0: So probably a tablet, a smaller screen, or a portable bestie screen is the choice for them. And they're starting to realize that, okay, this kind of changeable or portable experience is something that really fits their need. And that's is not getting unique anymore. That's becoming a lot of people's demand.
1: What you say is backed up by statistics. In the first quarter of 2026, TV shipments in China fell 8.8% compared to a year before. Over that same period, sales of smart projectors, they had their moment.
2: Yeah.
0: Yeah.
1: Right?
2: Totally. Definitely.
1: Everybody thought, I need one of those. Then everybody realized, I don't need one of those.
2: Yeah. Only within a few years' time.
1: They dropped 21.4% year on year.
2: And surprisingly, you know, lately there's been the FIFA World Cup going on, and there's been analyzed on the fact that how the World Cup is driving the TV sales worldwide, but Chinese mainland.
1: Except for. I mentioned the word addiction before. Do you see anything there? Because people have, not everybody, people have a TV in their living room. People have their phone. Is this just, now I need to have one when I'm walking from the living room to my bedroom?
0: Exactly. That's what that's the first thing that comes up to my mind when we're introducing, okay, it can go with you, stand by you, something like that. Mm-hmm. We're just adding up more screen time when we're having these portable screens with you. And I think people were thinking about, okay, if I'm watching TV in the living room, then I will have no time for my phone. That is basically, for a lot of people, one way to decrease the screen time of their smart devices. And now, because these kind of devices, they can be vertical, they can be horizontal, it can fit in every fragmented piece of time that they have. And then I think it will be a better... Not better. It will be a solution for even more room of these short videos because it's finally the time they can watch it on a larger screen.
1: Yeah, but think about what you just said, though. Oh, thank God. Because I was away from my screen for 4

0: per minutes. Now, because of the bestie screen, I don't have to worry about that anymore. It's filling...
1: Does it upset you?
0: Well, it's just filling a gap. There's no question about that. It's filling a gap, which I think is quite clever, right? Between the screen and the tablet and the television. It found its space in the market, which I think is a really cool thing. And by the way, the sales have increased on these bestie screens, I think... 14% or something like that.
1: Yeah, in the just within this year. Yeah.
0: Okay, so that means people are buying them more and more.
1: Mm-hmm.
0: My question is, do we need this? Is this a good thing or a bad thing? I'm not arguing that it's not cool. It's pretty awesome that you can flip it vertically or horizontally. You can bring it into your kitchen while you're washing the dishes. It's touchscreen. You can scroll. Like, that's awesome. You're sitting there cooking whatever, and then you can just scroll to the next video that you want to watch. That's amazing. I'm not saying that it's not.
1: Yeah,
0: I'm just
1: saying,
0: is this, feels like
1: I think it really
0: we're constantly connected.
1: It really comes down to who needs it instead of do we need it. Of course, it sounds like Steve doesn't need bestie screen.
0: Well, no, I'm probably going to buy one.
1: But imagine.
0: I'm just saying, I don't need one, but I'm probably going to get one.
1: Yeah,
2: you've
1: sure.
2: already made one yourself, though.
0: Kind of.
1: But imagine it's someone who is renting a place that doesn't come with a TV. That's very common in nowadays house rental market. You usually rent into a house that doesn't come with a TV. But I want something bigger than a tablet. And I want something that I don't need my hand to hold on to if I need that screen to follow me. And after my rental with this place is over, I want it to come with me without having to pull it off from the wall. Then for that person, this is a very good way to interact with the screen. And if not, extending features from the phone, from the tablet, even from the laptop to something even more convenient. Think about saving all that money for a video platform VIP. And like I don't need to purchase for membership. And I just need to kind of like project or sync your phone with something and watch whatever, or just use the membership you already have with your phone. Then that's all made life more convenient for people like this person.
2: Yeah, or from the industry's perspective, it's actually, I think it is the way that they try to be different. Because we all know that, and the stats are showing that TV and projectors, they are having the decreased sales, and they're trying to find a way to be differentiated. It is probably the solution that they want to maybe find another path of still a big screen, but maybe another way. So, yeah, but what we're saying that, okay, it is getting more popular, people are using it, but still it is the kind of niche category. When we're talking about the whole sales compared to TV.
0: Yeah, it is now. But I mean, you've got major players like Baidu and Alibaba who are seeing the device as another gateway for AI-powered services. Then you've got home appliance makers, really big names in that industry like Hisense and Skyworth. They're viewing it as kind of the next evolution of the television. And display manufacturers and hardware companies, they see an opportunity because they've already, you know, their existing strengths are very well established. So they can be used on an entirely new type of product. Maybe it is a change away from, maybe the television's going to become extinct at some point.
1: I don't think it's going to be gone. It's just going to stay moderate and allow that kind of market share being taken up by niche and new products like bestie screen.
2: Yeah.
1: I think it's not necessarily a bad thing.
0: You think so?
2: I think so. Because, yeah, still, when we're thinking about the high-definition screens, that is the selling point of a lot of televisions right now.
1: Yeah.
2: And when you're adding a touchscreen on it, actually, you will kind of have to sacrifice some of these high quality images. Then, of course, at the moment, if you want the portable stands, a touchscreen, plus really, really high definition, probably 4K, it can be even massively expensive. So at least now, we're looking at maybe some of the alternatives that people may have unique demand on, and then it is the way that we're choosing.
0: I kind of want one. Do you want one?

0: Not yet.
1: Not yet. Mm, you should?
2: I don't think so.
3: Oh, really? You're going to skip this one? You're the early adapter in the group.
2: I don't want to add up more screen time more.
0: Oh, because you've had already a lot of screens in your place?
2: Exactly.
3: The popularity of this product, I guess, I mean, we're seeing it a little bit already, 14% or so increase in sales in this year alone. But that might be from the spike, from the excitement, from, you know, the new kid in town, the new product in your home. Will it last? I don't know. I kind of feel like people are going to test it out a little bit. They're going to figure out, do I actually need this or do I not? Then the social media aspect, I see that taking over. And if enough people say, oh, this is amazing, you need to, I can watch TV in the bathroom, you should too. Well, then maybe this will replace the TV. Who knows? And that brings us to the end of today's roundtable. I'm Steve Hatherley for Yushun and Yushan. Thank you very much for sharing your time with us today. We had a great time, and please do come back again next time.
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8: Now the news, I'm Tian Yu. Deng Yu and Wang Hong have become the first Chinese mathematicians to win the Fields Medals as the International Congress of Mathematicians opened in Philadelphia. Deng won the honor for his work in partial differential equations, while Wang received the nod for her work in harmonic analysis and geometric measure theory. Wang is the third female recipient in the history of the award. She expressed hope that her story will inspire more young girls.
9: I hope everyone can find the courage to pursue what they love.
8: Deng said their award is a natural outcome of the development of mathematics in China. He said he hopes more Chinese mathematicians will step onto the world stage.
10: This is great news for China. I'm delighted and hope to see more such developments in the future.
8: The Fields Medal is a top international mathematics prize awarded every 4 years to young researchers under the age of 40. China says it will establish an international alliance to combat telecom fraud during the Global Public Security Cooperation Forum this year. More than 40 countries have expressed interest in participating in the China-led initiative. China has worked with dozens of countries, including Spain and Myanmar, against cross-border telecom fraud. The Ministry of Public Security says China reported a decline in criminal and public security cases in the first half of the year. Criminal cases were down 16.5%, while public security violations dropped by 11.3% from a year earlier. Officials say the country's improving public safety situation has drawn attention overseas, with some social media users discussing what they describe as China's sense of security. The United States says it will impose tariffs of 10 to 12.5% on goods from dozens of economies starting Friday. The measure comes amid a Section 301 investigation into alleged forced labor. The move is the White House's renewed effort to restore President Donald Trump's campaign vision of a near global tariff after the U.S. Supreme Court struck down his duties of up to 50% imposed last year under a national emergencies law. Australia said the new tariffs make no sense and the government is disappointed with the decision. Brazil has called the U.S. move arbitrary and unjustified and vowed to pursue dispute settlement at the World Trade Organization. International benchmark Brent crude rose to the highest level in 2 months, reaching $100 per barrel on Thursday after two Saudi oil tankers were hit in the Red Sea. Brent crude for September delivery climbed to $100.28 per barrel on the London ICE Futures Exchange, up 6.6% from the previous settlement. Yemen's Houthi group said it carried out the strikes, claiming the vessels had violated the group's recently announced maritime restrictions.

0: elections. British Prime Minister Andy Burnham has begun working from a new government office in Manchester as part of his plan to shift economic decision-making away from Westminster and devolve more powers to local authorities. A government statement said the Prime Minister will work from the office dubbed Number 10 North every week, while other ministers will use it regularly. Burnham will chair the first meeting of the revived National Economic Council from there. Chinese police have repatriated a U.S. fugitive wanted for sexual assault and the shooting death of his wife in the United States. The International Criminal Police Organization issued a red notice for the individual in 2005. Chinese public security authorities conducted a thorough investigation and apprehended the criminal at the request of the U.S. Deadly wildfires continue to sweep across Spain, Italy, and France, with more land already scorched this year than the average over the past two decades. In southwestern France, tens of thousands of people have fled their homes and holiday stays as a wildfire razed 2,000 hectares. Two female golden snub-nosed monkeys born under a conservation program between China and Belgium have been named Zhen Zhen and Xi Le. They were born 100 days ago at Paradisa Zoo in Belgium. Zhen Zhen means gentle, beautiful, and precious as a pearl, while Xi Le expresses the wish for a life filled with joy and happiness. And that's the news. I'm Tian Yu.
1: We interview philosophy professor Carlos Garrido. Welcome to The Bridge, enlightening conversations on world cultures, life, and everything in between. Hey everyone, this is Jason Smith, host of The Bridge podcast from sunny California. If you like the show, don't forget to subscribe. We love The Bridge.
2: Hey everyone, I'm Jason Smith, originally from sunny California, now living in beautiful Beijing. Joining us today is Carlos Garrido, a Cuban-American philosophy professor, director of the Midwest Marx Institute, and secretary of education for the American Communist Party. He's the author of books including The Purity Fetish and The Crisis of Western Marxism and Why We Need American Marxism. Welcome to The Bridge to China, Carlos.
3: Well, it's a pleasure to be here. Thank you so much for having me.
2: Yeah, I'm delighted to get your ideas on some of the things that have been rattling around in my brain. I'm in China. I'm proud of what China's doing because I was here before it was great. And, you know, I want to know what Marxists in America think of the CPC and what China's doing.
3: Well, it's kind of mixed. In my organization, the American Communist Party, we learn a lot from the experience of China. We're a Marxist-Leninist organization, and theoretically, we identify as Marxism-Leninism Unified Tendency, which means that we seek to learn from the wisdom of struggles in the real world that have actually accomplished something. So for us, the most advanced socialist state to date is, of course, China. We learn a lot from the experience, not just of Mao, but Deng Xiaoping, basically the experience of all of the great leaders that have spearheaded the Chinese Revolution through the different stages up until the current era in Xi Jinping. So for us, China is the beacon of socialism, and it's made it very easy to argue in favor of socialism in the U.S. because all we really have to say at this point is, go look at China, which is something that Deng Xiaoping had predicted, that the evident socialism becomes evidently better than capitalism when anyone just shows up to a country that's socialist and sees how clearly superior it is. And I think that's the stage where we're at with China, at least someone who got to see it coming from America. When I came back to America, it made me feel like I was in a fourth world country flying into Chicago O'Hare Airport. It was just the contrast was tremendous. And that's that the city that I saw was Beijing. I barely got to see the nicer sides of Beijing. And then I went to Anxi, China, in the center, which I was told was one of the poorer cities in China. And before I arrived, I was expecting much greater poverty. I did not honestly find any poverty. I didn't find homeless people. I didn't find crackheads running around loose in the streets as we do so regularly in the wealthiest cities in America. I found everything was technologically modernized and had a very beautiful Chinese aesthetic that was tied to it. I didn't find any poverty at all. It was a great contrast. So

0: for our tendency, China's his beacon that makes arguing for socialism a lot easier. But there's other tendencies in the U.S. Tied to this tradition that can be broadly called Western Marxism, which has been one of the center focuses of my work critiquing, which argue that China is not actually socialist. It's just a capitalist state that super exploits its workers. Some of them go even as far as saying that China's imperialist, that its actions in Africa and stuff are imperialist, or that the Belt and Road is imperialist, and that, you know, the Communist Party of China is to blame for not pressing that magical button that they seem to think exists that abolishes just commodity production and brings about a fully communist society. And it's there's a quote from Samir Amin, which I think captures what these leftists are like quite eloquently, which is that they condemn China for not having the socialism of the year 3000. So the vast majority of leftists in America were broadly within that framework. Now it's kind of changing because of people like Aishu Speed's trip to China, because of Hassan Piker's trip to China, where he has promoted a much more friendlier perspective of China. It's also changed somewhat because of the influence of people that are like influencers within like the ACP, people like Jackson Hinkle, Eddie Smith, who co-founded the Midwestern Marx Institute with me. His influence on TikTok has done a lot to change the perception of Americans on there, especially on the Americans on the left, about China. But that's primarily the split. There's like the ultra leftists who think, you know, it hasn't gone far enough, it isn't fully communist, therefore it should be condemned. And then there's normal communists that are like, yeah, it's doing great, it's still developing, it's obviously not perfect, nothing can be, everything's in a process, in a constant process of developing, but it's quite literally the beacon of socialism. And because of that, it's, you know, for me, the beacon of freedom and democracy in the world today.
1: And you kind of touched on this already, but I'm really curious about your own perspective, not necessarily that of other Americans, because you study communism, you study socialism, you know, you're at the forefront of what's going on in the United States. How do you think, because Marx talks about historical stages, right? Well, how do you think about the CPC's deployment of markets in its socialist system? How does that fit into a future historical view of the progression of Marxism in China or in the world?
0: You see, that's a great question. And that's in many ways one of the centerpieces of the debate around the question of China and the U.S. left. Things like markets, or things like the existence of commodity production, or even the existence of capital. What people fail to understand, and what many people who label themselves Marxists in the West misunderstand, is that Marxism is not a series of dogmas and conclusions that were arrived at by Marx, Engels, Lenin, Mao, you know, whoever else you want to add. It's a method. It's a way of analyzing the world. And most principally, it's a systematic method, a way of analyzing history through the different systems that have evolved and how some systems in the process of developing and then undeveloping give way to other systems. And the question is, what is it that makes something like capitalism, capitalism? Is it just commodity production? Is it just the fact that it has markets? No, that's not the case. And it's very clearly not the case, because in the third volume of Capital, which is published after Marx's death, Marx explores the existence of markets and the existence of commodity production in pre-capitalist societies, in feudal European societies, in ancient slave societies, in Greece and Rome. So it becomes very clear that these institutions, they function as what a scholar that's Australian but teaching in China, Roland Bohr, calls universal institutional forms. And if anyone is familiar with how within the tradition of Marxism and also of Hegel, the concepts of universal in particular are understood, in order for something to exist as a universal, it can exist as universal only through taking a particular form. So the universal institutional form of the market, or of even capital or private property or different forms of property, they can only exist insofar as they can be articulated and take shape through a particular social system. So there's nothing precluding China from utilizing markets, from utilizing capital, from utilizing private property in order to develop its socialist project of construction, because pre-capitalist societies have also used those universal institutional forms, those institutions, within their societies. The question has always been, what function is the general system going to give to those specific institutions. And it's clear that within capitalism, it's one specific function, the function that everything is forced to serve, which is the accumulation of capital. And what we see in China is diametrically opposed to that. Are there capitalists in China? I don't know. It depends on whether you accept the theory of the new class or not. But are there billionaires and are there people that own big companies? Of course there are. But the question is, are those people in control in China as they are in the major capitalist countries in the West? Is big business in control in China, or is the state capable of riding the tiger, as the metaphor goes, and utilizing capital in order to serve the ultimate ends of the state, which is to further the process of socialist construction, improve people's living standards, build common prosperity, et cetera, and transition China from what it considers itself to be right now, which is at a lower stage of socialism, according to academics like Chang and Fu, who has a conception of the three stages of socialism, which is a genuine, insightful development of Marxism, go from a lower stage of socialism to a higher one. So the question of markets, it's actually a very simple one. And one of the metaphors that I use is that of music. You wouldn't go into a monastery and just because you hear music, call it a nightclub. You wouldn't go into a socialist society and just because you see markets, call it capitalism. It's not. It's a universal institutional form being used in a completely different manner because it's a different particular social system. What China has is socialism with Chinese characteristics. It sees itself, as I mentioned, as in a lower stage of socialism, advancing across a scholar I admire very much, like Chang and Fu, calls the three stages of socialism. It sees itself as advancing on that path. And everything is part of a process. It's impossible to try to build a very advanced socialist society in a world that's still dominated by capitalist imperialism, in a world where China still faces threats from the U.S. empire, as is basically every other country in the world that exists outside of the sphere of influence of U.S. imperialism.
1: Yeah, the idea of this purity kind of Marxism that some people come from, I think, is a little ridiculous. But let's talk about, you mentioned that in the past that China embodies American ideals. And that's a very peculiar thing to say, I think. Can you explain what you mean?
0: Yeah, well, it's, when I think about, as a scholar of American socialist history and radical traditions in the United States, I think that the essence of how the American people come to think about something like democracy, which is so intimately tied to what they conceive the purpose of the state and society to be, can be adequately captured in a very famous expression that wasn't first uttered, but became famous through Lincoln's Gettysburg Address, which is government of, by, and for the people. And when you think about it from that standpoint, it's very evident that the United States in the current moment, and I would argue for most of its history, has never really had government of, by, and for the people. It's always been government of, by, and for big business. If you want to put it in modern terms that people seem to really enjoy, government of, by, and for the Epstein class is something that I've heard people call it today. And the question is the following. What does China have? Well, by virtue of being socialist, it has a government whose sole purpose is not representing the interests of big business and just helping them get richer and richer and richer because their pockets are being lined by big business, as it is in America. The whole purpose of the government is to improve people's lives, to promote common prosperity, to advance down the path that brings the regular person dignity. And you can see that very clearly from staggering world historic facts, such as China's lifting of 900 million people out of absolute poverty, which is, again, unprecedented, which means it's never been done in history. It's a feat that has never been done in history. And it was accomplished with the leadership of the Communist Party of China, which tells you a little bit about what the purpose of the society is. It's to build a society that's actually of, by, and for the people. When I think about some of the major theorists of democracy in the U.S., whether it's Thomas Jefferson or W.E.B. Du Bois or John Dewey. For those that don't know, I got to work at the Center for Dewey Studies in Southern Illinois when I was doing my PhD. I got to work with Dewey's unpublished manuscripts. He spent a few years traveling across China, and a lot of his speeches had never been published before. I was one of the people who was in charge with editing and preparing those for a forthcoming publication. But when I think about these thinkers and how they speak about democracy and how they talk about the incompatibility of a capitalist system, which by necessity puts capital in command, and the ideals of democracy as they understand them, I can see very evidently that a society like China is much more in line with actualizing that vision of democracy

0: demos as common folk, kratos as the ability to rule over, exert power over in society, to put it in terms that are familiar with people within the Marxist tradition, that's what dictatorship of the proletariat was. Dictatorship means that ability to rule, to have power over, and proletariat is just the working class, the vast majority of society. China has that. You know, China has a society that actually represents people and not the interests of big business. And I've found quotes from Xi Jinping, where he's talking about democracy as a way of life, that had I not known better, I would have felt that I was reading John Dewey. So as someone who's familiar with the traditions that are at the core of how American theorists and the best minds in the U.S. have thought about democracy, I can't help but think that China is much more American than the current state of the U.S.
1: Incredibly well articulated. I can see why you are a professor.
2: Oh, yeah.
3: You're listening to The Bridge.
1: So how do you think other Marxists in the West, let's forget the United States, just the West collectively, can or should approach the actual existing socialism in China? How should they look at it theoretically and practically?
0: Well, the first thing that they have to do, given that a lot of them don't necessarily support China because it doesn't live up to their pure conception of what socialism should be, which in operating in that form, they're not Marxist at all, because the essence of Marxism is actually analyzing how the world is developing and not taking these abstract ideals that you use to then measure the world up against. And if the world fails, you condemn the world in order to preserve the purity of the ideals, which is how these people operate. The first thing they should do is actually understand that China is giving us experiences and wisdom and insights and data that we should use to analyze how socialism actually comes to develop in the real world, not as this abstract speculative project, but as something happening in the real world. Marx and Engels had ideas about how socialism would look like the day after the revolution, that when they actually come to experience, you know, two decades after publishing the Manifesto of the Communist Party, what they called the first dictatorship of the proletariat in the Paris Commune of 1871, they adjust their ideas. Those ideas that were core to them in terms of what socialism implied, that they transformed and evolved as the real world evolved. And that's how we should approach the experience of 20th century communism and the experience of contemporary China, not as presuming we are right and our ideas are correct and we're going to condemn the world when it doesn't live up to it, but how do we learn from the real struggles of real people fighting for socialism in the world, and how does that help us shape the idea and refine it and give it more rigor? That's how we should approach China. And one of the most principal things for me that comes from the experience of Chinese socialism is that from the start, it was clear that it had to develop a Sinified Marxism, and in conjunction with that, a socialism with Chinese characteristics. Mao and Stalin had a fairly good relationship with each other, but there was moments where there were clashes because the Soviet Union, since it had been the first state that won socialism, the center of the Comintern, of the Communist International, the Third International, it would often tell countries what to do in their own countries, and it would sometimes stifle the ability for organic indigenous currents of Marxism to develop and to attune this universal content of socialism with the particular trajectories of their country. And those things that the Comintern tried to impose on the Communist Party of China and Chinese revolutionaries that, you know, led to certain frictions between Mao and Stalin. And when that was the case, Mao always chose keeping the road of a struggle for socialism that attuned itself with the particular characteristics that he inherits with a very ancient 5,000-year-old Chinese civilization. That's not something we can copy-paste, but the insight of we need to discover how to make this universal phenomenon of the class struggle and of the struggle for socialism, how do we attune it with the specific context that we're in, with the specific trajectory of the countries or civilizations that we're in? That's one of the most central insights that comes from the Chinese Revolution. That's one of the things that I try to focus on in my book, Why We Need American Marxism. I look at, well, how has China done this? Has it done this by only focusing on the people that were already radical and left-wing? No, we have, you know, figures like Confucius and Lao Tzu and all these different great philosophers from Chinese history that had elements of them that, you know, politically could be called reactionary, and elements of them that were very progressive. And China looks at them with

0: the nuanced lens. It appreciates the contradictions that were in these eras and in these thinkers, and it tries to pull the rational kernels and integrate that into its current conception of the world, into its current form of Marxism, Leninism, Mao Zedong thought, et cetera, et cetera, et cetera, and integrate it into the experience of socialism with Chinese characteristics, because it's the basic human and civilizational material upon which socialism is being built. If you're in America, if you're in the West, you have to do the same. You know, your country might have been like the U.S. is, the great imperial hegemon. It might have been founded on, a genocide of indigenous people. It extended the transatlantic slave trade and slavery for a very long time. But as Marxists, we should understand that wherever you have that degree of oppression and exploitation, you also have its opposite. You have people that are fighting against that. And that history of the people that have fought against those tendencies within the U.S. is not only ignored, but often whitewashed and domesticated by U.S. textbooks. And the job of a Marxist, if you actually want to do what China did in China, what the Chinese communists did in China, if you actually want to do it in your own country, is tease out that history of struggle, that history of fighting for socialism, for workers' rights, for anti-imperialist values, for women's rights, etc. Tease it out. You know, tease out the contradictions in figures like the founding fathers. You know, someone like Thomas Jefferson owned slaves, was very expansionist and imperialist, but also provided at the level of his theory the foundation for the first ever socialist in the 1830s in the United States, one of the areas that I've had the pleasure to do research in, which I've only found one other person do research in this area, is the series of socialists that arise in the 1820s and 30s, people like William McClure and Thomas Skidmore, and there's like 6-7 of them. These individuals try to understand the system that they live under and formulate a way of envisioning a communist society. Basically, they called it a communalist society on the basis of the contradictions that were already present in the system, which is very similar to what Marxists have always held makes Marxism a scientific instead of a utopian form of socialism. For Marxism, the utopian socialists were the people that wanted to just ignore this reality of the system of capitalism and just go around and build an alternative elsewhere, just escape the system instead of going through it and seeing how within the womb of the system there's the possibility of a new world being born. There was these Americans in the 1820s and 30s that were basically doing an attempt at Marxism 20, 30 years before Marx, and no one knows of them. And they weren't basing themselves on theories that came from Europe. They're basing themselves on trying to extend some of the basic premises of how Jefferson thought of democracy. Some of them communicated these theories to Jefferson. And again, no one knows this history, but Jefferson himself replied to one of them and told them, actually, I think this extension of my ideas is pretty faithful. I don't think this communism thing would work in a nation as a whole, but I've actually seen it work in how indigenous communities function. So you're going to tell me that America is fundamentally anti-communist as the McCarthyites do? Of course not. That's just the big lie they have to tell the American people so that they don't recapture their own indigenous history of socialist and anti-imperialist and pro-worker struggle, which is extremely rich. If you ask someone like Lenin, what country was probably going to have the first major socialist revolution at the turn of the 20th century, he would have probably said the U.S. In fact, he did say the U.S. was the most primed for socialism because we had an extremely strong socialist, left-wing populist movement. And all of that, what McCarthyism has tried to do is make us forget all of that. And part of what we have to learn from China is that the Chinese never forgot their roots. The Chinese, even when it meant clashing with the Comintern, they still favored this emphasis of let's remember where we came from, because that is the material upon which we're building socialism. And that's part of what we're trying to do here in the U.S. That's one of the lessons that we think is fundamental from the Chinese experience of constructing socialism.
1: You know, I want to ask you about your perspectives on poverty alleviation, common prosperity, which I think you touched on very briefly at the beginning, homeless people. Mm-hmm. You know, when I arrived in China in 2012, I did see homeless people. And it wasn't so dissimilar from moving from San Francisco to Beijing, because it was like, okay, they have a similar set of problems to what we have. There wasn't a lot of drug use. That wasn't a really serious thing. But over the years, China has addressed poverty alleviation as one of its primary concerns. Every year, you know, I think it's a trillion US dollar equivalent are spent on infrastructure. A lot of that money goes into building homes, rebuilding villages, raising villages out of poverty, creating local economic prosperity. And what I've noticed over the years is that there are still homeless, but they're so incredibly rare that I only see homeless people maybe once a month. And it's usually just like one person. And maybe they, you know, they're psychologically not up to living in society in the way that we expect people to live in society. So really, China has gone from having a similar homeless problem to what the United States had, 15 years ago to today, basically not having homeless people, except for outliers. Why does communism solve this, whereas capitalism, a more pure form of capitalism in the United States, can't? And what can we learn from China?
0: Well, it's very simple. It's because capitalism, the ultimate function of the system, is just to accumulate capital. To put it in simpler terms, to make profit for the people who have the capacity to make profit because they own the stuff that they can make profit from. So, for instance, in the U.S., we have roughly 700,000 homeless people. Nonetheless, we have 33 times more empty homes than homeless people. So it's not a matter of we don't have enough homes to put these homeless people in. We have an abundance of empty homes. It's not even about building new homes. Perhaps we could build nicer homes. But we have, for every person that's on the streets begging for money without a home, there are 33 empty homes that they could be put in. I mean, it's completely outrageous. And when you ask, why is that the case? It's because houses here are for speculation and not for living. You know, to invert the quote from Xi Jinping, that over there, houses are for living in and not for speculation. It's that simple. It's the same thing when it comes to medicine. In the U.S., we don't have any shortage of medicine. Nonetheless, there's still 80,000 people dying a year because they don't have insurance. How ludicrous is that? I don't see that happening in China. And so China has a society that is able to subvert the profit motive when it has to, in order to have this higher purpose, this higher telos, the ultimate goal of society reign, which is actually improving people's lives. Let me provide just one example of how I saw it in Enshi. Enshi, the arrangement as I saw it was such that there was a promotion in the rural areas where there was more poverty, of people lifting themselves up through their work. That's the other thing. Americans are very critical of what they feel like is a handout. China's poverty alleviation has not been a handout. It's been creating the conditions through poverty alleviation secretaries for helping people lift themselves out of poverty through their own work, which also gives them dignity, because if you're just given a handout by the state, you don't have dignity. But if you feel like you got yourself out of poverty through the work, even though the state lent a hand, you keep your dignity as a human being. What I saw in Enshi was that there was this, I went to see some tea communes, and they told me that the larger cities nearby, which I think the largest one nearby was Wuhan, if I'm not mistaken, there's quotas of how much things like tea they have to buy from these places. So what's encouraged is that the major cities, the cities that are building tremendous prosperity, help the smaller cities, not by giving them handouts, but by doing something as simple as a percentage of the tea that you buy has to come from Enshi or something like that. That way it helps to stimulate industry and it helps people lift themselves out of poverty. I've also had the great pleasure of collaborating with someone who's now a part of the Midwestern Marx Institute as well, and our party, Chet Osman. I don't know if you've heard of him, but he's an American that translates Chinese movies and Chinese shows. He has a very popular YouTube channel where some of the most famous Chinese shows and movies he's translated. And he's working with us to translate books on poverty alleviation. We've published multiple articles where he's interviewed various people in China who have undergone that process of getting lifted out of poverty through their own work. And it's absolutely brilliant. I mean, we're doing reading groups and seminars all across the country, but especially in Chicago, where the Comrade is based, discussing this and showing Americans what we could do if we actually had a government, a society that cared about the people and not about representing the people in their pockets, which is big business.
1: You know, I have a stack of poverty alleviation books here next to me. I'm not going to bring them out, but I'm actually working on a book about it myself, trying to encapsulate what China's done. And you know, what's really interesting is they've done so many different things. Each, you know, you were talking about the difference between the Comintern and the CPC and how they approached, you know, organic local conditions. Every single village had different conditions. And so the way that the government engaged with the people there and had committees with the people there, and it just was unique to that particular village, their condition, their history, their ideas about how they wanted to lift themselves out of poverty. And then the state, yeah, they gave them support. And mostly it's people raising themselves out of poverty, except for people with like special disabilities and things like that. Oh, yeah.
2: You're listening to The Bridge.
1: I wanted to ask you because, you know, in the West, I was a Marxist in the U.S. before I came to China, and everyone is so theoretical and everyone is in a huge debate with one another. And there's so much turmoil between different Marxist groups. You know, how does China's model differ from the traditional Western ideas that have been, you know, espoused about socialism and capitalism?
0: There was a moment there in your question where it broke up a little bit, but I'm going to guesstimate what the question was about. In the West, you have this very interesting predicament where there's this infatuation with ideas. And ideas are understood as these things that exist in this pure realm of the mind, whereas in other places, ideas are always already intimately tied to practices and the material institutions which structure those practices. But in the West, in my opinion, as a legacy and a result of Greek philosophy, which was extremely idealist, it had very rational kernels and positive things about it. But ultimately, the way it came to think about something like truth was as this sphere of pure ideas. For instance, the way it thought about the category of what is universal is that which remains the same, unchanged. And nothing in the real world, in the material world, remains unchanged. Everything is constantly changing. You never step in the same river twice, as Heraclitus, one of the great brilliant minds of ancient Greece, said. And so whether it's with Plato or Aristotle, the two major minds that basically all of subsequent Western philosophy roots itself in some form or another, there has always been sustained this conception that what is ultimately true is that which is pure, and that which is pure exists at the realm of ideals. And ideals, again, as separated from material practices and separated from the quote-unquote corruption that is brought about in the material world, because the material world is constantly changing. That tradition, as far as I know, does not necessarily exist in China. Even in China, one of the things I've found through Roland Bohr's scholarship and reading other Chinese scholars is that there's a tremendous attuneness to contradiction. Dialectical materialism, so the philosophy of Marxism, fits right in with the worldview that kind of already existed in China, whether in the philosophy of Confucius or Taoism or something like that, where there was an appreciation for the inner contradictoriness of all things in the world, where there was an appreciation of how everything is already in a constant state of flux, how the only thing that's permanent is precisely that impermanence of the world, guided and moved by the internal contradictions that are in things. This worldview, which in many ways was already in Heraclitus, but never really won in Western philosophy, was already there in China. So Marx's philosophy, you know, it fits right in. You know, it's like butter to bread when it comes to China. Whereas in the West, we've had this fundamental ontology or metaphysics, whatever you want to call it, this worldview that has always been wary of something like contradiction. For instance, Parmenides, someone from the Eleatic school that I consider to be the foundation of this thinking about truth, he considered contradictions to be the path of opinion, the path of that which is not knowledge. He considered to hold a conception of the world as changing to be part of the path of opinion. So you have a worldview that ultimately says that which changes, that which is contradictory, that which is internally heterogeneous instead of uniform is necessarily false. And that's the ultimate worldview that wins out in the West. And so it produces this fundamental idealism. And that's ultimately the foundation of a lot of the errors that we have in the Marxism that develops in the West, in Western Marxism, because it translates Marxism not through its own terms, but through these terms, these idealist terms through which the Western psyche, if you want to categorize it in that manner, has understood the world. So there's a sort of mistranslation of Marx that occurs in the West, which is paradoxical because Marx is from the West, in ways in which that doesn't happen in the East. And Marx himself had a similar experience in his later years. He was obsessed with studying Russia. He became a big fan of Nikolai Chernyshevsky, the person who first wrote the novel What Is to Be Done, that Lenin's text in 1902 is based on. He was so obsessed with him that he wanted to stop writing himself to translate Chernyshevsky from Russian to English and other European languages. And what Marx came to realize at the end, there's explicit statements of this made in his letters, is that up until that point, he felt the Russians were the only ones that actually understood him. The only time that quote that he says, if they are Marxists, I myself am not a Marxist, it was because of how the French socialists had came to mistranslate Marxism. And he's like, what are you guys doing? If this is what you're calling Marxism, I'm not a Marxist. But when he looked at Russia and the Russian Marxists, he's like, yeah, somehow they're getting it. So there's been this issue in the fundamental worldview of how we come to think and approach the world that I think is rooted in the influence of Greek philosophy and how it expands in through Christianity, because ultimately Christianity inherits a lot of these ways of thinking about things like truth that still remains alive with Western Marxism, even though Marxism itself is in many ways a break and overcoming of those limitations.
1: Can we talk about American Marxism and ACP and other organizations as well? Like, there seems to be a huge debate about certain TikTok personalities and the way that some communist organizations are endorsing Democrats and the idea of purity. What is going on? You know, could you give us a brief 5-minute overview of the state of Marxism in America? What's at stake? And is there a possibility of these organizations working together? And if not, why?
0: Yeah, that's a mammoth of a question. And that takes up the most real estate in my book on the purity fetish. Because what I ultimately end up arguing is that there's three different forms that this purity fetish worldview, so this conception of only supporting or working with that which is pure enough, that there's three forms it takes in the U.S. One of them was the approach that leftists took to the phenomenon of MAGA. I was amongst those leftists when I was still living in a very cosmopolitan atmosphere in Miami. But when I moved to the Midwest and I actually ingrained myself with the MAGA base of the Midwest as I'm doing my graduate studies, I come to realize that what a lot of these people like about Trump is not his bigotry. They like him in many ways in spite of those bigoted comments. They like him because he presents himself as an outsider, as someone who was going to quote unquote drain the swamp, dismantle the deep state. He had even promised to reindustrialize the country, so do something very similar to what China's able to do with modernization projects. He had promised passing Medicare for all. People forget that in 2015 and 16, the base that supported Bernie, a lot of them also supported Trump because they both presented themselves as dissident outsiders of the system. In any case, the way that the U.S. left fundamentally understood this phenomenon of the MAGA working class was as a base of fascism. And so they, instead of approaching them and realizing, oh, these people are developing an embryonic form of class consciousness that we should disconnect from Trump and try to bring towards communism, because what they want out of Trump, they're never going to get out of Trump. They could only get it out of a socialist transformation of America. Instead of doing that, they just canceled them, because when it came to social issues like trans or maybe some issues of immigration or things of that nature, they didn't check off all of the social issues that the leftists needed checked off in order to support them. So in other words, they weren't pure enough for the leftists, right? Which is paradoxical, because a lot of these people were against the wars and they were still not pure enough to work with, while a lot of the liberals were in favor of the wars, like the proxy war against Russia, or democratic socialists like Kat Abugazela being in favor of waging a proxy war on China over Taiwan. But they're able to support and work with them because those individuals are very quote-unquote woke, as it's called here, very socially liberal on things like trans issues or something like that, militantly. So, and so that was one area where I thought the left is completely getting it wrong. This has nothing to do with how Marxism has approached the question of the masses, even when they have these so-called backward perspectives. The other thing is the question of American history. The left always had this national nihilism, this fundamental rejection of American history. And so they were never able to do what we just spoke about, which is giving a specific particular form to the struggle for socialism, because they considered America to be uniquely evil. And so what ends up happening paradoxically is that develops into its own form of American exceptionalism, because what they're forced to admit is that everyone has had to give socialism their distinctive characteristics, but we, the unique Americans, are so evil that our socialism is going to be just pure. It's going to be completely unrooted in the real history of the country that we're waging a struggle for socialism in. So they very much had what Dimitrov called national nihilism. And the last one is how they analyze socialism. A lot of them, especially on the democratic socialist left, accepted the complete anti-communist lies about the Soviet Union, China, and all these different states. And they took this attitude that, look, socialism has failed everywhere it's been tried, but it's going to be us, the virtuous and enlightened Americans, we're the ones that are going to get it right. And why did they take that attitude? Well, because what they saw as socialism didn't live up to the idea that they had of socialism in their head. And so we operated in the left for many years before founding the ACP. We were within the historic Communist Party, the Communist Party USA. And because of our influence in the media and Eddie's influence on TikTok and these other different things that we were doing on the media, we brought a ton of people into the party. We helped to recruit a lot of people that had been disaffected by the experience of Bernie Sanders and had been radicalized into a more left-wing politics. We helped to bring them to communism and brought them to the Communist Party that we were a part of. And we had this operation specifically, Infrared, which is the media collective that the chairman of the ACP, Haz al-Din, founded. They had a strategy of taqiyya, of just working quietly within the party and trying to advance our positions without too explicitly saying, you know, these ideas are coming from so-and-so streamer. In any case, we ended up actually winning a majority. There was a 32nd National Convention in 2024. The vast majority of the delegates were our people. And there was a vote on a pivotal issue, which was, is the Communist Party going to continue supporting the Democrats? In the middle of the Democratic Party waging what we consider to be a genocide on the Palestinian people through their support of Israel. And our side overwhelmingly won. And what ended up happening was that they, because it was a matter of clapping, instead of saying, okay, this side obviously won, they said, well, it's unclear, and so we're going to take it to this other body. And the other body was completely controlled by the leadership who wanted to continue supporting the Democrats. And that's what ended up happening. We started a petition after the fact, after the convention, because they also prevented us from debating in the convention, which is the central space for the democratic aspect of democratic centralism. And what happened to the people that signed the petition and to whole clubs that signed the petition is that they just got purged. And so because that organization had liquidated itself to such an extent, had to violate its own constitution, it wasn't just a matter of democratically operating within it and trying to push through your ideas. It wasn't just an ideological disagreement. There was the fact of this fundamental liquidation of the party as such because it violated its own constitutional premises. And when that happens, the forces that were the majority within the party, the people that had won on these key positions, reconstitute the party as the American Communist Party. That's the party that we see our legacy as being tied to. Now, there's other organizations in the U.S. that come from different tendencies. There's the PSL, which comes from this very strange type of Trotskyism, which is called Marxism, which is like Trotskyism, but somehow supporting actually existing socialism. We've always been open to working with them. We've always been open to working with absolutely anyone who wants to focus on the principal contradictions of fighting against U.S. imperialism and advancing the class struggle and pushing against the two imperialist parties, trying to find a third party, a broad, big tent, big umbrella coalition that we can run different candidates. So if there's a place that the PSL is stronger at, we help them and support them in that place to get a candidate elected. If there's a place that the ACP is stronger at, we help, you know, they would help us in that place. If there's a place where the Green Party is stronger at, you know, that sort of logic we have always been in favor of. We're extremely non-sectarian. And what we found is that whenever we reached out to some of these other organizations for collaboration, we get a cold no. You know, we get the hand, we get rejected. And the question is why? You know, a lot of their cadres are great people. They

0: would love to collaborate with us. But the reality is that in politics, there's always this dimension that is not public, which is tied to how it is that leaderships in party, in different parties, handle things like funding and the way they see other people, not as, hey, there's these new people that are coming in and doing these things. Let's work together. Let's grow the movement. They see it as a threat of their funding base. And that's extremely unfortunate because, after all, we're here not to, you know, get salaries and get rich off the cause, but to advance the cause, to work together. And I don't care if it's a new person that's more successful because of their youth at using the algorithm to go viral. You know, I welcome that. You know, if someone is older, that's what they should be, you know, welcoming, helping to mentor. And that's never the attitude that we received. You know, there's some organizations, the Green Party has been very friendly to us as of recent. I'm in contact with the person that's running for governor in California for them, Butch Ware. He tried to do a coalition with the DSA and PSL in California. And as far as how he describes it, they backstabbed him completely. And he had a very real chance of winning that race because he was like 5-6 points off from beating the Democratic candidate. So the state of the left is kind of a mess. We're always here pushing for unity. And even when we get the cold hand or the cold shoulder, we're always very forgiving. And if someone changes their mind, the ACP is a sort of organization that what we care about is the issues, not holding resentments. We're not sectarian, and we're open to working with everyone. And it's a product of those years of trying to diagnose what the hell is wrong with the left. Well, if we agree that what's wrong with it is a purity fetish, we, as now a organization in its own right, a political organization, cannot ourselves have a purity fetish. If someone a year ago was doing hit pieces on us and now they changed their mind, are we going to hold a grudge? No. Come here. Let's work together. Oh, yeah.
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2: You mentioned imperialism and that the U.S. is imperialist. I'm not going to debate that. Sounds accurate to me. But what I'm interested in is that some people refer to China's activity in the developing world as also as imperialism, specifically the Belt and Road Initiative. What is your take on how China is engaging with other developing nations?
0: Well, it's completely erroneous because what China's doing is helping them to develop infrastructure, helping them to develop themselves, which is the complete antithesis of what European colonialism, imperialism, and neocolonialism did in places like Africa. There's a famous Walter Rodney book, How Europe Underdeveloped Africa. Well, China's helping to develop Africa. Now, what various heads of state that are not like socialists who trade with China do and the way that they handle those investments internally, that's none of China's business. That's not a systematic issue. Those are like arbitrary individual cases. But it's absurd to talk about Chinese imperialism in places like Africa or the global south when they're doing the opposite of what imperialism has historically done, which is stifle and underdevelop the places as it completely sucks out raw materials and exports capital for the sake of making capital solely for the imperialist power without any consideration for the development of the place that it is exploiting and looting. And the other thing is the following. I am a follower of the analysis that's provided by the economist Michael Hudson, who holds that after World War II, imperialism develops to a new stage. You know, there's this thing that happens with Lenin's text, Imperialism, the Last Stage of Capitalism, that gets mistranslated from the original Russian. Sometimes the translation in the 20th century that was popular was for the subtitle, The Last Stage of Capitalism. But the original Russian is not the last stage, but the highest stage, which leaves it open for there being new stages of imperialism. And what we end up getting in the aftermath of the Second World War with the development of the Bretton Woods systems, the establishment of the dollar as a global reserve currency, is the transition from imperialism being an international phenomenon, such that you can have these inter-imperialist great powers that rival with one another, to a global phenomenon. Lenin never had to deal with something like the International Monetary Fund or the World Bank, which are the foundation of how finance capital operates today. And again, imperialism is the dominance of finance capital. And what we have today is a finance capital that's developed to a new stage. And what stage is that? Well, it's very clear that there's only one country that really has a say when it comes to the IMF and the World Bank and its activities around the world. And that's the U.S., because it's in part the U.S. dollar that is the global reserve currency. So to speak about imperialism in any real sense today is to speak about U.S. hegemonism, is to speak about the role of the dollar as a global reserve currency, of dollar hegemony, of the petrol dollar. You know, that's the essence of what imperialism is today. And by definition, if that's the systematic understanding of how imperialism functions today, China cannot be imperialist. None of those activities could be imperialist because they're not rooted in this global financial imperialist infrastructure backed up by the dollar with its fundamental basis in the U.S. as imperial hegemon.
2: You know, the CPC, the Communist Party of China, has been incredibly successful up to now in developing China and looking after the least well-off and developing infrastructure in other developing countries. Obviously, both of us and many people like us in America want to see something like that miracle happened for America as well. What kind of lessons are there for America in terms of developing a socialism with American characteristics in the CPC?
0: Well, tremendous ones. The first thing is that America is burdened by so much debt. Not only are its people in debt, its state is in debt. Almost half of what we pay in taxes goes not even to the government. It goes to the government paying back debts that it's accrued from banks. So we literally live in a country that doesn't have sovereignty. It's virtually owned by big banks. So the first thing would be to completely cancel all of that debt and do a debt jubilee. So what's facing the American people now is, are you either going to continue being a debt slave or are you going to free yourself? As far as the experience of the CPC, look, the only institution which is somewhat productive and seems to function and is actually creating new stuff in the U.S. is kind of the military-industrial complex. One of the things that we see in China is that the People's Liberation Army, what is it doing? Is it establishing bases around the world and harassing people and doing all these things? No, it's actually helping China. Whenever there's a natural disaster, they're the first people that are sent out to help. When COVID came around, it was the party and institutions like the PLA that helped to build hospital and do all these great things to help people. So it mobilized that very disciplined and organized infrastructure of the armed forces in the service of helping people, not of going abroad and bombing and obliterating other human beings. We could do that with our extremely large and somewhat productive for very destructive ends, military-industrial complex. I see China do with the People's Liberation Army, the PLA, and other institutions where they're guided at helping people. We could do that as well. The other thing is having the capacity to just invest in infrastructure. Even if it's not quote-unquote profitable for the big capitalists, you just invest in infrastructure because you're investing in your society. And that ultimately gets back to, is what China did in China possible within the current structure that the U.S. has, within the current system? I think it's not possible. I look at all these geopolitical analysts that go abroad, and they're very wise on a lot of things, on a lot of day-to-day datums of information and stuff. They keep track of everything, and they have amazing chronological minds of connecting facts and stuff like that. But they always miss the systematic analysis. And so you hear them speak and they're like, man, if only the U.S. understood that when it does so-and-so actions abroad, it's actually not benefiting the American people. If only it did this instead at home instead of doing this abroad. Yeah, if only, but there's a reason why it hasn't happened. It's because the system is not intended to do that. The purpose of the system is to do what it does, and what it does here is just make the rich people richer. And so for us to ever have even a semblance of the possibility of doing what China has done, the fundamental structure of power has to completely change. We're going to actually have that promise that Abraham Lincoln proclaimed in what was the hope of America, which is a government of, by, and for the people. Of having a society that's run not for profit, but to represent the people, that fundamental content of socialism, that's what America needs in order to accomplish what China has done. Without that, we'll never be able to have the massive cities that China has, the infrastructure development, the cleanliness, the poverty alleviation. We won't be able to have none of that if we don't make that fundamental systemic change.
2: Very well said. I'm with you 100%. Thank you so much for your time, Professor Carlos Garrido.
0: Thank you so much for having me on. It's been an honor talking to you again.

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2: 您现在收听的是中国国际广播电台。
3: Now the news, I'm Tian Yu.Deng Yu and Wang Hong have become the first Chinese mathematicians to win the Fields Medals as the International Congress of Mathematicians opened in Philadelphia. Deng won the honor for his work in partial differential equations, while Wang received the nod for her work in harmonic analysis and geometric measure theory. Wang is the third female recipient in the history of the award. She expressed hope that her story will inspire more young girls.
4: I hope everyone can find the courage to pursue what they love.
3: Deng said their award is a natural outcome of the development of mathematics in China. He said he hopes more Chinese mathematicians will step onto the world stage.
5: This is great news for China. I'm delighted and hope to see more such developments in the future.
3: The Fields Medal is a top international mathematics prize awarded every 4 years to young researchers under the age of 40. China says it will establish an international alliance to combat telecom fraud during the Global Public Security Cooperation Forum this year. More than 40 countries have expressed interest in participating in the China-led initiative. China has worked with dozens of countries, including Spain and Myanmar, against cross-border telecom fraud.The Ministry of Public Security says China reported a decline in criminal and public security cases in the first half of the year. Criminal cases were down 16.5%, while public security violations dropped by 11.3% from a year earlier. Officials say the country's improving public safety situation has drawn attention overseas, with some social media users discussing what they describe as China's sense of security.The United States says it will impose tariffs of 10 to 12.5% on goods from dozens of economies starting Friday. The measure comes amid a Section 301 investigation into alleged forced labor. The move is the White House's renewed effort to restore President Donald Trump's campaign vision of a near-global tariff after the U.S. Supreme Court struck down his duties of up to 50% imposed last year under a national emergencies law.Australia said the new tariffs make no sense and the government is disappointed with the decision. Brazil has called the U.S. move arbitrary and unjustified and vowed to pursue dispute settlement at the World Trade Organization. International benchmark Brent crude rose to the highest level in 2 months, reaching $100 per barrel on Thursday after two Saudi oil tankers were hit in the Red Sea.Brent crude for September delivery climbed to $100.28 per barrel on the London ICE Futures Exchange, up 6.6% from the previous settlement. Yemen's Houthi group said it carried out the strikes, claiming the vessels had violated the group's recently announced maritime restrictions.British Prime Minister Andy Burnham has begun working from a new government office in Manchester as part of his plan to shift economic decision-making away from Westminster and devolve more powers to local authorities. A government statement said the Prime Minister will work from the office dubbed Number 10 North every week, while other ministers will use it regularly. Burnham will chair the first meeting of the revived National Economic Council from there.Chinese police have repatriated a U.S. fugitive wanted for sexual assault and the shooting death of his wife in the United States. The International Criminal Police Organization issued a red notice for the individual in 2005. Chinese public security authorities conducted a thorough investigation and apprehended the criminal at the request of the U.S.Deadly wildfires continue to sweep across Spain, Italy, and France, with more land already scorched this year than the average over the past 2 decades. In southwestern France, tens of thousands of people have fled their homes and holiday stays as a wildfire razed 2,000 hectares. Two female golden snub-nosed monkeys born under a conservation program between China and Belgium have been named Zhen Zhen and Xi Le. They were born 100 days ago at Paradisa Zoo in Belgium. Zhen Zhen means gentle, beautiful, and precious as a pearl, while Xi Le expresses the wish for a life filled with joy and happiness. And that's the news. I'm Tian Yu.

0: From epic tales of mystery and magic to accounts of battle and empire. From the verses of ancient poets,
1: 关关雎鸠，在河之洲,
0: to the masterpieces of our times. A Light on Literature brings to life China's literary heritage and a look at the world in a new light.

0: Hi, I'm Huang Rui. On today's Alaita Literature, we continue by presenting the book Tides from the West, a Chinese autobiography written by Chang Mengling. Chang Mengling was a well-respected Chinese educator. He graduated from the University of California, Berkeley, and obtained his PhD from Columbia University under the supervision of John Dewey. He served as the education minister of the Republic of China in the late 1920s, before being appointed president of Peking University in the 1930s. This autobiography reads like a movie script that takes you back to experience what China was like a century ago. Via this work, readers can relive the quiet village life of Chang's childhood, the fast-changing urban life of his teen years, and the impact of his growing awareness of Western thought, as well as the years of studying abroad that would shape his thinking. This takes place against the background of the end of dynastic rule in China and the country's transition into a republic, a journey full of social change, conflict, and war. Today, Tang Damin narrates the second part of Chapter 15, titled Peking University and the Student Revolt. Enjoy!
1: When the pro-Japanese officials had resigned and the students had been released by the government, when the general strike had been called off in Shanghai and elsewhere, the incident was considered closed for the time being at least. But the university itself became a problem. Chancellor Cai Yuanpei, apparently shocked by the violence, had resigned and quietly left Peking. He went first to Tianjin, then to Shanghai, and finally slipped into Hangzhou, where he lived in a friend's house on the historic West Lake, surrounded by gentle hills, enjoying nature as a traditional scholar of the old days. Despite repeated persuasions, he declined to go back to the university. He said that he had never intended to incite the students to revolt, but that in demonstrating against acceptance of the Shandong Clause of the Versailles Treaty, they had acted on patriotic impulses which could hardly be condemned. As regarded the university, he thought that thenceforth it would be difficult to maintain discipline, as the students were likely to be intoxicated with the cup of success. Once they tasted power, there would be no end to their appetite. This was the stand he took in regard to the student movement. The belief that he was always ready to encourage a student revolt was far from the truth. Finally, he approved my going to Peking to take charge of the university for him. I consented rather reluctantly. With the heavy responsibilities thus thrust upon me, I went to Peking in July with one of the student delegates. The student body convened in a mass meeting of welcome, and this was the gist of my first speech to them. Your patriotic motives in the recent demonstrations are to be highly commended, but if you keep on doing this, your valuable time will be wasted, and the existence of the institution where you drink at the fountain of wisdom will be endangered. A new nation is not made in one day, and certainly not by demonstrations alone. The demonstrations are trifles in comparison with the work you have to do in classrooms, in the library, in laboratories, and in seminars. After the storm, the clouds began to disperse and a clear day emerged. Dr. Cai returned to his office in September. The university was again reorganized on a sounder basis. The office of Dean of Administration was created to take charge of the business side of the university. Existing offices were modified and systematized into an organic whole. The Dean of Faculties was responsible for academic affairs. The Academic Council, members of which were elected by the professors with the deans as ex officio members, was the highest legislative body empowered to pass on university regulations, grant degrees, and enforce discipline among the students. Various executive committees were set up to perform administrative functions. The university was put on the basis of faculty control. Academic freedom, faculty control, and a fearless spirit of searching for truth were the guiding principles in administration. Student self-government was encouraged as a step to democracy. For 7 long years, in spite of intermittent strikes and demonstrations, the university sailed along under full canvas on the rough sea of political turmoil, with men of courage and foresight at the helm. The number of volumes in the library was vastly increased, laboratory equipment much improved. Scholars of international fame, such as John Dewey and Bertrand Russell, were invited to join the university as visiting professors. The two Western philosophers contributed their part to the great intellectual movement in China. Dewey directed the young minds of China to the study of educational and social problems in accordance with the needs of the individual and society. It is true that the very act of thinking of problems in this way led naturally to the creation of other problems which caused trouble in such a static society as that of China in those days. Hu Hanmin, a Kuomintang leader, once told me that it was Dewey's teaching that caused unrest in the schools. But he ignored the fact that there were many student strikes under the imperial regime during pre-revolutionary days, as well as the fact that Dewey's teaching, which interested the students in social problems, thus helped the movement against the warlords later on. It is due to Russell that young minds began to get interested in principles of social reconstruction, which roused them against both religion and imperialism. To the missionaries and members of the British legation, he was an unwelcome guest. He lived in a Chinese hotel and refused to see officials of his own legation. I heard one of them express the view that his coming to China was a matter for regret. In Peking, Mr. Russell contracted a serious case of pneumonia, and at one time, the doctors gave up hope. On his recovery, I heard a missionary lady say, "That's too bad." I repeated it to Mr. Russell, who laughed heartily. During those days of freedom of thought in China just after the First World War, thinking about either social problems or social principles created storms in the thinking mind and waves of emotion in the feeling heart. This prepared the way for the further introduction of Western ideas from post-war Europe. All the isms had full play in China. While the intellectuals on the whole moved along the line of Western democracy, a section of them, inspired by the success of the Russian Revolution of 1917, were attracted to the ideology of Marxism. Chen Duxiu, editor of

0: of La Jeunesse, resigning from his deanship at the University of Peking, became the leader of a Chinese communist movement. The anti-imperialist movement against Japan also prepared the ground for general sympathy among intellectuals for the Russian Revolution. In 1923, the Third International sent Mr. Yafei to Peking to make contact with Chinese intellectuals, and one evening at a dinner given in his honor at the Jieying restaurant in Peking, Dr. Cai made a speech of welcome in which he said, "The Russian Revolution has given great inspiration to the revolutionary movement in China." Russia had repeatedly announced that she was ready to give back to China the Chinese Eastern Railway in the northern part of Northeast China, and wished China success in getting rid of both the warlords and the imperialistic powers that had a grip on the country. This goodwill of Soviet Russia toward China was welcomed by all the intellectuals as well as by the people as a whole. Among other things, it paved the way for the growth of communism in China. Meanwhile, eminent scientists from European and American universities came to guide students in scientific research. A number of periodicals were issued by the faculties as well as by the students. Music and art clubs, athletic associations, library and science associations sprang up in abundance. A society for the study of Marxian theories was established under the leadership of Professor Li Dazhao. The Student Army Corps, organized some time earlier to give military training to the students, was growing in size.
1: Welcome to A Light on Literature, a representation of timeless works from Chinese literature. Today's narration by Tang Daming is Tides from the West, a Chinese autobiography written by Chang Mengling. Chang Mengling was a well-respected Chinese educator. He served as the education minister of the Republic of China in the late 1920s, before being appointed president of Peking University in the 1930s. This autobiography reads like a movie script that takes you back to experience what China was like a century ago. Enjoy.
0: The university gates were flung open to girls. Peking University was the first institution of higher learning in the history of education in China to accept women on an equal footing with men. Faculty and students, immersed in an atmosphere of academic freedom and free inquiry, worked in unison, happy and contented. The influence of the university was far-reaching. From every intellectual pebble thrown into the waves of ancient Peking, waves travel to every corner of the land. Even the middle schools of the country, the equivalent of American high schools, copied its organization, introducing freedom of thought and opening their doors to girls. Progressive newspapers, magazines, and political parties echoed every movement of the university. In this atmosphere, the influence of the Kuomintang Revolution extended far and wide, while at the same time, the Communist Party began to take shape. The conflicts of the warlords, meanwhile, roared intermittently around the ancient capital. In one of these internecine wars, the gates of Peking were all closed for almost a week. Fighting was going on some 10 miles outside the city. It usually began at nightfall and lasted until dawn. Once we went to watch the artillery fire from the top of Peking Hotel. It was like watching a fire on the other side of a river. You got the entertainment of a bonfire at the expense of others without incurring the risk of being licked by the flames. A crossfire of tracers spanned the earth in the dark night like multitudes of rainbows crossing each other. The roar of cannon set the roof trembling as if in a mild earthquake. From dusk till dawn, there was no pause in the fighting. When I went home to bed, I could not turn my ears to the pillow, for the thundering of the cannon seemed much louder that way.

Many people outside the city lost their property. A number of them lost their lives. I lost my Wolfie. On the whole, the losses to property and life in the various war areas during those long, distressing years were negligible. It was the unsettled state of mind, the disruption of communications, the ruined finances, the disturbances of order and upset of administrative machinery of the government, above all, the obstruction of the tranquil flow of blood in the veins of national life that reduced China to such a paralyzed state that she became an easy prey to the aggressor neighbor. The division of the country made any nationwide constructive plan for the country well nigh impossible. Unification was what China needed. I acted for the second time for Chancellor Cai when he went for a visit to Europe. At this time, a letter from Dr. Sun Yat-sen lauded the movements in the university and ended in the following words, "Lead the 3,000 disciples to help the cause of revolution." Dr. Sun did not live to see his hopes come true. But only a few years later, his successor, General Chiang Kai-shek, led the Nationalist Army sweeping down from Guangzhou to the Yangtze Valley, then to the Yellow River Valley, and finally to Peking, treading the path psychologically prepared for the new nationalist victory by the revolutionary movements, which had started in Peking and permeated the minds of all classes of people in the country.

And that was part two of chapter 15 of the book, Tides from the West, a Chinese autobiography written by Chang Mengling, read by Tang Daming, and published by the Foreign Language Teaching and Research Press. Some names and terminologies in this book have been updated for contemporary usage. Join us again next time on A Light on Literature for Chapter 16, titled Years of Troubles. I'm Huang Rui. See you next time.

0: Welcome to A Light on Literature, a representation of timeless works from Chinese literature. Today's narration by Tang Daming is Tides from the West, a Chinese autobiography written by Chang Mengling. Chang Mengling was a well-respected Chinese educator. He served as the education minister of the Republic of China in the late 1920s, before being appointed president of Peking University in the 1930s. This autobiography reads like a movie script that takes you back to experience what China was like a century ago. Enjoy.
1: 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Decoding the Art of War will help you understand why there's no art in war and how Sun Tzu stayed undefeatable using the science of war, with fun stories and insightful breakdown of famous battles. 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

0: Some say Chinese is one of the most difficult languages in the world, and learning it is almost impossible.
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3: So I'm sort of tone deaf. I can't really hear them.
4: I think the cultural mindset is the biggest complication for
1: the grammar.
5: 知吃思吃都还难.
6: It just complicates it so much.
0: Only because you're not learning it in the right way. Why not try Takeaway Chinese, where you can take some Chinese away and experience progress day by day. Takeaway Chinese, we will promise you a difference. Some say Chinese is one of the most difficult languages in the world, and learning it is almost impossible.
1: So learning Chinese, the most difficult thing.
2: 非常难.
3: So I'm sort of tone deaf. I can't really hear them.
4: I think the cultural mindset is the biggest complication for
1: the grammar.
5: 知吃思吃都还难.
6: It just complicates it so much.
0: Only because you're not learning it in the right way. Why not try Takeaway Chinese, where you can take some Chinese away and experience progress day by day. Takeaway Chinese, we will promise you a difference.
7: Welcome to Takeaway Chinese. I'm Fei Fei, and today joining me, as usual, is our Tony Reed. Hello, Tony.
8: Fei Fei, what's going on? And hello to everyone listening in. Hope you guys are here to learn some Chinese. I know I'm definitely here. Hopefully take something away.
7: And we have something really interesting and I think controversial to start with.
8: Okay.
7: It starts with one of my friends who joined a group tour recently.
8: Mm-hmm.
7: And their schedule was crazy. Like, they traveled to 4 cities within 4 days.
8: Mm.
7: But of course, the expense was cheap.
8: Yeah.
7: They don't really cost that much.
8: There you go.
7: But I guess the controversy here is whether you can enjoy travel by joining groups. We can have a lot of discussion around that, but I think how to say that in Chinese if you really want to go on a tour with a group of people in China. Yeah, in China, there are a lot of tours. Especially now, if you go to tourism destinations in Beijing,
8: yeah.
7: You can see those people wearing the same colored caps.
8: Mm-hmm.
7: And also, there's the guide with the little flag in the front of the group.
8: Yeah, I've seen those guys.
7: Yeah, with the loudspeakers.
8: Hordes of people all over the place. So yeah, I think my answer is short. It's just, it depends on how many people you got with you in the group.
7: Ah, that's true.
8: In the time of year. High season is normally really crowded, but if you go in the off season, it's not too bad.
7: So that's the topic for today. And in Chinese, that's 跟团游.
8: 跟团游.
7: Yeah.
8: Okay.
7: 跟 meaning follow.
8: Mm-hmm.
7: 团 is group. 游 is tour. So you follow a group on a tour. 跟团游.
8: Okay. It's pretty straightforward.
7: Yeah. And first of all, as usual, we have a dialogue about travel in groups or alone.
9: 最近计划去旅游吗?
10: 对。 我想出国旅游,去马尔代夫。
9: 好棒,你准备跟团还是自由行?
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7: And that's the dialogue, and we'll break it down sentence by sentence.
8: Okay.
7: First one, 最近计划去旅游吗?
8: So this is, do you have plans to travel in the near future? So 最近, this is normally like recently, right?
7: Yes.
8: Or recent. And then 计划, this is a plan. And then 去 is go. And then 旅游, this is travel. And then 马 is the question.
7: Mm-hmm.
8: So it's literally, do you have a recent travel plan? But the thing is, in this sentence or the way it's structured, there's no yo. Like, yo is like, do you have, right?
7: Mm-hmm.
8: And in English, obviously, do you have plans? So can we also say, 最近计划去旅游? How do you say that? 你有最近计划去旅游吗? Can we say that?
7: Well, you have to move some of the phrase around. First of all, in Chinese, you always have the time beginning of the sentence.
8: Really?
7: So you will start with 最近, recently. And then you can say 你有计划去旅游吗?
8: Oh, okay.
7: It also makes sense.
8: Okay. Mm-hmm. Okay, that makes sense. Cool.
7: And then 对,我想出国旅游去马尔代夫.
8: So that is, yes, I want to travel overseas to the Maldives.
7: Nice place.
8: So, 对 is like correct or right.
7: Mm.
8: And then 我想, this is I want. 出国, I think this is abroad, right?
7: Yes.
8: And then 旅游, I think that's travel. So I want to go abroad, travel abroad.
7: Mm-hmm.
8: 去 is go. And then 马尔代夫. I think that's the Maldives, right?
7: Yeah, that's the direct translation of Maldives. 马尔代夫.
8: Okay.
7: And then, 好棒,你准备跟团还是自由行?
8: This is, how nice. Are you planning to go with a tour or on your own? So, 好棒, this is, how nice, or 太棒了, it's kind of similar, right?
7: But I think the sentiment is a little different.
8: Okay.
7: 好棒 is like I'm commenting on your decision.
8: Okay.
7: But 太棒了 is kind of exclamation about something that's going to affect me as well.
8: 棒, what does this mean?
7: It's great.
8: Okay, mm-hmm. So we have 好 is good, and then 棒 is great. So good, great.
7: Yeah.
8: So it's just a way to just say that something is amazing.
7: Awesome. I think awesome would be the equivalent here.
8: Okay, cool. 你准备, so 你 is you. 准备 is like, is this like planning or ready?
7: It can mean both, actually.
8: Okay, so 你准备, you ready. 跟... Tuan, so gun tuan is like, is this tour or group tour?
7: Yeah, follow the tour.
8: Oh, okay. Hai shi, is this like yet or still?
7: Or.
8: Sorry, way off. So hai shi is or, and then zi yo xing. So zi yo is like freedom. And then xing, what would that mean?
7: Well, xing has different meanings.
8: Okay.
7: It can be meaning transport. It also can mean you are going to certain places. So in 自由行, you can understand it as travel at your own liberty.
8: Okay, at your discretion.
7: Yeah, so you are making all the plans, you are making all the calls.
8: Okay.
7: 自由行. And then the next sentence, 我想跟团,我不太熟悉当地的情况,而且花费相对会
8: It's a really long sentence. Mm. I want to join a tour group because I'm not familiar with the local situation, or I'm not familiar with the environment, and it costs less. So, 我想, I want, 跟团. So, this is a group tour. 我不太熟悉. I'm not really sure what that is.
7: It's familiar with.
8: Okay, so 我不太, I know 我不 means I'm not, but what is 太?
7: 太 is too much.
8: Too much,
7: very.
8: Okay. So I'm not very familiar, and then 当地?
7: 当地.
8: 当地, so I'm not sure what that is either.
7: It's like local, locality.
8: Okay. And then the 情况, I think 情况 is a situation or...
7: Yeah.
8: Maybe environment
7: in
8: this context. And then 而且,
7: it's like also.
8: Also, okay. And then 花费相对.
7: 花费 is...
8: Translate. There's a lot of these words are not on here.
7: 花费 meaning expenses or costs. And 相对 is relatively. 会 will. 低一些 is like lower a little bit. So that means, you know, the expenses will be cheaper. The cost will be less.
8: Okay. Got it.
7: Yeah. So that's basically the expenses. It's more affordable joining a group tours. And then the next sentence, 确实祝你一路顺风玩得开心.
8: So this is, it sure is. I hope you have a great time. So, 确实, this is like definitely or indeed or it's an agreement sound of confirmation, right? And then 祝你, this is wish you.
7: Mm-hmm.
8: 一路顺风,
7: so 一路顺风.
8: 一路顺风. This is like have a great time, right?
7: Have a safe trip.
8: Safe trip. And then 玩得开心. So 开心 is normally like happy.
7: Yeah, exactly.
8: Yeah, and then 玩 is play, so have a happy play.
7: Have a happy time. Oh. Have some fun.
8: Play happy.
7: Yeah. And also 一路顺风, it means like have a safe trip. But like right now in modern language, sometimes when wish somebody have a safe trip, especially on a flight by air, a lot of people would recommend not to use 一路顺风.
8: Okay.
7: Because it indicates it involves an airplane. And 风 meaning wind, gale. You know, it can be some meaning something else.
8: Okay.
7: So when people are taking a trip by air, some people would not recommend you to say 一路顺风. But for other transport means like by the sea or by the train, by the car, it would be perfectly fine to say 一路顺风, have a safe trip.
8: Okay, I'm not sure I quite understand why you can't use it for a plane, but it's still a trip.
7: Yeah, yeah, it's just, it involves some superstitions here.
8: Okay.
7: And it may not make sense, also it may not be true as well. It's just when people are going outside, especially to another faraway place, you always want to give them the best of luck.
8: Sure.
7: Sometimes certain words can pull different triggers for different people. You never know.
8: Yeah, have a safe trip. Yeah, I guess that has some implications on a plane.
7: Mm-hmm. 一路顺.

0: 顺风, but most of the case, 一路顺风 would work.
1: Okay, got it.
0: When you are wishing someone have a safe trip. And that's pretty much everything with the dialogue. Tony, do you want to give it a try?
1: Yeah. 所以今计划去旅游吗？
0: 对，我想出国旅游，去马尔代夫。
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1: 确实，祝你一路顺风，玩得开心。
0: You're listening to Takeaway Chinese with myself, Fei Fei, and Tony Reed. We'd love to hear from you. You can send us your thoughts via email to learnchinese@cri.com.cn. And for more fun Chinese learning, you can also follow us on Facebook by searching Learn Chinese to watch many fun videos and live streams. And coming up next, let's learn more about group tours, 跟团游. Don't go away, so you'll take some Chinese away.
2: Some say Chinese is one of the most difficult languages in the world, and learning it is almost impossible.
3: So learning Chinese, the most difficult thing.
4: 非常非常非常非常非常难.
5: So I'm sort of tone deaf. I can't really hear them.
6: I think the cultural mindset is the biggest complication for
3: the grammar.
7: 知吃思吃都还难.
8: It's just complicated. So much.
2: Only because you're not learning it in the right way,Why not try Takeaway Chinese, where you can take some Chinese away and experience progress day by day. Takeaway Chinese, we will promise you a difference.
0: Welcome back to Takeaway Chinese. I'm Fei Fei, joined by Tony Reed in this episode. And today we're talking about 跟团游 or 团队旅游. And it means travel by groups.And I think people have like mixed feelings about these travel means, like travel with a group of people.
1: Yeah, or traveling alone or, or whatever.
0: So 跟团游, I think is still a popular ways of travel, when it, of tourism for a lot of people at least, because obviously you don't have to make a lot of plans. And as the dialogue said, it's more affordable as...One of my friends who recently joined a group tour, 跟团游, she went to Hong Kong, Macau, and then Zhuhai and Shenzhen, these four cities, and it only cost her 1,500 yuan.
1: Oh yeah, that's very cheap.
0: It's very, very
1: cheap. Especially for those kinds of places.
0: Yeah.
1: But yeah, it really depends on, what you want, the quality of the experience, because as you mentioned earlier,about going to a lot of places in a short period of time, and for some people who actually want to enjoy and be present in the travel, that might not sit well with them. But for those of us who just want to just snap a few photos and just show everyone, yes, I've been here, that might be okay. So you think you got different travelers out there, so it really depends.
0: Exactly. For people who just want to 打卡, you know, take the snaps, 打卡, and show us to check in on this place to show the world I've been here.
1: Okay.
0: You know, I think 跟团游, travel by groups would definitely serve that purpose. Can travel well, especially in Beijing now. There are a lot of group tours in any scenic spot in Beijing right now. I went to one of the museums in Beijing over the weekend, and I counted. I came across 9 different tours.
1: Oh wow!
0: On the same street.
1: Okay.
0: And you can imagine the amount of people.And I checked with their schedule. They traveled to Changcheng, the Great Wall, in the morning. And then they took a bus, went to the Summer Palace.
1: Gugong.
0: The Summer Palace, Yihe Yuan.
1: Oh, Yihe Yuan.
0: Yeah.
1: Okay.
0: On the same day.
1: Oh, wow.
0: You know, if I was doing the planning, going to Changcheng, the Great Wall, will be a one-day trip.
1: Yeah, right? I mean, for me, that's what it was. And I think just getting the train out there is on a really tight and strict schedule. So if you miss that, I think they probably caught the first one. And then they were able to, but going up the wall and taking the pictures, then coming all the way back down, and then going somewhere else.
0: Yeah, it's
1: bad. Tai bang la.
0: It's too, very, very tired. Tai lei la. But they think a lot of these tourists with the groups, they think it's very efficient.
1: Oh my goodness. Mm. Yeah, definitely different travelers. How do you say different travelers?
0: 不同的.
1: 不同.
0: 不一样.
1: 不一样.
0: Mm.
1: And then travelers, so
0: 旅游人. 游客.
1: 游客.
0: Mm-hmm.
1: So 游客人 or just 游客?
0: Just 游客. 客 meaning guests. They're also people. So 游客 meaning visitors or tourists.
1: Okay. So how do you say many different... Different kinds. How do you say that in Chinese?
0: 不一样的.
1: 不一样的旅客.
0: 游客.
1: Oh, 游客.
0: Yes.
1: Okay.
0: Mm-hmm. 不一样的游客. They're different kinds of tourists.
1: Mm.
0: But I think for other travelers out there, they want to really experience what's happening locally.
1: Yeah.
0: Right? They want to spend weeks in the same spot because they want to see how the locals spend their day, what kind of restaurants they go to, you know, what kind of lifestyles they have.
1: Yeah.
0: It's just different mindset and mentality, I guess.
1: Right. It's, yeah, just pretty much, yeah, the different type of traveler. If it's a place that you have a strong connection to, then I think it's better or more, you're more inclined to stay there for, like you mentioned, like a week or two. But for people that, if you don't really have a strong connection and you just want to just show, do daka and show everybody that you arrived and you've been there, then yeah, maybe it's good enough.
0: Yeah, you just went to the most famous places and daka and check-ins and then off to the next one.
1: Yeah, I think that's, sometimes that works.
0: Yeah, but Tony, I'm curious about your personal choice. What kind of travelers are you when you're on a tour?
1: It really depends. If it's a place, again, is if I don't really have that much connection to the place and it's just a really cool spot, then I'm okay with maybe doing two, maybe not the Great Wall, like, but like other, like in the city, like if there's like two really cool hot spots, I wouldn't mind doing that in a very short period of time. But if it's a place that I really have a strong attachment to, then I think I would like to stay there longer.
0: Yeah. I think when it comes to traveling to a different place, there are different ways, as one is sort of on staycation. And another one, it would be like involves a lot of planning because you want to go, make sure you can go to the places that you want to.
1: Yeah.
0: You want to do the daka things.
1: Right.
0: And you want to also check in on different, for example, famous restaurants, famous scenic spots, and whether there is a very good museum locally, you also want to go there. That involves a lot of planning. But like for me, if I'm going to the beach, by the sea, there isn't really a lot of daka activities I want to go. I just want to relax.
1: Right.
0: Under the sun, enjoy some drinks. You know, and enjoy the views. And that's 度假, I think.
1: 度假.
0: Yeah, is more relaxed and don't involve planning. And you can sleep till you feel like just, you know, naturally wake up.
1: Yeah.
0: And that's a 度假 way of traveling for me.
1: Okay.
0: Yeah.
1: I think that makes sense.
0: Mm-hmm.
1: How do you say that makes sense in Chinese?
0: I don't think there is an equivalent really in Chinese.
1: So you wouldn't say that in Mandarin?
0: No, no.
1: Okay. So in this context, when you want to agree with somebody, what do you say?
0: Well,
1: 是啊.
0: 对对对. Or if you can really relate to this, you can say 我懂. I understand.
1: 我懂.
0: Okay. Yeah, there are different ways of respond to this.
1: Okay, okay.
0: Yeah, but would you choose at least a day trip tour, like one day tour around, for example, if you went to a very famous city and there is a one day tour that you can tour around to the must go places in that city and it's very affordable. Would you choose to Gen Tuan?
1: I would probably do Gen Tuan for Suzhou. You know, because I think that's a really aesthetic, picturesque kind of place. So if I'm able to go there and take some really nice pictures, then that'll be cool.
0: Yeah.
1: Even Shanghai. I think Shanghai is also
0: really
1: a kind of a cool place, but I don't know if I would want to be there for like a long period of time. I think that there's some restaurants and possibly some towers and places that would be kind of cool.
0: Yeah.
1: But I'm not sure if I would do, I wouldn't be there for like a long time. I mean, I don't think so.
0: So I think with the perks of traveling by groups, they have a tour guide. They have a 导游.
1: Mm-hmm.
0: And that 导游 can explain everything, you know, the history behind this place. For example, if you went to Suzhou alone or yourself, and you went to one of the gardens in Suzhou, the famous gardens.
1: Yeah.
0: We don't really have a lot of knowledge about the history surrounding this garden. You're just over there for photos, really.
1: Yeah.
0: And that's also my experience when going to Gugong, the palace museum.
1: Right.
0: You just keep seeing the similar houses over and over again, and you're not realizing what's this house for. They all look very similar to me. Mm-hmm. And it's a very big place. And if I get into that gate, there's only one exit on the other side of the palace, and I have to walk 2-3 hours to that, the other gate, and I don't really know the history behind it. And that's when I think having a tour guide, having a 导游 explaining, chatting all the time in the background would be very, very helpful.
1: That would actually annoy me, because it's like, sometimes I just want to be in the moment. And, you know, a lot of those historical sites have been renovated so much that when they say that this was this and that, actually it wasn't. I mean, it's like, you know, sometimes they have refurbished it. Mm. So what you're looking at is a upgraded version that's not the authentic. I'm a fan of like the really old, like, for example, when I went to the Shaolin Si.
0: Shaolin Si.
1: Yeah, I visited the pagoda forest.
0: Mm-hmm.
1: And even though the Shaolin temple has been burned down multiple times, I still can see how old some of those structures were in the pagoda forest. And it's kind of cool.
0: Mm.
1: It makes me feel like these have been around for actually a really long time.
0: Mm.
1: So yeah, I kind of connect with that.
0: You can feel the history on those.
1: Right.
0: That's true. But, you know, on the other hand, some of the old structures are made of wood.
1: Mm.
0: And if they are not frequently maintained, they've probably be gone by now.
1: Mm-hmm.
0: And I sometimes get why they have to keep maintaining.
1: Oh, of course.
0: Right.
1: That's understandable. Mm-hmm. Yeah. It's all over the world.
0: Yeah. But of course, my first time going to the Palace Museum, I was still a kid. I was surprised to see all the cracks and the paints falling down on the pillars. I was like, isn't this place for the Empress? And they're living like this, like in these houses, this old shabby house. Then my father told me it was like 500 years ago, you know? I realized that.
1: Let's see how you look in 500 years, dear.
0: So it was really funny to see, you know, the things you imagined, and when you actually see these historic sites.
1: Yes.
0: Probably have a different ideas and feelings.
1: Right. In this context, I know the word Lao is old, but is this for people, or can this also be for structures?
0: Yeah, of course.
1: Okay.
0: Lao Lou, an old building.
1: Oh, Lao Lou.
0: Mm-hmm, an old building. But for historic sites, it's more 历史遗迹.
1: 历史遗迹,
0: what's that? 历史 is history or historic. And 遗迹 is the relics, you know, what's left through history. 历史遗迹.
1: 历史遗迹, okay.
0: You know, the remains of the history.
1: Sounds nicer.
0: Yeah. And that brings us to the end of today's Takeaway Chinese. I'm Fei Fei with Tony Reid here in the studio. For more episodes of the show, you can visit our website at radio.cgtn.com and go to the column podcast. 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
0: All right, guys, we'll see you next time.
1: 再见.

0: From north to south, east to west, people in China are chasing their dreams and leaving their mark. Want to know how they beat the odds and made a difference? Footprints brings you the true life stories of their journeys.
1: Ever wondered what's actually going on in Africa through the perspective of an African? How are things really going between China and Africa? What's the narrative of this relationship? Well, get a perspective with China Africa Talk. 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
4: 您现在收听的是中国国际广播电台。
5: Now the news. I'm Shane Bigham. China says it opposes unilateral tariffs in any form, warning that tariff and trade wars serve no party's interests. Foreign Ministry spokesperson Lin Jian's remarks come as the United States is imposing new tariffs of 10 to 12.5% on goods from dozens of economies following an investigation into alleged forced labor. Washington says the move is part of efforts to revive President Donald Trump's broader tariff agenda. The Chinese Foreign Ministry says Slovak President Peter Pellegrini will pay a state visit to China from Monday to Wednesday. Beijing says it hopes the visit will deepen political trust, strengthen cooperation, and advance relations between the two countries. Meantime, Chinese President Xi Jinping's special envoy, Yinhe Jun, will attend the presidential handover ceremony in Peru early next week. The Ministry of Public Security says criminal cases in China fell 16.5% in the first half of the year, while public security violations dropped 11.3%. Cases involving theft, robbery, and fraud declined nearly 39%, and homicide fell to a record low. China's improving public safety has attracted attention overseas, with some social media users praising what they describe as the country's strong sense of security. Authorities also reported fewer telecom and online fraud cases for the ninth straight month, while major road traffic accidents also decreased. China says it'll establish an international alliance to combat telecom fraud during the Global Public Security Cooperation Forum this year. More than 40 countries have expressed interest in participating in the China-led initiative. China's worked with dozens of countries, including Spain and Myanmar, against cross-border telecom fraud. U.S. President Donald Trump says he is considering restarting major combat operations in Iran. The comments come after the U.S. military carried out a 13th night of strikes on Iranian military targets. Trump also says Iranian funds under U.S. control will be used as compensation for ships or cargo damaged in the conflict. Meanwhile, the House of Representatives has approved a resolution directing Trump to halt military action in Iran, but the Senate's blocked a similar measure. Global benchmark oil prices remain elevated, with Brent crude hitting $100 a barrel on Thursday for the first time since May. Prices also reached $100 on Friday during Asian trading hours. This followed attacks on tankers in the Red Sea by Yemen's Iran-aligned Houthis, choking off a second crucial global oil supply route in the Middle East alongside the Strait of Hormuz. Canadian Prime Minister Mark Carney says all options remain on the table if trade talks with Washington fail. Carney says Canada will do whatever it takes to protect its national interests, but stressed that retaliatory measures would only be considered if negotiations break down. U.S. President Donald Trump's announced an additional 50% tariff on certain Canadian goods, including dairy products, alcoholic beverages, and motor vehicles, with the measures set to take effect on August 19th. British Prime Minister Andy Burnham has begun working from a new government office in Manchester as part of his plan to shift economic decision-making away from Westminster and devolve more powers to local authorities. A government statement said the Prime Minister will work from the office dubbed Number 10 North every week, while other

0: Ministers will use it regularly. Burnham will chair the first meeting of the revived National Economic Council from there. Deadly wildfires continue to sweep across Spain, Italy, and France, with more land already scorched this year than the average of the past two decades. In southwestern France, tens of thousands of people fled their homes and holiday stays as a wildfire razed 2,000 hectares. The heat wave has spread south all the way to Algeria. Azizia, located around 40 kilometers southwest of Tripoli, recorded a high of 50 degrees Celsius. The heat wave has put pressure on the electricity grid and led to scheduled power cuts in several cities. Deng Yu and Wang Hong have become the first Chinese mathematicians to win the Fields Medal as the International Congress of Mathematicians opened in Philadelphia. Deng won the honor for his work in partial differential equations, while Wang received the nod for her work in harmonic analysis and geometric measure theory. The Fields Medal is a top international mathematics prize awarded every 4 years to young researchers under the age of 40. Two female golden snub-nosed monkeys born under a conservation program between China and Belgium now have names. Jianjian and Sheila were born 100 days ago at a zoo in Belgium. Jianjian means gentle, beautiful, and precious as a pearl, while Sheila expresses the wish for a life filled with joy and happiness. That's the news. I'm Shane Bigham.
1: Discussion keeps the world turning.
2: This is Roundtable.
3: We plan trips around monuments, museums, and must-see sites. And yes, they're incredible. The Eiffel Tower and the Great Wall are famous for a reason. But when you look back on a trip years later, what actually sticks for you? Well, a new report on young Chinese travelers suggests that human experiences are more important than a ticket to a museum. People are choosing destinations not just by what's on the postcard, but by how welcome they feel. After that, a screen that follows you from bed to kitchen to living room to office. There are no cables, no hassle. It's not a TV, it's not a tablet, it lives somewhere in between. In China, they call it the bestie screen, and it's one of the fastest growing gadgets in the country. Tech giants, appliance brands, global players are all racing to build one. But is this the next must-have device, or is this just a fancy replacement for stuff we own? Coming to you from our studios in Beijing, this is Roundtable. I'm Steve Hatherley with Yushin and Yushan, and we welcome you to the show. When you think about your favorite vacation, chances are you don't remember every landmark you visited. You remember the taxi driver who made you laugh, the stranger who helped you out, the restaurant owner who treated you like family. Because when we travel, we often think we're searching for places. But what we really remember are the moments, the unexpected conversations, the small acts of kindness, and the experiences that make us feel connected to somewhere we may have never been before. Recent research into travel trends suggests that this is changing the way people choose their destinations. Young Chinese travelers are increasingly looking beyond famous landmarks, judging destinations not only by what they see, but by how those places make them feel. Yushin and Yushan, good afternoon. Good to see you both. All right, so we're going to talk travel today, which is appropriate because it is the summertime and everybody is looking forward to their trips. I want to start with this. Mm-hmm. When you go on a vacation and when you come back, what is it that stands out in your memory? Is it the landmarks? Is it the food? Is it the people? What is it about the experience that you remember right when you come back, or maybe even many years later when you reflect on the trip?
4: Mm-hmm. I think all of them really matter. And when you are choosing a destination, of course, the landmark, the most popular destination is the thing that hooked you, right? Mm. And then when we got there, it's the people, it's the experience, it's the culture. I think everything is getting more and more popular. And what I saw is that now people are saying, okay, it's not only about the destination, it's not only about the landmarks. It's also about the human connection that they were having during the trips, because that's been proved in some of these reports and surveys, right? China Tourism Research Institute has just released the research report on the satisfaction of Chinese outbound tourists in 2025. And what I said just proved in this survey.
3: Yeah, this was not a small report either. They covered a bunch of different countries and regions and different tourist destinations.
5: Yeah, 102 countries and regions to be exact, with a closer look at 27 overseas travel destinations. And these researchers, they've also gathered more than 50,000 market survey responses, along with tens of thousands, if not millions, of just traveler reviews and feedback. And they look at everything from how the transportation is like there, what's the food like there, and also accommodation, hotel, and even down to details like travel agencies. Is it convenient, smooth enough for the transitions upon arrival? And also there's the public service. Friendliness of the local people is part of that credential too. So this report also reveals that China, Chinese people, outbound travelers in 2025, they gave their overseas trips an average satisfaction score of, guess how many?
3: Out of
5: 100.
3: Out of 100?
5: Mm-hmm.
3: 75, I guess, would be a pretty average score, I would think, because not everybody's going to give a perfect score for their travels.
5: Yeah, close enough. 80 out of 100, which is not bad, which is good, actually. It qualifies as a satisfactory in general.
3: So, well, that's good news because it means that people are enjoying their trips wherever it is that they go. And you said that they looked at a lot of different factors. Accommodation, that's one that we might expect, I think, to look at. Shopping, entertainment, attractions, those types of things make sense too. Travel agencies, rating the travel agency. So I think the point here is that this is a really comprehensive look at every little detail of people's travels to see where they were satisfied and where they weren't. And with the number of countries, you said 102 different countries and 50,000 market survey data, hundreds of thousands of tourist evaluations. So this means that this is a really deep look. 80 out of 100 means people are satisfied with where they're going and what they're experiencing. But that doesn't really tell the whole story just to say that people are satisfied.
4: Yeah, because they're rating destinations based on how welcoming locals are, how easy it is to get around, and whether the experience feels real and also personal. It's not only about what this place can bring you. It's also about how you are feeling in this place.
5: How you're welcomed there.
4: Exactly.
5: Yeah. And also, there is one very cute little case of a 26-year-old who traveled to South Korea just not too long ago. And her feedback was that the best part is not really where she's been, but on the luggage delivery service that was so smooth that made a big difference for her trip. And also, there's the immersive activities and the availability of Chinese language support for her locally.
3: Is it, do you think, that people are getting pickier? Maybe pickier is not the right word, but I guess what I'm trying to say is travelers are now looking at their experiences through a different lens.
5: Right.
3: Right? Looking at different angles. So I don't know if picky is the right way to put it, but are they getting maybe harder to impress?
4: You know, it reminded me some of the experience that I grew up, you know, when we were a child, you will feel, wow, there are so many tasty, delicious things. But after you grow up, you feel like there's not that much of, you know, tasty, delicious things that you haven't tried.
5: You haven't tried.
3: Yeah.
4: So I think it makes sense. So I don't necessarily think travelers have become harder to impress. I think they've just simply become more experienced. They've been to a lot of places and as a result, more selective. So think about how much travel has changed over the past 25 years, maybe.
3: How much it's changed and how many people how many more people are traveling now compared to maybe 25 years ago.
5: It all has associations with the development of this country and also the economy and what people's perspective were landing back then. Like around the turn of the century at early 2000, traveling outside of China is something luxurious. It's something that you expect to spend a lot of money on, and it's not really something that you do or every family would do.
3: It's something that you might save up for a very long time, and it might be a once or twice or three times lifetime experience.
5: Yeah, exactly. Back then, about 25 years ago, Chinese mainland residents made about 10.5 million outbound trips. Now, that might sound like a lot, but comparing with that of 2025, that number had grown to around 148 million.
4: Yeah.
5: How many times? 14 times bigger?
4: 14 Good times.
3: That was fast math. Yep. Well done. And that trend is continuing now as well. So, yeah, you said 148 million overseas trips, which is a 14-fold increase from a long time ago. They spent $160 billion on those trips.
5: Right.
3: Now, the reason I mentioned that is because both of those figures, the 148 million overseas trips and the 160 billion spent, both of those are an increase from the previous year by about 20%.
4: Exactly.
3: So not only has it increased over the past 25 years, which I suppose we should expect that it would, but it's increased pretty significantly in the last 12 months as well.
4: And that's why when international travel becomes so much more common than before, so simply crossing a border isn't, you know, exciting enough anymore. Yeah. And then people are
5: it still
4: not...
5: is. It's just, well, less of an amazing thing for those of us who are traveling outside of China.
3: Yeah, I think you both bring up fair points, because if you've traveled before, maybe you're returning to a place, maybe you're visiting a place for the first time, but you've had a similar experience in the past, and that's why the bar has changed. It's not that it's not exciting to take a trip anywhere anymore. It certainly absolutely is, but maybe what people are looking for from their experience is a little bit different, and that's what this report is talking about.
5: Yeah, young people nowadays are increasingly paying attention to the details that could range from before they start the trip to all the way after the trip is even finished. So that would include a lot of things like how to plan it, involving the travel agencies here. And which agency to pick. That's
3: the planning part's
5: too.
3: My favorite part, by the way.
5: Me too. Yeah.
3: I think I like the planning part almost as much as I like the trip itself. I will spend hours and hours and hours searching for restaurants in the place that I'm traveling to.
4: You're a perfect companion to travel with, then, because
5: you're
4: always going
5: to
4: be the planner, and somebody will be just sitting there and enjoy the work.
3: You didn't let me finish my thought. I only end up going to about 5% of the restaurants.
5: No way.
3: Yeah, but I have a great time doing so. Anyway, sorry I interrupted you. You're talking about conveniences.
5: Yeah.
3: Conveniences like we find in our own daily lives, like public transportation, I don't know, payment, all the things that we experience every single day. People are looking for that when they travel too.
5: Yeah, especially for foreign travelers, people who don't belong to this specific area or region or even country, they might encounter all different kind of unexpected things that might bring that trip to a bumpy road that's out of their expectation. But these days we're seeing that a lot of the countries, they are kind of designing that route to be easier for Chinese travelers. We see bilingual signs everywhere. You just mentioned to me before the show, Yushun, that in one of the major airports in France, they're doing that just very recently.
4: No, actually for more than 5 years now.
5: 5 years
4: ago?
5: Yeah, cool.
4: They've been putting Chinese signage in the De Gaulle Airport.
3: No.
4: I'm not sure I'm pronouncing the name right.
3: De Gaulle, maybe? Charles de Gaulle. Okay.
4: Charles de Gaulle. And that is really the news. And people are praising, a lot of Chinese tourists were praising that. And it says that it's just some kind of nanny level welcoming.
5: Yeah, I'm telling you, telling you, 8-9 years ago, you are lucky enough to see English signage in France.
3: Yeah.
5: So that it's a big upgrade.
3: Chinese characters. I think I'm understanding this more now, because it's not so much about a make or break deal.
4: Yeah.
3: It's not like you're going to cancel your trip to France because you know or you knew that they didn't have Chinese characters on a street sign or something like that. It's not about that. It's that when you get there and you realize that they do, it makes you feel all the more comfortable.
4: Yeah.
3: It makes you feel all the happier about the place that you've been. And it's this little, according to the report that we're talking about today, it's these little details that are standing out in people's memories when they come back from their trips.
5: Hmm.
3: Now, speaking of trips, let's talk about where people are going. What were some of the highest rated destinations among Chinese travelers in 2025? We'll look at 2025 stats because we're only in the middle of this year.
4: Yeah, so topping the rankings were Macau, followed by New Zealand, Australia, Hong Kong, Argentina, Spain, Singapore, Italy, France, and the UK.
3: Mm.
4: So different regions will offer people different experiences, and but there are one thing that they, I think they've been putting a lot of effort in, is that they offer a lot of convenience for the tourists to traveling, and people don't just judge a destination by how beautiful it is anymore. They also judge it by how easy it is to get around that area. And, you know, think about all the little things that we just mentioned before, and all of these things can, you know, can you pay with your phone? Can you go around with the metro with your phone? Can you just these kind of little tiny things will elevate the experience that you travel there.
3: You traveled to Thailand, Yushin, maybe within the last few years. And yeah. I remember when you came back, one of the first things you told me about your trip was, oh, you can use WeChat there.
4: Exactly.
3: Ah. So that kind of stood out to you as kind of a highlight of your trip in because of the convenience?
4: Definitely, because we don't really have the, you know, that kind of mindset of being hassled of getting exchanges and everything. And you know,
5: a few years ago, traveling to these countries, Indonesia, Thailand, it means that you need to make transactions in the bank and get ready with a stack of cash.
3: Yeah,
4: right.
5: And nowadays, that's being changed drastically.
4: Yeah. And also there are like convenience stores everywhere. You can use your mobile phone to pay for basically everything that you need. So, and as you said, it's not about that kind of drastic change of your whole trip, but it's about, that's what Chinese people call make yourself at home. It's that kind of feeling.
3: Of all the places, I just realized I have to travel more. Of all the places you just mentioned, New Zealand, I've never been there. Macau, I've never been there. Australia, never been. Hong Kong, yes. Argentina, no. Spain, no. Singapore, yes. Italy, no. France, no. UK, no. A couple of places on the list I really want to check off.
4: Exactly.
3: In the coming years.
5: But honestly, I'm not really surprised that Macau SAR is ranking the first. And actually, it is ranking the first for the second consecutive year. Mm. And the credits is on the fact that it has been providing convenience for travelers, especially now that we're talking about travelers from Chinese mainland.
4: Mm.
5: My feeling of traveling to Macau just less than 1 to 2 years ago was that everything is so smooth. It's made.
4: Oh, yeah. Yeah, I had the same feeling.
5: It's made to make you feel convenient.
3: How so?
5: Because like taking the bus and shopping around and every possible thing that you can imagine that's the biggest highlight in Macau, or just daily living and moving around in Macau, doesn't feel like we're at a different zone. We're at a different region.
4: Because definitely that's what they want you to do in Macau, to go shopping and experience the different things, right? And that's why they set up all of these very, very convenient service for you. Even some of them are free.
5: Yeah.
4: They give you the free shuttle bus to all of the different destinations that you want to go. Yeah, as you said, everything is so smooth and you can experience different types of culture there.
3: Yeah.
5: And even the local people, they're like, you know, in some of those tourism, highly density spots, local people might want, you know, less people instead of more travelers to come.
3: But it happens,
5: But when me and my mother were visiting the Macau SAR, local people were like, we were at the very popular picture place and one shop owner just walked out. Oh, you guys are from Chinese mainland? Yeah, we're from Beijing. just stand there, I'll take your picture. Like in front of the huge giant skyscraper buildings behind us, there's a really nice view in that alley, and local people just, they just jump out and they're proud to show that city off.
3: It's one of the first things you mentioned today, Yushin, kindness of local people, and that stood out in your memory even now. Now, in terms of payment, I think it's kind of understandable when, if you have a country that's maybe next to China, if you have, geographically speaking, I mean, then maybe it's not so surprising that you would find WeChat available as an option. But it seems to me that the further away you get, you might find it a little bit more surprising. I found it surprising. Australia, you can use WeChat. I don't know how widespread it is in Australia, but you can find spots where you can use WeChat.

0: all by design, because that's one of the things from the report as well, is that young people, they want experiences that they can't get anywhere else. Yeah. So if you fly to Australia, I guess the old style would be maybe you fly to Sydney and you book everything yourself and you arrange your own trip within the city and then you come back home, which is fine, which is great. But now what people are looking for is a little bit different. For example, in the UK, they have promoted Harry Potter.
1: Oh, yes.
0: Harry Potter still making headlines these days.
1: Of course.
0: That's not all. Downton Abbey.
1: It's been popular lately, actually.
0: Which I was surprised to find out was really popular here in China.
2: Even among our parents' generation, surprisingly, really? Because of the family vibe that's created in that show.
0: Wuthering Heights.
1: That one I didn't hear.
2: I heard there's
0: Bronte
2: a
0: sisters. Or
2: yeah, there's a new adaptation of the movie that released not too long ago. So
0: I read that in high school. It was a bit painful, but all of those places, Harry Potter, Downton Abbey, Wuthering Heights, filming locations have been popular for people to travel to.
1: Of course, these kind of unique things that can connect the whole world is definitely the selling product or a spot that they're going to promote. And also aside from that, Argentina, meanwhile, is also using football culture.
0: Oh, yes, of course.
1: Yeah, especially the, you know, excitement surrounding the World Cup to introduce visitors not only to the sport, but also the country's landscapes, also food and a local culture. I imagine that when you're going on the street of Argentina, you will definitely
0: hoping to run into Lionel Messi.
1: Yeah,
2: or just come across one of their hand holding little pots of tea. I don't know the name of that tea, but it seems like everybody from Argentina is drinking that while eating kebab, like roast beef, like local cuisine. They're even bringing that to World Cup.
1: Mm. And those are that kind of experiences people love sharing with their friends, because they're, you know, that kind of personal, not something everyone can find in a travel brochure or something.
0: Yeah, that's a really good point. Mm. And then there are other conveniences as well. Singapore, I believe you can use, they've partnered with AMAP, which is a really popular
2: domestic map
1: Navigation app.
0: Yeah. Navigation app here in China. They offer more detailed and targeted tourism information through online maps. So that's a convenience too, right? Yeah. When you get to another spot. With all of this talk about, you know, memorable trips and things that stand out in your mind, have you ever traveled to a place where maybe you went there because you loved a thing from there already? I asked that question because we just gave the example of Harry Potter and Downton Abbey in the UK, where people might be fans of the movie series or the show and then go there to travel to the sites where they filmed. Anything like that from your travels?
2: Yeah, like when I was pursuing my studies in London, one thing that I loved about being here was to be able to travel to the London Tower.
1: Oh, yeah.
2: Now, that might sound weird, but
0: it's a pretty popular tourist destination.
2: Well, yeah, it's also a very popular prison, historically. But for me back then, I was so into the historical side of England, for the Rose War, or the War of the Roses, the White Rose, Red Rose, between different families and parties. So yeah, London Tower was a place that I read so many times about during university times. Mm. And as an English major, it is a dream come true to be in that spot and witness that whole system where Anne Boleyn got her head chopped off. Mm. Is that sounding too weird?
0: It's a bit dark, yes.
2: Anyway, yeah, I was there twice, one with the audio guide just to immersely experience everything and hear all the stories behind from hundreds of years ago. And the other time just to walk around, feel myself in there before I need to come back to China. Mm. So yeah, of course, we travel for places that we've always liked even before we were there.
0: I don't see prison travel anywhere in my script. Yeah. I have to add that as a note here later.
1: Yeah, and I think these kind of things are always the like intriguing part when people are choosing a destination. I didn't particularly go to somewhere because I love that, but I kind of have a plan, or I think I would definitely go there for one time to some places, because I think we plan we're planning or we're

0: having a plan to go to New Zealand because my girlfriend really loves the Lord of the Rings.
1: Because of Lord of the Rings.
0: Yes, exactly. And also maybe some other destinations here in China, Zhangjiajie, because of Avatar, the movie. Uh-huh. We really want to visit that place and to see how authentic it could be when you just see it in a movie and how significant it can be. Mm-hmm.
1: I wonder if any New Zealand immigration officer, when denying someone entry, has ever said, "Thou shall not pass." Oh my,
2: could be. Well, that's all used in there.
1: That's what I would do.
2: I remember that the, the Hobbit elements were used in their official tourism promotions, like in their video or even in the airline promotions.
1: As they should be.
2: Yeah.
1: What do you look for when you go on vacation? We talked about this report today, and you know, it's not that people aren't going places and checking out historical landmarks anymore. When I went to New York, it was an amazing experience to go to the top of the Empire State Building, to see the island of Manhattan from that point of view was completely memorable. It's not that people aren't doing those things anymore. So it's not like tourism is shifting from one focus to another. I feel like this is just an addition where people are doing those things, but then it's the little extra tidbits. It's the little cherry on top type things that are standing out for young people these days. When you go somewhere, what is it, Yushin, that you're looking for before you go?
0: The popular spots is definitely one of the things that we can, first of all, get in touch with this place. And another thing I would think personally is that the local culture aspect, because that is the thing that makes this destination more unique and can attract people who are not, because we're accepting a lot of different styles of traveling now. And a lot of people, they just go to one spot, take a picture and go to the next one. Yep. That's one way. Yep. We're not against that. And another type of person will be just go to that place and really get some kind of immersive experience and to have the local culture really on get the firsthand of that kind of experience. So maybe I will find for example, wet market, grocery stores, what local people would go.
1: Yep.
0: And then I would go to that place and actually feel what is the life of local people have.
1: You and I might be good travel buddies. I love going to the local supermarkets to see what everybody's buying. How about for you, Yushin?
2: For me, it's more on the experience that I don't expect to get anywhere else. And also along the way, all the simultaneous little details that impress me as, oh, this is unique to this very place. For example, there are sunrise every day. And waking up to a sunrise from your bed is one thing, while getting up at 3, 2, 4 a.m. in a tent in Sahara Desert just to see the sunrise from the horizon in the desert is something else. That's one of the biggest selling points back then when a lot of us, well, six of us had a group to travel to Morocco, And but along the way, you will encounter better service in bigger cities, Marrakesh, Casablanca, and then there's the tent. Well, you kind of don't expect a lot from accommodation for living in a tent.
1: No 5G.
2: Surprisingly, there were 5G.
1: Really?
2: There were good rooms inside the tents, and there were even bathrooms, individual bathrooms inside the tents in the center of Sahara Desert. So you see those little simultaneous things, meeting your expectations, not meeting your expectations. Oh, I'm having good accommodation here, but I don't know where next stop will bring me to. That's one thing I really love about that trip, and that's also a country that I will definitely return to.
1: Do please describe the feeling of watching the sun rise in the Sahara Desert in Morocco.
2: I was alone. I was not with the rest of the team. I was alone on a little bump of sand, and I was wearing a lot of clothes because it was super cold out there in the morning. And I just remember the sky turned beige bright, and then it all turned very purple, It's not wow. like how you imagine, like how orangey it might look like from Mount Tai, for example. It's all purple, bluish before it starts to look like what a daylight might become. So it's magical. It almost look movie exactly. scenic like than anywhere else. So yeah, with a you know a line of camel walking from distance, that's something that you'll remember for life.
3: Kind of makes our grocery store comments seem a little boring now.
1: It's like watching the sunrise from a local grocery store.
2: Why not?
1: Well, maybe the future of travel is not just about where we go, but what we take away from the journey. It seems now as travelers become more experienced and destinations become perhaps a little bit more available to travelers on a global scale, they're also competing for our attention. So the places that stand out not only are the ones with the most famous attractions, but the ones with the extra details that make us want to come back again and again. I'm Steve Hatherley. Today I'm with Yushun and Yushan. Stay with us on Roundtable. We'll be back after the break.
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1: This is Roundtable. I'm Steve Hatherley, today with Yushan and Yushun. Coming up, what if your TV could follow you around the house? 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Imagine watching a movie in bed, rolling the same screen into the kitchen to follow a recipe. Then you move it into the living room for a workout, and then you take it into your home office for a video meeting, and you do all of that without unplugging anything. Well, that sounds like a giant tablet on wheels, and in many ways, that's exactly what this is, the Bestie Screen. It's a new type of mobile smart display, and it's quietly become one of China's fastest-growing consumer electronics products. It started out as a niche gadget just a few years ago, but now has attracted internet giants, home appliance makers, and international brands. They're all hoping to compete for what could become the next important screen in our home. Now, why has this suddenly become so popular? Is this really creating a category of home entertainment? And do we really need this, or is it serving a purpose that's already been filled? We're going to talk about that as well. The future of home consumer electronics. All right, so I guess we have to start with the definition, which is a fun term, by the way, of bestie yeah. screen. I'm feeling that this might be a little bit self-explanatory, yeah. where mm-hmm. your screen becomes your best friend.
2: Yeah, that's kind of the whole idea for this kind of device. It's more officially known as the mobile smart display.
1: That's boring. I like bestie screen better.
2: But yeah, to most Chinese consumers nowadays, just call it that. And at its core, it's just a large touch screen, if not a big tablet, you can imagine, on a pole. And that pole is connected to wheels, meaning that this screen can move around as long as you drag it towards whichever room that exists in your room, in your office, or in your wherever.
0: Into the kitchen where you need the recipe, into the living room where you need to do a little exercise.
2: Yeah.
1: Into your bedroom if you want to watch something exactly. before you go to sleep at night. this is attached to the pole permanently, right? This
2: right.
1: isn't something, you know, you use the word tablet, but that's just the closest comparison because that's how it functions.
2: Mm. Mm-hmm.
1: But in terms of size, it's much bigger. But it's not removable or anything like that. You're buying a one-piece unit.
2: One-piece yeah. unit, and the very feature, the biggest highlight of it is on the touchscreen part, which resembles a day-to-day tablet that we see. But yeah, that's one thing on a pole that can be moved around. And the thing about that is it's different from a traditional television because a television is fixed on a wall, usually speaking. It's either like standing in your living room or in your bedroom, like stick to the wall where you have to go to it and sit down and watch or lie down and watch. So the idea is kind of shifting.
1: That's partly true, but I just bought a new television a few months ago, which I was very excited about.
2: Congratulations.
1: Thank you very much. And I saw these advertised, these, I didn't know they were called bestie screens at the time, but I saw them advertised because, and they stood out to me because the screen was vertical.
0: No, yes.
1: Yeah,
0: because it can rotate.
1: It's one of the features of these bestie screens, right? You can have it like this or you can have it like that
2: or
1: if you
2: tilted
1: prefer.
2: To whatever angle.
1: Oh, that part I didn't know. But what I bought was what feels like a boring old television now.
0: Mm.
1: But I also bought a mobile stand for it. So that's why I said it's partially right, because not every television now needs to stand, you know, on a TV stand or be attached to the wall or something like that. But I guess the mobility is not exactly the same because a TV still has to be
2: connected through cables.
0: Yeah.
1: And plugged into the wall. Does a bestie screen need to be plugged in?
2: No.
0: No.
2: It has its own built-in battery, and also it is connected through either Bluetooth or Wi-Fi.
0: It explains more that we call it a bigger tablet that you can have, because one thing is that it has portable batteries. You don't need to plug it in into the wall, and which means that it can survive for a little bit longer when you're carrying it to everywhere that you want.
2: About 3 to 5 hours on average.
0: And another thing is that it has touch screen. You cannot touch your TV, and it is just a tablet, I would say. And I saw people just go through TikTok when they're using this bigger screen, when maybe they want to cook something and the tutoring is just on TikTok and you can just bring it everywhere.
2: Wow, that would be a good way for binge watching ultra short drama, because on their phone it's just that size, but on there,
1: it's amazing, isn't it? I mean, this product fills in a niche need, a space in the industry, right?
2: And the price is even going down these days than rising, because previously there's been research on the price by Runtel Technology that previously, back in around 2023, the price used to be about 6,100 yuan, which is roughly $900 US if you think of it, comparing it with like a TV set or projectors. But now it's dropped to only around 3,900, so $570 US, so almost cutting by half these days.
1: That's still more expensive than, and I guess, well, first of all, I think that's going to vary. The price is going to vary depending on the size of the bestie screen, because
2: the brand, the product itself.
1: They would come in different sizes. But still, that's more than you're going to pay for a television, correct?
0: Yeah, exactly. Because
1: of the same size?
0: Yeah, nowadays, one thing is that televisions are getting more and more affordable. That's one thing. And another thing is, compared to these TVs, these bestie screens, they are kind of relatively new ideas. So I think these kind of manufacturers or brands, they're still taking advantage of this specific period so that they can set the price a little bit higher, because there are not that many manufacturers doing that. So there are limited options and you can only find these machines. And another thing is touchscreen. I think it is one of the most expensive part of these devices, because when you're thinking about an iPad or an Android tablet, of course they will not be that cheap when we are using the whole function of touching everything.
1: And you have to hold it.
0: Exactly.
1: I mean, how annoying is that? You have to use your hands. I guess it makes sense. I was a little bit surprised when I found out that these things were more expensive than televisions, but the very fact that they don't need to be plugged into the wall, that's a huge advantage.
0: Yeah.
1: The fact that they're a touchscreen, that's another huge advantage. So now I kind of get it, because to be able to move this thing around your house easily, by the way, because it's wheels, it has wheels on the bottom of it, to be able to move it around your house easily is a you're paying for the convenience. I feel like you're not paying for the tech here. The tech isn't new. It's a it's essentially a tablet, right?
2: Yeah, some people call it the creature of Frankenstein. You've got the chip, you've got the monitor, you've got the pole, you've got the whole screen design and everything. You just put those things together in an unexpected way or a niche way, and then call it bestie screens. Mm. So it's like a put together piece, but now every major manufacturer is even trying to become part of that industry.
1: Did you mention the battery life? If you did and I missed it, I apologize. A few hours?
2: 3 to 5, average.
1: 3 to 5. Mm-hmm. Yushin, you're the tech expert here. Is that considered good?
0: Not exactly for a tablet, but for a large screen like that, I think that's fine. And also, I assume most of these devices, you can connect it with a cable,
2: right,
0: plug in on the wall, and then you can use it
2: for a longer period.
0: Yeah. Mm-hmm.
1: Yeah. And I guess 3 to 5 might be the average, but you could probably find more expensive ones with better battery life, something like that. I think, too, that the concept is not new. Back in 2021, a company from South Korea called LG, they introduced a movable display. It was called Stand By Me, which I think is a play on
0: exactly
1: words from the song and the film of the same name. Anyway, at the time, this was seen as kind of an experimental lifestyle product.
2: Yeah.
1: I don't know at the time, this is 5 years ago, whether they knew that this would be accepted or not. We talked about killer app, right? Mm-hmm. That feature on a device that makes people feel like I need to have this. But this was 5 years ago when this first came out. Now, the turning point apparently came about a year later, so we'll jump ahead to 2022, when the device launched in Taiwan. And instead of using its official product name, that's when people started calling it Bestie Screen.
2: Yeah, it starts as a nickname.
1: And that name, the nickname, is what it's kind of what got the product over the bridge, they say. Because what did you call it before? A portable, blah, blah, blah. Nobody cares, right? But when you say, hey, where's my bestie screen? Then it makes it like more personal.
0: Yeah.
1: Somehow.
0: It created the demand for a lot of people, because back then people wouldn't think, oh, I need a TV go along with me to everywhere. And now they tell you, okay, you now can have this kind of experience.
1: Exactly. Mm-hmm. Yeah.
2: That's kind of the idea shifting how screen are being around us nowadays. Because nowadays, even if there is a TV in the living room, people probably will stick to their phone anyway. Mm-hmm. That's how I observe it. Like, we have the TV turned on, something being displayed, and then we just check our phone.
0: Yeah. It's like just the background music of your conversation now.
1: Why now then? Why? I mean, you know, 2021 LG, 2022 Taiwan, the term bestie screen was invented at that time. So even that's been around for a few years. So then why now? What's the reason that this has suddenly taken off?
0: Actually, back then, when this kind of product firstly launched, I didn't expect that it can be this popular. Because, as we said, it's very kind of niche need for maybe a little amount of people who only want to maybe watch their TV in their bed while they don't have a TV in their living room. They can have this another option. But now, the thing is that our relationship with screens probably has changed.
1: The addiction is stronger. Is that what you're saying?
2: Not only us towards what's displayed in the screen, but also just in general, the content displayed in the screen in the first place that's viewed by us, it has become more diverse, like short videos, like on social media, like the habit of watching micro drama that I recently pick up. Mm-hmm. That it's becoming more and more common.
1: I feel like she wanted us to comment about that.
0: I know.
1: Congratulations.
2: Not really. No, I just feel, yeah.
0: Next device is a bestie screen.
1: Wait, do you have a bestie screen?
2: No. Oh. Not yet.
0: Are you thinking about getting one?
2: Could be. I was until I realized actually I don't have room in my living room just for another one. But yeah, here's the thing. Now people interact more on the screen with all different kinds of content that's being displayed. And it feels like the habit of sitting down in the living room and everybody gathering around the TV is...
1: ancient.
2: It feels like 20, 30 years ago when TV was first a thing in China.
1: It's a great point. You know, have friends over for a show watch or something. Have the family gather around for a movie. That was what the living room was kind of for. I wonder then, I mean, that's not our topic today, but I wonder if the definition of what the living room is changing.
2: Could be.
0: Yeah.
1: Because it used to be the spot for the TV, the spot for watching.
0: Exactly. And now people are talking about, do we really need a living room anymore? We are kind of de-living room right now because a lot of young people realize that, okay, I might not have that many friends. I don't need a huge gathering or party in my house. So probably, and I don't watch TV that often. Why do I even need a living room anymore?
1: Yeah.
0: So probably a tablet, a smaller screen, or a portable bestie screen is the choice for them. And they're starting to realize that, okay, this kind of changeable or portable experience is something that really fits their need. And that's is not getting unique anymore. That's becoming a lot of people's demand.
1: What you say is backed up by statistics. In the first quarter of 2026, TV shipments in China fell 8.8% compared to a year before. Over that same period, sales of smart projectors, they had their moment.
2: Yeah.
0: Yeah.
1: Right?
2: Totally. Definitely.
1: Everybody thought, I need one of those. Then everybody realized, I don't need one of those.
2: Yeah, yeah. Only within a few years' time.
1: They dropped 21.4% year on year.
2: Mm. And surprisingly, you know, lately there's been the FIFA World Cup going on, and there's been analyzed on the fact that how the World Cup is driving the TV sales worldwide, but Chinese mainland.
1: Except for. I mentioned the word addiction before. Do you see anything there? Because... People have a TV in their living room. People have their phone. Is this just, now I need to have one when I'm walking from the living room to my bedroom?
0: Exactly. That's what, that's the first thing that comes up to my mind when we're introducing, okay, it can it can go with you, stand by you, something like that. Mm-hmm. We're just adding up more screen time when we're having these portable screens with you. And I think people were thinking about, okay, if I'm watching TV in the living room, then I will have no time for my phone. That is basically, for a lot of people, one way to decrease the screen time of their smart devices. And now, because these kind of devices, they can be vertical, they can be horizontal, it can fit in every fragmented piece of time that they have. And then I think it will be a solution for even more room of these short videos, because it's finally the time they can watch it on a larger screen.
1: Yeah, but think about what you just said though. Oh, thank God, because I was away from my screen for 4 minutes. Now, because of the bestie screen, I don't have to worry about that anymore. It's filling...
2: Does it upset you?
1: Well, it's just filling a gap. Mm. There's no question about that. It's filling a gap, which I think is quite clever, right? Between the screen and the tablet and the television. It found its space in the market, which I think is a really cool thing. And by the way, the sales have increased on these bestie screens, I think 14% or something like that.
2: Yeah, just within this year. Yeah.
1: Okay, so that means people are buying them more and more. Mm-hmm. My question is, do we need this? Is this a good thing or a bad thing? I'm not arguing that it's not cool. It's pretty awesome that you can flip it vertically or horizontally. You can bring it into your kitchen while you're washing the dishes. It's touchscreen. You can scroll. Like, that's awesome. You're sitting there cooking whatever, And then you can just scroll to the next video that you want to watch. That's amazing. I'm not saying that it's not. Yeah, I'm just saying, is this feels like
2: I think it really
1: we're constantly connected.
2: It really comes down to who needs it instead of do we need it. Of course, it sounds like Steve doesn't need Bestie Screen.
1: Well, no, I'm probably going to buy one.
2: But imagine
1: I'm just saying, I don't need one, but no, I'm probably going to get one.
0: Yeah, you've already made one yourself, though.
1: Yeah, kind of.

0: But imagine it's someone who is renting a place that doesn't come with a TV. That's very common in nowadays house rental market. You usually rent into a house that doesn't come with a TV. But I want something bigger than a tablet. And I want something that I don't need my hand to hold on to if I need that screen to follow me. And after my rental with this place is over, I want it to come with me without having to pull it off from the wall.
1: Mm.
0: Then for that person, this is a very good way to interact with the screen. And if not, extending features from the phone, from the tablet, or even from the laptop to something even more convenient. Think about saving all that money for a video platform VIP. And yeah, like I don't need to purchase for membership. And I just need to kind of like project or sync your phone with something and watch whatever, or just use the membership you already have with your phone. Then that's all made life more convenient for people like this person.
1: Yeah. Or from the industry's perspective, it's actually, I think it is the way that they try to be different. Because we all know that, and the stats are showing that TV and projectors, they are having the decreased sales, and they're trying to find a way to be differentiated. It is probably the solution that they want to maybe find another path of still a big screen, but maybe another way. So yeah, but we were saying that, okay, it is getting more popular, people are using it, but still it is the kind of niche category when we're talking about the whole sales compared to TV.
2: Yeah, it is now. But I mean, you've got major players like Baidu and Alibaba who are seeing the device as another gateway for AI-powered services. Then you've got home appliance makers, really big names in that industry like Hisense and Skyworth. They're viewing it as kind of the next evolution of the television. And display manufacturers and hardware companies, they see an opportunity because they've already, you know, their existing strengths are very well established. So they can be used on an entirely new type of product. Maybe it is a change away from, maybe the television's going to become extinct at some point.
0: I don't think it's going to be gone. It's just going to stay moderate and allow that kind of market share being taken up by niche and new products like Bestie Screen. Yeah. I think it's not necessarily a bad thing.
2: You think so?
1: I think so. Because, yeah, still, when we're thinking about the high-definition screens, that is the selling point of a lot of televisions right now.
0: Yeah.
1: And when you're adding a touchscreen on it, actually, you will kind of have to sacrifice some of these high quality images. Then, of course, at the moment, if you want the portable stands, a touchscreen, plus really, really high definition, probably 4K, it can be even massively expensive. So at least now we're looking at maybe some of the alternatives that people may have unique demand on, and then it is the way that we're choosing.
2: I kind of want one. Do you want one?
0: Not yet.
2: You should?
1: I don't think so.
2: Oh, really? You're going to skip this one? You're the early adapter in the group.
1: I don't want to add up more screen time more.
0: Oh, because you've had already a lot of screens in your place?
1: Exactly.
0: Ooh.
2: The popularity of this product, I guess, I mean, we're seeing it a little bit already, 14% or so increase in sales in this year alone. But that might be from the spike, from the excitement, from, you know, the new kid in town, the new product in your home. Will it last? I don't know. I kind of feel like people are going to test it out a little bit. They're going to figure out, do I actually need this or do I not? Then the social media aspect, I see that taking over. And if enough people say, oh, this is amazing, you need to, I can watch TV in the bathroom, you should too. Well, then maybe this will replace the TV, who knows. And that brings us to the end of today's roundtable. I'm Steve Hatherley for Yushun and Yushan. Thank you very much for sharing your time with us today. We had a great time, and please do come back again next time.
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1: Examining the events that impact and shape China and the rest of the world. 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
2: Hello with you on this Friday, July the 24th, 2026. You're listening to the Beijing Hour, coming to you live from the Chinese capital. On today's program, the Chinese foreign minister meets his Belarusian and Uzbek counterparts ahead of the SCO foreign ministers' meeting. U.S. President Donald Trump says he is considering restarting major combat operations in Iran. Two young Chinese mathematicians have made history as the country's first winners of the prestigious Fields Medal. In business, China reports steady growth in rural consumption and agricultural investment in the first half of the year. In sports, China stuns the United States to reach the semifinals of the Women's Volleyball Nations League. In culture and entertainment, China's summer box office is seeing strong momentum. Now checking today's top stories. Chinese Foreign Minister Wang Yi is attending the meeting of the Council of the Ministers of Foreign Affairs of the Shanghai Cooperation Organization member states in Kyrgyzstan. Wang has met with his counterparts from Belarus and Uzbekistan. He told Maxim Ryzenkov that China is ready to work with Belarus to strengthen exchanges at all levels, enhance the alignment of development strategies, and deliver greater benefits to the two peoples. Ryzenkov says Belarus is willing to maintain close communication and coordination with China on multilateral platforms, including the SCO. The two sides also signed a consultation plan between the two foreign ministers from this year to next year. While meeting with the Uzbek foreign minister, Wang said China is ready to work with Uzbekistan to promote the construction of a railway linking the two countries and Kyrgyzstan. He also called for joint efforts to combat terrorism, extremism, and separatism. Bakhtiar Saidov says Uzbekistan is ready to align its national strategy with the Belt and Road Initiative and accelerate its own development and revitalization. Wang Peng is a research fellow of the Institute of State Governance at Hua Chong University of Science and Technology. He said the SCO foreign ministers meeting mainly aims to materialize the consensus of last year's Tianjin summit into actionable outcomes for the upcoming Bishkek summit in Kyrgyzstan.
3: Well, we know the central task of this foreign ministers meeting is to translate the political consensus reached at the Tianjin summit last year into a concrete deliverable-oriented package for the Bishkek summit this year. First, on economy and trade, the parties are likely to focus on implementing the decision on establishing an SCO development bank, expanding local currency settlement, facilitating trade and investment, and strengthening cooperation in energy, green industries, and the digital economy and the technological innovation. The key is to turn broad consensus into projects with clear financing, timetables, and responsibilities. Second, on security, consultations should advance the effective orientation operation of the four newly established SCO security centers and improve coordination against terrorism, separatism, and extremism, as well as the drug trafficking, cybercrime, and transnational organized crime. The parties will also need closer coordination of Afghanistan and other regional hotspots while firmly opposing the bloc confrontation and external interference. Finally, we say connectivity will be a major practical priority. Members are expected to discuss better alignment between national development strategies at the Belt and Road Initiative, improve the railway, highway, and aviation links, more efficient customs and transit procedures, and stronger digital and energy connectivity.
2: That was Wang Peng, a research fellow of the Institute of State Governance at Hua Chong University of Science and Technology. Before heading to Kyrgyzstan, Wang Yi held bilateral meetings on the sidelines of the ASEAN foreign ministers' meeting in Manila earlier this week. Ram Elza has more.
4: The ASEAN Regional Forum, an East Asia Summit foreign ministers meetings Thursday, brought together the 11 ASEAN members and their dialogue partners, including the East Asian countries, the US, Russia, and the EU. And by organizing gatherings like these, ASEAN facilitates a large number of bilateral talks.
5: ASEAN has this, what we call the convening power. It has convening influence, bring people together. Yes, it helps in many ways to resolve a dispute.
4: China and the Philippines met here amid heightened tensions after maritime confrontations this week in the South China Sea, with Chinese Foreign Minister Wang Yi saying it falls to the Philippines to make the correct, rational decisions about the path their relations will take. Wang Yi also held lengthy talks with U.S. Secretary of State Marco Rubio and afterward described the meeting as positive, pragmatic and constructive. There's no doubting the long-term strength and stability, though, of the relationship between the convener ASEAN and China. They're each other's biggest trading partners, as well as having strong strategic, cultural and people-to-people ties.
6: China-ASEAN cooperation continues to move forward smoothly and rapidly and has achieved fruitful results that have benefited more than 2 billion people on both sides while also making important contributions to peace, stability and prosperity in the region and the world.
4: Strengths that are helping ASEAN and China together to cope with today's testing geopolitical and economic climate.
2: That was Ryan Melzer reporting. Foreign ministers of China and ASEAN have issued a joint statement on addressing the regional impacts of developments in the Middle East and strengthening regional energy cooperation. The two sides welcome diplomatic engagement and urge efforts toward peace in existing conflicts, including between the US and Iran. They reaffirm the commitment to achieving peaceful and lasting resolutions to conflicts under the UN Charter, saying that civilians and civilian infrastructure must be protected and entry of humanitarian aid unrestricted. They also reaffirm the respect for sovereignty and territorial integrity, calling for maintaining maritime safety and security through existing international conventions. The two sides also agree to exchange information on energy policy and cooperation and explore the establishment of cooperation systems to enhance regional energy security and resilience. They will further strengthen cooperation under the ASEAN Plan of Action for Energy Cooperation, China's Global Development Initiatives, and the Belt and Road Initiative. Coming up, U.S. President Donald Trump says he is considering restarting major combat operations in Iran.
7: A Chinese company stepped in to save British steel when few others would. 6 years later, the U.K. government stripped it of control. Was this a commercial decision or another sign that geopolitics is rewriting the rules of global investment? What comes next? Who ultimately stands to pay the biggest price? More importantly, what could cases like this mean for the future of global investment? Join us for an in-depth discussion of the British steel nationalization saga on this week's Chat Lounge, wherever you listen to podcasts and on CGTN Radio.
2: Now it's 8 minutes past the hour. U.S. President Donald Trump says he is considering restarting major combat operations in Iran. This comes as the U.S. military says it has launched its 13th consecutive night of attacks on Iranian military targets. Trump says Iranian funds under U.S. control will be used to cover any ships or cargo damaged in the conflict. The House of Representatives backed a resolution ordering Trump to halt military action in Iran, but the Senate blocked a similar measure. Jim Spellman reports from Washington, D.C.
8: President Trump is threatening to attack civilian infrastructure like bridges and power plants. And in an interview with Israel's Channel 12 News, Trump said he is considering a, quote, massive attack that will be bigger than anything it has ever been. U.S. Secretary of State Marco Rubio says diplomacy is not off the table, but that more attacks will come before the possibility of resumed negotiations with Iran. Trump responded to Houthi attacks on at least one Saudi tanker by saying he would hold Iran responsible for those attacks. And for the second time, the U.S. House of Representatives passed a resolution calling for Trump to either end the war with Iran or seek congressional authority. Four Republicans joined Democrats in passing the measure. The Senate later voted against taking up a similar resolution, though, and any measure like this would require Trump's signature to become law. So while it is largely a symbolic gesture, the House vote shows growing discontent with this war that appears to have no end in sight.
2: That was Jim Spellman reporting. Iran has reported

0: explosions in the south of the country on Kashim Island and west of Bandar Abbas. Iranian media also say Tehran has activated its air defenses to counter threats. Iran says retaliatory strikes have hit U.S. bases and assets in Kuwait and Jordan. Army spokesperson Mohammad Akrimania has warned of more retaliatory attacks as long as the U.S. continues its strikes on the country's infrastructure. Sepah Sarami reports from Tehran.
1: Now we can safely say the MOU has collapsed. All these provinces in the coastline of the Strait of Hormuz, Bushehr province, Azerbaijan, Khuzestan, Hormuzgan, Sistan, and Hamadan, all these provinces, not only near the coastline of the Persian Gulf and the Strait of Hormuz, but also other provinces have been attacked. But the difference that this round of hostilities has is that Tehran has not been targeted. Yes, defense mechanism has been targeted in Tehran, but we have not witnessed any explosions inside the capital. According to U.S. Central Command, U.S. has been targeting aircraft, hangars, and drone storages. So we can conclude that U.S. primary objective is to loosen Iran's grip over the Strait of Hormuz. So for now, diplomacy really remains out of sight. But 2 days ago, I attended Foreign Ministry's weekly press briefing, and the spokesperson explained to us that some mediation efforts are underway, but he didn't provide us with any further details. But as I said, diplomacy seems to be out of sight, and the situation in the Persian Gulf and Strait of Hormuz is highly, highly volatile, and we have to see what will happen in coming hours and days.
0: That was Sepah Sarami reporting. The Houthi group in Yemen says it's ready to respond to any U.S. military action. The U.S. has warned Iran and Yemen of major military punishment. Earlier, the Houthis claimed strikes on two oil tankers in the Red Sea as part of its naval blockade on Saudi Arabia. Threats by the Houthi group to create a second choke point on global oil supplies, along with Iran's closure of the Strait of Hormuz, have sent oil prices hovering around the $100 a barrel mark. Kate Fisher reports from Washington, D.C.
2: They are worried. Analysts suggesting this could be really destabilizing. Some analysts suggesting that if it doesn't get, if the aggression isn't dialed down, we could see oil prices for Brent going past $120 a barrel. The reason being that this was kind of the Saudis' workaround for when the Strait of Hormuz was impassable to ships. They massively increased the number of barrels of oil and related fuel that they were sending south out of the Red Sea to bypass the Strait of Hormuz. And if that is no longer an option, then it really puts a choke point on so much of this Middle Eastern oil. It's particularly affecting Asian markets. Saudi Arabian oil that was going that route was mainly destined for Southeast Asia. And it is not just affecting geopolitics, but the economy as well. And certainly they realize the power this has, they don't have to strike that many ships for it to kind of spook shipping companies and force them to look at alternative ways of getting their fuel around the world. And certainly, even though we've only had a small number of ships affected so far, it's had an outsized effect on what shipping companies are willing to do and what they're willing to risk.
0: That was Kate Fisher reporting. U.S. President Donald Trump has required Saudi Arabia to normalize its relations with Israel through the Abraham Accords as part of a U.S.-Saudi civilian nuclear cooperation deal signed on Wednesday. Jack Ruti Dave has more from Washington, D.C.
3: On Thursday morning, President Trump posted on Truth Social saying that the deal with Saudi Arabia is for a civil nuclear program only for non-military use. And he said this is totally subject to Saudi Arabia joining the Abraham Accords. This is obviously the series of bilateral agreements signed in 2020 by the United Arab Emirates and Bahrain with Israel to normalize their relations. Now, Saudi Arabia has not agreed to join the Abraham Accords so far because they say they want to see a roadmap towards a Palestinian state first. And this appears to be a new condition for the agreement. This Press Secretary Caroline Leavitt was obviously asked about this in the press briefing that has just finished at the White House. And she said, reiterated effectively the president's position, saying that the deal is contingent on this condition. And they're continuing to talk with their Saudi Arabian counterparts.
4: With regards to the Saudi nuclear deal, why was that condition not mentioned yesterday when the energy secretary announced it?
5: Well, look, the president is always the final deal maker, as you know.

0: And this is something that he has mentioned on numerous occasions. Going back, I can provide you with those statements. And he has said if they don't join the Abraham Accords, the deal is off. So we'll continue to have those conversations with our Saudi counterparts moving forward.
1: She resisted any suggestion or denied any suggestion that this was under pressure from the Israelis. She said not to her knowledge. And she said that the president has not spoken to the Saudi crown prince since he made this post on Thursday morning. So she's effectively saying that the deal is off if the Saudis don't sign up to the Abraham Accords, and that both sides are now talking this over to see. And she hopes that the Saudis will sign up to the Abraham Accords soon following those ongoing discussions.
2: That was Jagruti Dave reporting. China has called on all parties in the Gulf region to exercise restraint, cease confrontational actions immediately, and restore safe passage through the Strait of Hormuz. Speaking at a UN Security Council debate, Chinese envoy Sun Lei urged a firm adherence to the UN Charter and the resolving of differences through dialogue.
3: China calls on all parties involved to remain rational and restrained and immediately halt all confrontational actions to create conditions for the restoration and implementation of the Memorandum of Understanding and restore normal and safe passage through the Strait of Hormuz soon.
2: Sun warned that geopolitical tensions are intensifying with conflicts on many fronts. He put forward a four-point proposal, including upholding the UN Charter, safeguarding justice, practicing multilateralism, and revitalizing the Security Council's authority. He reiterated China's call for a lasting Gaza ceasefire and for implementation of the two-state solution. He also voiced a support for UN mediation efforts and urged all council members to bridge differences and fully implement resolutions without selective application. Coming up, two young Chinese mathematicians have made history as the country's first winners of the prestigious Fields Medal.
4: Discover the realities and responses to our changing climate with Climate Watch. Uncover critical issues such as the Masai Mara's disrupted wildebeest migration and the drop in the Panama Canal's water levels. Delve into solutions for a sustainable future. Tune in to Climate Watch on your favorite podcast platform. Become more eco-conscious and take action to protect our planet.
2: Now it's 18 minutes past the hour. The International Mathematical Union has awarded the Fields Medal to Chinese mathematicians Deng Yu and Wang Hong. It marks the first time Chinese mathematicians have won the prestigious honor. Wang was awarded for her work in harmonic analysis and geometric measure theory, while Deng won the medal for his work in partial differential equations. Wang expressed a hope that her story will inspire more young girls.
5: I am very honored to be the third female recipient of the Fields Medal. I encourage everyone to have the courage to do what you love.
2: Deng said the award is a natural outcome of the development of mathematics in China. He said he hopes more Chinese mathematicians will step onto the world stage.
6: Our victory is great news for China. I'm very glad, and I hope more wins like ours will follow.
2: The two laureates studied at Peking University before earning their PhDs and becoming professors in esteemed U.S. universities. They were among four Fields Medal recipients this year. The Fields Medal is the highest international honor in mathematics, awarded every 4 years to outstanding and promising talents under the age of 40. Chinese-American mathematician Xing-Tang Yao won the Fields Medal in 1982, making him the first Chinese-born medalist. During an interview with Liu Jiaxin, he said he was excited to learn that the two Chinese scholars had won.
7: How do you assess the significance of two Chinese scholars winning the Fields Medal?
8: It's extremely exciting to know that two Chinese mathematicians getting the Fields Medal. We're hoping to see such an accomplishment many years ago when I arrived in China in 1979. Now it's more than 40 years, and finally we see the great achievement. And I think it means a great deal to China. These two Chinese mathematicians grew up in China and were able to train to be first class. And I think many youngsters will feel that they can do it also. Especially for women students, because many Chinese families believe that women are not quite appropriate to study math. But now if they see that a great Chinese woman achieved the highest honor in the subject, they may feel very good to see their daughter to get into math.
7: Professor Yao praised Wang Hong and Deng Yu, this year's Fields Medalist. Wang Hong's work is rooted in the deep integration of geometry and analysis, while Deng Yu's research spans the cross frontier of equations and physics. Their paths are different, but Yao said they jointly demonstrate the trend of interdisciplinary integration, which is increasingly becoming a key force driving mathematics forward. Does this global recognition signify a rise in China's standing within the global mathematical landscape?
8: For quite a while, people in the government of America thought that Chinese will only learn from America. And now they will see that we also develop first-class mathematics, and I hope they learn that the Chinese are capable to do absolute first-class mathematics, and we could help American, we could help Europe, and vice versa. We welcome them to come over here to help us also. The mathematics should have no border about cooperation, and we are excited by it.
7: Yao said that China's current support for basic sciences is unparalleled, making the country a global hotbed for fundamental research. He hopes that the young generation of mathematicians trained in China will achieve major breakthroughs on home soil and forge a distinctive path for Chinese mathematics.
2: That was Liu Jiaxin reporting. Hitting the open road in a camper van sounds like the ultimate getaway until you're stuck searching for a spot to park or plug in for the night. While van life is booming across China, a lack of basic infrastructure has long held travelers back. But as new policies aim to clear the roadblocks, Wang Zihan explores how cities are paving the way.
9: For Beijing middle school teacher Guo Xinyue, the annual summer and winter breaks mean one thing, getting out on the open road. Years ago, a friend introduced her to camper vans. She was instantly hooked, renting them whenever she could. But during a recent road trip to the far west region of Xinjiang, a stark reality hit her.
10: The scenery in Xinjiang was absolutely breathtaking, and so many times we just wanted to pull over and stay, but we struggled to find suitable campsites or parking spots. In the end, we had to drive far away just to find a spot with basic facilities. It was frustrating and ruined the mood.
9: Camper vans, while recreational vehicles, have surged past 200,000 across China. Yet the country has only about 3,000 official campsites, a tiny fraction of what's available in Europe and North America. To bridge the gap, nine government bodies led by the Ministry of Commerce have unveiled sweeping measures to boost the sector. Former Vice Minister Sheng Qiuping noted the initiative urges local authorities to optimize road management and ensure that new or renovated urban parking lots set aside dedicated spaces for camper vans. Local pioneers are already showing how it's done. As a national pilot city in eastern China, Yangzhou is tackling land scarcity head-on. Instead of waiting for complex land approvals, the city repurposed idle plots. At the Peacock Mountain campsite, an ordinary parking lot has recently been turned into an RV haven with 130 spaces, complete with power, water and service centers. Huang Da, chairman of Jiangsu Weihang Automobile Communication Technology, says this shift is a game-changer for the industry.
11: In the past, building campsites meant facing long approval cycles and heavy capital investments. In Yangzhou, we started revitalizing unused land and existing parking lots. By simplifying registration for small supply points, we can quickly build up our network without massive land acquisitions.
9: Jiangsu province, where Yangzhou is located, has already achieved basic service area coverage for RVs around all major scenic spots. It also plans to construct 78 dedicated RV hubs equipped with power posts, designated parking, and grey water disposal points.

0: The Sporting Goods Federation Camping Industry Committee says the ultimate evolution is cultural.
1: In Western countries, RV culture goes back over a century. People view an RV as a mobile home and a true lifestyle. In China, though, many still treat it as a short-term rental or a novel toy rather than an everyday lifestyle choice. The true market boom will arrive when it becomes a genuine way of life.
0: Despite this, Li remains optimistic about the road ahead.
1: I don't think there is an unbreakable bottleneck. It just takes time. China's RV industry is only 2 or 3 decades old. Today, Gen Zs and millennials are jumping in, renting, buying, and driving demand. With young consumers leading the charge, the long-term future is very bright.
0: Back on the road, travelers like Guo Xinyue may soon find that their dream trips are becoming much smoother. As national policies dismantle red tape and cities turn idle spaces into welcoming havens, the open road in China is no longer just about reaching a destination. It's about turning the journey itself into a home away from home. For the Beijing Hour, this is Wang Zihang.
2: An old factory building in central China that sat vacant for more than a decade has become a popular gathering place for elderly people from local communities after renovation. Zhang Mengyuan has more on how the once abandoned former industrial site in Hubei turned into a living room for local residents.
3: As evening falls, the once abandoned factory is bustling with activity. Inside the tea house, residents sit together chatting over cups of tea, while the community canteen serves steaming small plate dishes and traditional steamed meals.
4: This old factory had been left unused for more than 10 years. Around June or July last year, we worked with the community to launch this public service tea house project.
3: The transformation was inspired by the real needs of local residents. Kangning community has a relatively large elderly population, many of whom face challenges preparing meals and lack convenient indoor spaces for socializing and recreation.
5: During the day, we can come here for tea and meals. In the evening, the elderly can watch movies or enjoy performances. It really serves multiple purposes at once.
3: The renovation combines the preservation of industrial heritage with community services designed to improve daily life.
2: That was Zhang Mengyuan reporting. Now it's 29 minutes past the hour, checking the forecast before the break. Beijing will have thundershowers tonight and tomorrow. The low is 23 and it's up to 30 on Saturday. Shanghai will be cloudy tonight, overcast tomorrow with a low of 29 and a high of 36. Chongqing will be clear tonight, sunny tomorrow with a low of 33 and a high of 41. Nanchang will be clear tonight, sunny tomorrow with a low of 28 and a high of 36. Elsewhere in Asia, Islamabad will see light rain tonight and tomorrow. The low is 25 and it's up to 31 on Saturday. Now it's time for a short break. So far this hour, the Chinese foreign minister has met with his British counterpart, urging the UK to provide a fair business environment without politicizing issues. Tian Lu with you, still here on the Beijing Hour.

The transition to a greener future is no longer a distant goal. It's happening now. In power plants, factories, farms, and cities across China. As the world grapples with climate change, energy security, and the growing demand for electricity, China is searching for new ways to cut emissions while keeping its economy moving. Across the country, our reporters visit renewable energy hubs, industrial centers, and agricultural communities to see what that transformation looks like in practice. Through first-hand stories and on-the-ground reporting, we explore the opportunities, the challenges, and the ideas shaping China's green transition. Listen to China's Green Code, Rewriting the Rules of Growth, a special series from Climate Watch, available wherever you get your podcasts.

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2: Chen Lu with you on this Friday, still to come. In business, China reports steady growth in the rural consumption and agricultural investment in the first half of the year. In sports, China stuns the United States to reach the semifinals of the Women's Volleyball Nations League. In culture and entertainment, China's summer box office is seeing strong momentum.To contact us, you can email radio at cgtn.com or follow our X account at cgtnradio. 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But first, checking today's headlines.China has placed 14 European Union entities on its export control list, banning exports of dual-use items to them. The Commerce Ministry says the move is in response to the EU's latest sanctions, targeting 14 Chinese mainland and Hong Kong companies over alleged links to Russia. China says the decision aims to safeguard national security and fulfill international non-proliferation obligations.China says it opposes unilateral tariffs in any form, warning that tariff and trade wars serve no party's interests. Foreign Ministry spokesperson Lin Jun's remarks come as the United States is imposing new tariffs of 10% to 12.5% on goods from dozens of economies following an investigation into alleged forced labor. Washington says the move is part of the efforts to revive President Donald Trump's broader tariff agenda.Chinese Vice Foreign Minister Ma Zhaoxu has visited the United States for consultations with American officials on implementing the understandings reached by the two heads of state and advancing a constructive and stable China-U.S. relationship. According to the Chinese Foreign Ministry, Ma also met officials from the White House and the Defense Department and held exchanges with members of Congress.The Chinese Foreign Ministry says Slovak President Peter Pellegrini will pay a state visit to China from Monday to Wednesday. Beijing says it hopes the visit will deepen political trust, strengthen cooperation, and advance relations between the two countries. Meantime, Chinese President Xi Jinping's special envoy Ying Hejun will attend the presidential handover ceremony in Peru early next week.China has accused the Philippines of infringing on Chinese sovereignty at an island in the South China Sea. Foreign Ministry spokesperson Lin Zhen called the actions a deliberate attempt to escalate tensions in the region.
3: Huangyan Dao is China's inherent territory. When Philippine vessels intruded into these waters, China responded with necessary measures to safeguard its legitimate rights and security. These actions are lawful, justified, and above reproach in terms of on-site professional and standardized operations.The Philippines should immediately cease its infringements, provocations, and hype.Notably, Manila has once again deployed journalists as props in its provocations, stirring up trouble and exploiting the situation for publicity, creating tensions at sea. This leaves no doubt that the Philippines is the disruptor and troublemaker of peace and stability in the South China Sea.
2: The China Coast Guard says it has taken lawful control measures against the Philippine vessels engaged in illegal activities within the territorial waters of the island. The Ministry of Public Security says China reported a decline in criminal and public security cases in the first half of the year. Criminal cases were down 16.5%, while public security violations dropped by 11.3% from a year earlier. Meantime, officials also say China will initiate an international alliance against telecom and online fraud. The founding ceremony will be in September at this year's conference of the Global Public Security Cooperation Forum.Hubei province in central China is promoting 5 premium travel routes to Russian visitors, aiming to deepen cultural and tourism ties between the two countries. The routes include a Yangtze River cruise, a Wuhan city tour, an ecological itinerary featuring Wudang Mountain and the Three Gorges, a historical Chu culture route, and an ancient tea trade trail. The announcement came during a Hubei government delegation's visit to Moscow and St. Petersburg, where a tourism promotion event was held. You're listening to the Beijing Hour. Coming up in business, China reports steady growth in rural consumption and agricultural investment in the first half of the year.
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2: 36 minutes past the hour, turning to business, here's Wang Zihang.
4: Thank you, Tianlu. Stock markets in the Chinese mainland closed lower on Friday. The Shanghai Composite was down over 1.6%. The Shenzhen component lost around 2.5%. Motorcycle and major bank shares led the gainers. Elsewhere, Hong Kong's Hang Seng Index declined almost 1% on Friday. Japan's Nikkei dropped over 2.7%. Chinese authorities say the country's agricultural investment and rural consumption grew steadily in the first half of the year as rural demand continues to be unleashed. According to the Ministry of Agriculture and Rural Affairs, fixed asset investment in the primary industry reached 460 billion yuan, up 0.9% on a yearly basis. That's around 68 billion US dollars. Rural retail sales of consumer goods exceeded 3.3 trillion yuan, rising 2.5%. That's 1.3 points higher than the urban growth rate. Meanwhile, China has cumulatively developed over 66.7 million hectares of high-standard farmland, providing strong support for grain output. The country has also steadily advanced its seed industry invigoration initiative, with domestically bred crop varieties now covering 95% of total planting area. For more on China's agricultural development, Michael Wang spoke with Liu Zhiqin, a senior research fellow with Renmin University of China.
5: Mr. Liu, we do see a lot of extreme weather events, of course, around the world and here in China as well. Global food prices are also volatile. How confident are you that China can sustain this momentum when it comes to boosting its agriculture economy and its rural economy throughout the rest of the year?
6: I think it's quite easy to see why I and other people that have great confidence in the agricultural modernization in China, especially for this year and for the next 5 years development. The confidence comes from the strength, the real strength we have. Because as we know that in the past 3 or 4 decades, China has well developed its agriculture basement and development and also plan for the future. So it is very important because we have the real strength to deal with all different conditions of weather conditions and also especially some special pressure from external market. For instance, the other market that want to mislead or navigate China's products, agriculture in different ways or in different pressure. But China has deal and resisted this very well with a good result. Secondly, it's very important that the confidence comes from our policy because our central government has already put this rural modernization as always as the top priority. This is the safeguard and the lifeline for our modernization. That we always say that China's modernization is always based on the rural modernization. That's why the policy gives more supportive measures to support the agricultural production. This is the main reason that we have confidence for the future.
5: How are you seeing China using technology to raise yield without placing further pressure on land, water, and other agricultural resources?
6: Yes, this is true. Actually, this year and the year the last, I think China has met many challenges and uncertainty, especially during the extreme weather conditions, too hot, too cold, or windy storm, and the different challenges always have the pressure on the agriculture product. Nowadays, I think the technology help us to change this point, that the people can deal with the weather conditions in different technologies. As we know that we have a very solid warning system for storm, for bad weather or extreme weather. We have well prepared to deal with all these different challenges.
4: That was Senior Research Fellow Liu Zhiqin at Renmin University. China recorded a 20.4% surge in international visitor arrivals in the first half of the year, with visa-free entries accounting for nearly 78% of the total. According to the Chinese Ministry of Public Security, international visitor arrivals totaled nearly 23 million in the January to June period. The ministry says it has introduced measures to support the island-wide special customs operations in the Hainan Free Trade Port in South China. It also stepped up efforts to better serve the public and businesses and crack down on nearly 19,000 infringement and counterfeiting cases, with nearly 34,000 suspects arrested. China launched island-wide special customs operations in the Hainan FTP in December last year. It aims to promote free trade, boost international business, and transform the Chinese tropical island into a tourist destination with global influence. China is home to more than 2 million industrial robots, more than the rest of the world combined. Now those robots are increasingly finding buyers overseas. In the first half of this year, China's industrial robot exports rose nearly 19% on a yearly basis to around $930 million. Chinese-made industrial robots now sell in 141 countries and regions. Huang Fei finds out why more overseas customers are choosing them.
7: 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From welding and sorting to heavy lifting, Chinese robots are taking on a growing range of industrial tasks. 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
7: And demand could be set to grow even faster. For the first time, bionic robots and cleaning robots have been given their own customs codes, a sign that these rapidly expanding categories are entering the global mainstream. At the same time, manufacturers worldwide are shifting towards smaller production runs, greater product variety, and smarter manufacturing. That's driving the demand for intelligent and adaptable robots, and many see humanoids as the next step. It may look like robot fight night, but think of it as a job interview. These robots can keep their balance, recover from falls, and keep operating even after taking a huge hit. Those are exactly the kinds of capabilities manufacturers are looking for, and many are already being tested in Chinese factories.
10: AI and embodied intelligence will allow robots to be deployed in many more real-world scenarios.
7: There are still challenges ahead, from advanced chips and high-end sensors to building stronger global service networks. The race is far from over, but China has already built a strong head start.
4: That was Huang Fei reporting. The president of the European Central Bank has warned that inflation in the Eurozone will likely remain above the target level throughout the first half of 2027 due to the Middle East conflict. Christine Lagarde says the impacts include the surge in energy prices and its spillover effects on goods and services prices. Lagarde says while the ongoing Middle East conflict continues to add pressure on the economy, economic activities in the Eurozone have picked up in the second quarter. Meanwhile, the ECB says it will keep the three key interest rates unchanged. According to the bank, energy prices still stand notably above levels prior to the outbreak of the Middle East conflict, and inflationary impacts stemming from those prices have yet to materialize in full, with uncertainty remaining high. The ECB raised its three key interest rates by 25 basis points in June, its first rate hike since September 2023. And finally, preliminary estimates from the Consumer Confidence Index in the euro area show improved sentiment for a third straight month. But despite the improvement, consumer confidence has not yet recovered the losses incurred since February and remains below its long-term average. The index is based on household surveys concerning expectations of household financial situations, the possibility of savings, and unemployment.
2: Thank you very much. And that was

0: Wang Zihan with Business. You're listening to the Beijing Hour. Coming up in sports, China stuns the United States to reach the semifinals of the Women's Volleyball Nations League.
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0: 46 minutes past the hour, turning to sports, here's Tian Yu.
2: Thank you, Tian Lu. Host China has advanced to the semifinals of the 5th Women's Volleyball Nations League in the Macau Special Administrative Region after upsetting the top-seeded United States 3-2 in a thrilling quarterfinal. Ranked 7th in the world, China overcame the tournament's number one seed despite the Americans' superior record in the preliminary stage and their historical advantage in the head-to-head series. Zhang Yuxian led China with 17 points, while Wang Aoqian sealed the victory with a winning spike in the deciding 5th set. China head coach Zhao Yong praised his players' determination.
3: The whole team were fighting for every single point even when we were behind. We gained more points with good serves and blocking.
2: China will next face world number 4 Turkey in Saturday's semifinals after the Turkish side defeated Canada 3-1, while the other last four clash will see Brazil take on defending champions Italy. In badminton, China's Wang Hongyang fought back from a game down to beat Malaysia's Leung Jun Hao 2-1 and reach the men's singles quarterfinals at the BWF China Open in Changzhou. The world number 18 recovered after dropping a closely contested opening game before dominating the second and holding off Leung in the decider to set up a last eight meeting with Chinese Taipei's Lin Chunyi. After the match, Wang said overcoming difficult moments made the victory even more meaningful.
4: I think both sides played very well today. There were both tailwinds and headwinds on the court, and I tried everything to find solutions. Facing difficulties during matches is actually a good thing because it allows me to reflect, learn, and improve. Being able to find ways to overcome challenges is a valuable experience and a great takeaway for me.
2: Meanwhile, world number 1 Shi Yuqi of China also booked his place in the quarterfinals after his opponent from Thailand retired during the deciding game with Shi leading 12-6. Shi will next face Chinese Taipei's Chou Tiancheng for a place in the semifinals. In football, two of European football's biggest nations are preparing for new eras, with France set to appoint Zinedine Zidane as head coach and Germany expected to unveil Jurgen Klopp. France will officially introduce its football icon in Paris on Tuesday, succeeding Didier Deschamps. The 54-year-old takes charge of a French side looking to end a trophy drought that stretches back to its 2018 World Cup triumph after failing 2-0 to eventual champion Spain in this year's World Cup semifinals. Germany is expected to confirm Klopp as its new national team coach following another disappointing World Cup campaign which ended in a shock penalty shootout defeat to Paraguay in the round of 32. Widely regarded as one of football's most successful managers, Klopp built title-winning teams at Borussia Dortmund and Liverpool. Germany will hope he can restore the national team's competitiveness and return the Mannschaft to the top level of international football. Manchester City has completed the signing of midfielder Elliot Anderson from Nottingham Forest for a reported club record fee of £116 million. The 23-year-old has signed a 5-year contract with an option for an additional year. He becomes City's first major signing since Enzo Maresca took over as head coach following Pep Guardiola's departure. Anderson joins after an impressive World Cup campaign with England, where he started 7 matches as the team finished 3rd. Speaking after the move was confirmed, Anderson said he's eager to begin the next chapter of his career.
5: I'm over the moon. Can't wait to play for this club, you know. I'm really looking forward to it. I guess it's happened quite quick, but I think I always believed that I could get to this point, and this is where I want to be, and now that I'm here, I'll keep pushing and trying to take this club forward.
2: Meanwhile, in Spain, Barcelona had signed German winger Karim Adeyemi from Borussia Dortmund on a deal running through 2031 for a reported €22 million. The move reunites the 24-year-old with coach Hansi Flick, while Adeyemi becomes Barcelona's second signing of the summer transfer window. And finally, Croatian veteran Luka Modric will continue his playing career

0: after signing a one-year extension with AC Milan through June 2027. The former Ballon d'Or winner, who turns 41 in September, joined the Italian club last year following a 13-season spell with Real Madrid. His previous contract expired at the end of June, and he had said he would decide whether to continue playing after Croatia's World Cup campaign, which ended with a round of 32 defeat to Portugal. In announcing the extension, AC Milan praised Modric's leadership, experience, and professionalism, describing him as one of the most iconic players in world football. Modric made 37 appearances and scored 2 goals for the Rossoneri last season and will continue to wear the number 14 shirt as he looks to add another chapter to his remarkable career.
1: Thank you very much. And that was Tian Yu with sports. You're listening to the Beijing Hour. Coming up in culture and entertainment, China's summer box office is seeing strong momentum.
2: From north to south, east to west, people in China are chasing their dreams and leaving their mark. Want to know how they beat the odds and made a difference? Footprints brings you the true life stories of their journeys.
1: Now it's 52 minutes past the hour, turning to culture and entertainment. China's summer movie season is enjoying strong momentum, with the box office surpassing 5 billion yuan, or around $740 million. The film market is driven by a diverse lineup of more than 110 domestic and international releases. Figures from online ticketing platforms show that China's total box office revenue for 2026, including pre-sales, have exceeded 20.7 billion yuan. Leading this summer's releases is Hong Kong director Stephen Chow's comedy Kung Fu Soccer, which has earned more than 1.6 billion yuan. Animated features are also proving popular with audiences. All Wishes Come True has taken in more than 400 million yuan, while Three Kingdoms The Beginning brings one of China's most famous historical eras to the big screen, with a story set during the final years of the Eastern Han Dynasty. The summer lineup also includes It's My Time, a heartwarming film about a nursing home resident who uses the Rubik's Cube as a symbol of resilience in her fight against aging and fate. And this is China International Cartoon and Game Expo in Shanghai. Tabletop gaming has drawn crowds with a mix of Chinese themes, tech-enhanced cards, and a simple but powerful promise, bringing people into the same room. Zhang Hong reports.
3: In a gaming industry often dominated by mobile screens, online platforms, and big-budget titles, the China International Cartoon and Game Expo, or CCG Expo in Shanghai, is turning attention back to the tabletop. How are tabletop games changing, and why are more players willing to gather around the table?
4: I think the big trend now is that there is no trend. So I think originally there was a lot more wordy games, like cards would have a lot of text on it. You still see that some places. Now people have exposure from a lot of different games and they have a lot of different tastes. So it's nice to see the diversity now.
3: Dylan Coyle makes family-level games in both Chinese and English. He says the market today is less defined by one dominant style. That diversity can be seen across the exhibition floor. Players are sitting down, learning rules, drawing cards, moving pieces, and testing strategies. For many, the reason to come is simple.
5: Compared with video games, board games are better for face-to-face communication. When we play board games, we can call everyone out to play together.
3: Ling has been playing board games for about 10 years. He finds China's tabletop scene changing noticeably.
5: In the past, we mainly played foreign board games. But now, with more exhibitions like this being held in China, many small studios have started making their own board games. Some are designed around themes that Chinese players like, such as ancient-style settings. I think that is a good thing.
3: One example is Tofu Shifu. Players are not fighting monsters or building empires. They're running a tofu shop, making tofu products, upgrading the shop, managing resources, and planning each move as part of a business simulation.
6: Tofu is a theme with a lot of room to explore. If it is made thinner, it becomes soy milk or tofu pudding. If it is dried, it becomes dried tofu. If it ferments, it becomes hairy tofu. That was roughly the idea. It also feels very Chinese.
3: A company from Shenzhen shows another direction of tabletop games. The system combines physical cards with a digital board. Each card contains a chip, and when it is placed on the board, the system can recognize it, trigger its effects, and keep track of the game.
1: That was Zhang Hong reporting. South Korea has returned a pair of Qing Dynasty stone lion sculptures to China. At a handover ceremony at the Kansong Art Museum on Thursday, China's National Cultural Heritage Administration formally received the marble sculptures from the National Museum of Korea. Experts from both sides believe the lions once stood at the entrance of the residences of Qing Dynasty princes or princesses. The sculptures were purchased at an auction in Japan in 1933 by the founder of the Kansong Art Museum, who always regarded them as Chinese cultural relics and hoped that they would one day be returned to China. Consultations on the return began late last year. Now it's 57 minutes past the hour, checking the forecast for the day. Beijing will have thundershowers tonight and tomorrow. The low is 23 and it's up to 30 on Saturday. Shanghai will be cloudy tonight, overcast tomorrow with a low of 29 and high of 36. Chongqing will be clear tonight, sunny tomorrow with a low of 33 and high of 41. Nanchang will be clear tonight, sunny tomorrow with a low of 28 and high of 36. Elsewhere in Asia, Islamabad will see light rain tonight and tomorrow. The low is 25 and it's up to 31 on Saturday. That's it for this edition of the Beijing Hour Making News Today. The Chinese foreign minister meets his Belarusian and Uzbek counterparts ahead of the SCO foreign ministers meeting. US President Donald Trump says he's considering restarting major combat operations in Iran. On behalf of the staff, this is Tianlu in the Chinese capital. Hoping you'll join us for the next edition of the Beijing Hour and open the window to the world together.
2: The best military commander is not he who fights 100 battles and wins every one of them. The best military strategy does not lead to the desiccation of the enemy's capital city. Decoding the Art of War will help you understand why there's no art in war and how Sun Tzu stayed undefeatable using the science of war, with fun stories and insightful breakdown of famous battles. Find Decoding the Art of War wherever you listen.
7: A poem for the Tibetan antelope. The gentle spirit of the Qinghai Sizong Plateau, spoken by voices from across the world. 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
8: Hello, little Tibetan antelope. Eyes opening to the light for the very first time.
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10: 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But have no fear, the way home is right there, waiting for you.
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12: But the call of life itself never ceases.
13: A train runs toward the horizon. A road stretches through the wilderness.
14: The bridge that soars through the clouds is no barrier across the land, but a gateway to where I truly belong.
15: Tibetan antelope's hoofprints loosen the soil, letting snow melt sink into the earth.
16: Human presence passes through,
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1: Now the news. I'm Shane Bigham. China says it's taken lawful measures against Philippine vessels that entered Chinese waters near Huangdao without permission. The China Coast Guard said seven Philippine government vessels and several fishing boats gathered near the island on Friday, with three vessels ignoring repeated warnings and entering Chinese territorial waters. Foreign Ministry spokesperson Lin Jian said Huangdao in the South China Sea has always been Chinese territory.
2: The Philippines should immediately cease its infringements, provocations, and hype. Notably, Manila has once again deployed journalists as props in its provocations, stirring up trouble and exploiting the situation for publicity. This leaves no doubt that the Philippines is the disruptor and troublemaker of peace and stability.
1: The latest incident follows a violent attack on China Coast Guard personnel at Ranaijiao earlier this month. China's placed 14 European Union entities on its export control list, banning exports of dual-use items to them. The Commerce Ministry says the move is in response to the EU's latest sanctions targeting 14 Chinese mainland and Hong Kong companies over alleged links to Russia. China says the decision aims to safeguard national security and fulfill international non-proliferation obligations. China says it opposes unilateral tariffs in any form, warning that tariff and trade wars serve no party's interests. Foreign Ministry spokesperson Lin Jian's remarks come as the United States is imposing new tariffs of 10 to 12.5% on goods from dozens of economies following an investigation into alleged forced labor. Washington says the move is part of efforts to revive President Donald Trump's broader tariff agenda. Chinese Vice Foreign Minister Ma Chiao-shu has visited the United States for consultations with American officials on implementing the understandings reached by the two heads of state in advancing a constructive and stable China-U.S. relationship. According to the Chinese Foreign Ministry, Ma also met officials from the White House and the Defense Department and held exchanges with members of Congress. The Ministry of Public Security says criminal cases in China fell 16.5% in the first half of the year, while public security violations dropped 11.3%. Cases involving theft, robbery, and fraud declined nearly 39%, and homicide fell to a record low. China's improving public safety has attracted attention overseas, with some social media users praising what they describe as the country's strong sense of security. Authorities also reported fewer telecom and online fraud cases for the ninth straight month, while major road traffic accidents also decreased. U.S. President Donald Trump says he's considering restarting major combat operations in Iran. The comments come after the U.S. military carried out a 13th night of strikes on Iranian military targets. Trump also says Iranian funds under U.S. control will be used as compensation for ships or cargo damaged in the conflict. Meanwhile, the House of Representatives has approved a resolution directing Trump to halt military action in Iran, but the Senate's blocked a similar measure. Global benchmark oil prices remain elevated, with Brent crude hitting $100 a barrel on Thursday for the first time since May. Prices also reached $100 on Friday during Asian trading hours. This followed attacks on tankers in the Red Sea by Yemen's Iran-aligned Houthis, choking off a second crucial global oil supply route in the Middle East alongside the Strait of Hormuz. Canadian Prime Minister Mark Carney says all options remain on the table if trade talks with Washington fail. Carney says Canada will do whatever it takes to protect its national interests, but stressed that retaliatory measures would only be considered if negotiations break down. U.S. President Donald Trump's announced an additional 50% tariff on certain Canadian goods, including dairy products, alcoholic beverages, and motor vehicles, with the measures set to take effect on August 19th. British Prime Minister Andy Burnham has begun working from a new government office in Manchester as part of his plan to shift economic decision-making away from Westminster and devolve more powers to local authorities. A government statement said the Prime Minister will work from the office dubbed Number 10 North every week, while other ministers will use it regularly. Burnham will chair the first meeting of the revived National Economic Council from there. Deadly wildfires continue to sweep across Spain, Italy, and France, with more land already scorched this year than the average of the past two decades. In southwestern France, tens of thousands of people fled their homes and holiday stays as a wildfire razed 2,000 hectares. And that's the news. I'm Shane Bigham.
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4: The annual ASEAN Foreign Ministers meeting has concluded in Manila, with China, the United States, Russia, and other major players all in attendance. Again, the backdrop of renewed tensions over Nigel, the meeting was overshadowed by geopolitical maneuvering. But as Manila, Washington, and Tokyo continue to raise the stakes, can a handful of countries pull the region toward confrontation when most of Asia wants stability? Welcome to Rio Today, the panel discussion with Mika Anna in Beijing. At the 59th ASEAN Foreign Ministers meeting wrapped up, Chinese Foreign Minister Wang Yi held a series of key bilateral meetings, including a 90-minute closed-door talks with the U.S. Secretary of State Mark Rubio. Wang said mutual trust is the foundation of China-ASEAN relations and reaffirmed China's commitment to strengthening cooperation and regional unity. During talks with the Philippine Foreign Minister, Wang lodged a strong protest against the Philippine personnel's recent ramming of Chinese law enforcement vessels at Rangijiang, urging Manila to stop maritime provocations and take concrete steps to stabilize bilateral ties. In his meeting with Rubio, Wang called on the United States to properly manage differences. The two sides agreed to make full use of diplomatic channels, prepare for the next round of high-level exchanges, and work toward a China-U.S. relationship of strategic stability. To explore this and more, we're joined by Professor Anna Melinda Guoy, Vice President and Director of Asian Century Philippines Strategic Studies Institute, Dr. Peter Chung, former Deputy Director of Institute of China Studies at University Malaya, Dr. Zhou Mi, Senior Research Fellow with the Chinese Academy of International Trade and Economic Cooperation. Great to have you. Ladies and gentlemen, let's start with the timing. We know this year's ASEAN Foreign Ministers meeting comes at a time when the world is already facing mounting geopolitical tensions. Just before the meeting opened, we saw new incidents around Rangijiang. I'd like to begin by asking all three of you from different perspectives, do you think this timing is simply a coincidence or was there a broader political calculation behind this? Professor Melinda Guoy, would you like to start? Many people believe Manila intentionally chose the ASEAN meeting to put the South China Sea issue back in the spotlight in an attempt to internationalize the issue and increase diplomatic pressure on China. So given that the Philippines is also serving as ASEAN chair, how do you assess this interpretation?
5: That's a very interesting question, I think, especially that you're addressing it to a Filipino or a Filipina for that matter. But let me give you a balanced perspective on this issue. The timing was not politically neutral, that I would say, but neither should it be reduced to as if like Manila actually orchestrated this in amidst the ASEAN meeting in the Philippines or in. I don't think that's how it is. However, I would recognize that there are certain things that we need to understand when you talk about the South China Sea issue. I think the first point is factual. The confrontation at the Second Tama Shoal occurred on July 20, and then the ASEAN official and foreign minister meeting were assembling at the time in Manila. And then the 59th ASEAN foreign ministers meeting opened on July 21. Then another incident in the Scarborough Shoal occurred on July 23. During this broader ASEAN-related meetings rather than before their opening. So both incidents therefore unfolded some kind of, it's like a compressed diplomatic window. Of course, the timing is a little bit unfortunate given that during that meeting in Manila, there were a lot of issues that should be discussed. Many of that would be more on, like, for example, the issue of Myanmar, the issue of energy security in Southeast Asia, especially among ASEAN states, and even the issue between Cambodia and Thailand. So these are even issues of economics that has something to do with CAFTA probably and how to deepen the economic integration between China and ASEAN as a bloc and ASEAN member states. So these are relatively important issue. Then you have these two incidents in the South China Sea that instead of it being one of the issue, because precisely the South China Sea Code of Conduct should be discussed as well. because we're CN and China is trying to come up with a substantive code of conduct. Then suddenly you have those two incidents happening before and even after the meeting. So how China's the issue becomes at the forefront of the whole meeting, and even it becomes the issue that many people in different parts of the world are actually discussing at the moment, even until now. So this makes things unfortunate as far as I am concerned. However, the question that is being posed to many and even to international circles, especially foreign policy circles, is what happened between China and the Philippines? But for me, to be very frank, the most relevant question or the most consequential question at the moment, especially with regards to ASEAN and the recently concluded ASEAN ministerial meeting, is more about, can ASEAN prevent a confrontation between one of its members, which is basically the Philippines, and its largest trading partner from escalating, and that's precisely China. I think this is the much larger question and more consequential question at the moment. The two incidents can be interpreted as well in geopolitics as signaling from both sides, the Philippines and China. Now, if you ask me, if internationalization, if Philippines is actually trying to internationalize the issue, to be very frank and honest with my perspective on this, it is already internationalized in every respect. One thing that we have to remember, it involves multiple ASEAN claimant states. Second, it concerns international shipping and aviation. Third, it implicates the interpretation of UNCLOS. If you look at the claimant states, they have different way of understanding UNCLOS. And clearly, Philippines, China, Malaysia, Brunei, and others, they have their own way of looking at UNCLOS with reference to their claim in the South China Sea. And then you have also what you call the ASEAN-China negotiation on the code of conduct. So in many respects, it's already an internationalized issue or a regional issue. But that doesn't mean as well that Manila should also try to externalize its what you call claim or position and rally the ASEAN states to be on its side. Because I don't think that is the right thing to do insofar as of the South China Sea is concerned. I think what should we do or what should concern us being ASEAN, especially ASEAN citizen, because I'm part of ASEAN, is the danger that maritime encounters are becoming frequent, designed for international audience, but this is not a joke, and I think it should be addressed, and diplomacy should prevail, and parties should talk, and at the end of the day, the resolution and the management of crisis in the South China Sea should be done peacefully with open-mindedness and respect for both sides.
4: Thank you very much for giving us the Philippine perspective. I think Professor made a great point, regionalization or internationalization, yes, but does that necessarily mean involving more extra-regional actors, right? Dr. Zhou Mi, from China's perspective, how should we understand the incidents ahead of major diplomatic events, and how do you interpret the signals conveyed by Foreign Minister Wang Yi during the ASEAN meetings regarding Beijing's approach to these developments?
6: Well, I think that it's necessary to discuss this kind of issues, especially for the territories and the sovereignties issues. Based on the negotiation instead of just the conferences. I think that in my point of view, if we are going to talk about what is happening here in China or in the South China Sea, we need to try to discuss that peacefully with the related stakeholders. If we are going to talk about that issues with some of these other partners, other countries in the world, especially when they are having some mutual existence in this region, I don't think it's appropriate, or, you know, it will give us some very wrong signal that we will try to use some of the forces from some economies outside of these regions to try to change the situation. So, to be honest, I would say that the discussion about the ASEAN conferences or some of the topics are still very wide. We do have a lot of topics to discuss, but we cannot expect that when we're trying to solve some problem while at the same time trying to create some kind of more conflicts in this region. So I would say that, from my personal perspective, that China is willing to try to sit down and settle the problems with our neighbors in a proper way instead of just trying to quarrel in our noisy environment, and also we have some opinions not from this region. So the principles of China towards the South China Sea is very firm. We have a very clearly trying to express our opinions and our principles to deal with this problem. I don't think that there are so many things that we need to try to discuss in this regard. So I think that it's proper if we are going to talk about between the partners in these regions. But if we are going to involve more, maybe other economies, I don't think it's the right thing.
4: Mm-hmm. Dr. Peter Chang, from ASEAN's perspective, how do regional countries view the fact that this incident happened while Manila was chairing ASEAN and hosting the meeting?
7: Well, you know, we do not know whether this particular incident was staged, but the effect is there, I think. The effect is that it is a distraction. It is a distraction from other more pressing issues that ASEAN should be addressing. Anna has listed it out. The Middle East war is ongoing. These are very pressing. They are impacting all the ASEAN countries enormously. Then there is the Thailand and Cambodia border issue that we need to be talking about. So there are many other things on the agenda, but unfortunately, the skirmishes that happened just about the time of the foreign minister's meeting itself is such a distraction. The news media, I'm not too sure how it is covered in China, but certainly outside of China, on the ASEAN summit meeting, was dominated by these skirmishes in the South China Sea. If people who do not follow what's happening within ASEAN, they would have thought that ASEAN is only preoccupied with the South China Sea issue, when there are many other things that ASEAN has to face. And also there are many other positive, constructive development that is happening in the ASEAN. But all this has been overshadowed by the South China Sea skirmishes that happened last week. And this is very unfortunate.
4: Indeed. I think ASEAN has always been an inclusive platform capable of bridging polarized views through dialogue and consultation. But Dr. Chang, here's an interesting phenomenon. Chinese Foreign Minister spokesperson Lin Jian recently stated, whenever China and the Philippines appear ready to engage in dialogue or whenever an important regional diplomatic event is approaching, quote unquote, certain forces emerge to provoke new maritime frictions. He also remarked that who is behind these actions and what their intentions are has become increasingly clear. So how do you interpret these remarks?
7: Yeah, from what I've read is that I think there's both a domestic and international dimension to it. I got a feeling that there are factions within the Philippines government themselves, that some who would like to take a much more confrontational approach, and others would prefer more diplomatic. But in this case, it appears that the confrontational faction has had the upper hand that caused the skirmishes that we saw. The other factor, the other quote-unquote certain forces, I think, is being read as forces that are extra-regional powers that are not the stakeholders in the well-being of South China Sea per se. And here, I think it is quite clear who these external regional powers are. They have come out and make statements like that. ASEAN, in general, are very concerned with interjections of external regional powers into the affairs of ASEAN. ASEAN's centrality is anchor to our security and our stability. Countries who want to inject themselves into our region's stability and security in this manner is undermining our interests. So I think we have a lot of grave reservation about all this kind of extra regional powers intervention in it. These powers have their own beef and grief with China. They should address it with China directly and do not use ASEAN as a platform. Do not use the South China Sea as a chessboard for them to deal with their grievances with China. They should leave us alone. ASEAN will be able to address our challenges with China on the South China Sea in a very peaceful and diplomatic way.
4: Professor Melinda Guo, do you see external forces influencing or even complicating the dialogue between China and the Philippines?
5: I would agree with Peter on what he said, you know. However, when you ask me about the Ministry of Foreign Affairs Li Jian remarks, I would have a balanced perspective on this from both sides, Philippine perspective. And I think that the remarks deliberately pointed out something, and it kind of ambiguous to a greater extent. When he refers to certain forces, I think Beijing is clearly suggesting two things here. First, that some elements within the Philippine security establishment may prefer confrontation or not to compromise, or rather than having a compromise on diplomacy, certain segments in the Philippines, or, you know, especially in the security and defense, may rather have that very antagonistic some kind of relation with China when you talk about the South China Sea. But Peter is also correct in saying that there are a lot of people in the Philippines, including myself, that we would want to resolve the issue peacefully and negotiate equal level when you talk about the dispute in the South China Sea. So this is really true as far as the Philippines is concerned. The other point I think that Li Jian is trying to some kind of put forward across the audience is that there is such a thing as external powers, and particularly the United States, that benefit strategically whenever China and Philippines tension rise, especially when you talk about the South China Sea. Because you know what? When you talk about geopolitical dynamics in the region, we cannot deny that there's such a thing as strategic competition between two superpowers, and that China and, of course, the United States. And us, Southeast Asians, are always being squeezed in the middle between these two big powers. And that is really evident at the moment. No one can deny that. However, it is reasonable to argue that alliances, assurances, joint military activities, and strong foreign political backing actually not only can encourage, but at the moment, actually, under Marcos Jr. administration, to a certain extent, encourages Marcos Jr. foreign policy and even certain segments in my society, in our society, in our country, to have some kind of very confrontational approach to the South China Sea. That is really true as well. But that is not the same as saying that Washington directly ordered a specific maritime incident that happened in July 20 and July 22. I don't think it's factual. China has not publicly even presented that such kind of conclusion, even at an operational level. So the deeper message, I think that Beijing believes that every attempt at dialogue, it's being sabotaged by actors, especially external actors, which to a certain extent, that kind of argument, if you really understand and if you really trace the dispute between the Philippines and China since the standoff in Scarborough Shoal until now, that argument may gain some kind of credence to a greater extent. And sometimes I do believe in that too. But the greatest obstacle now is not more about blaming who initiated what in the South China Sea in July 20 and July 23. I think the most important question right now for both sides, Philippines and China, is how to possibly de-escalate tension, how to prevent such kind of skirmishes to happen again, because that is not good for both sides, that is not good for our region, especially Southeast Asia. ASEAN member states, the Philippines, China should try to focus more on stabilizing the South China Sea, managing the crisis, because it is a crisis at the moment, and trying to be more open, respectful, and even to resolve the issue with a cooler heads and level-headed perspective. There's a lot of problem already in the world. You have the middle crisis ongoing at the moment. It affects the whole world. It affects Southeast Asia. It affects my country. So probably ASEAN, China, and even the Philippines should focus on the immediate and more pressing problem like energy security, food security. And I think these are more pressing as far as ASEAN is concerned, even as far as China is concerned, even as the Philippines is concerned. The South China, the issue will be there. It will never disappear. However, the challenge is how to manage it and also to manage expectations from both sides, Philippines and China, and even from the ASEAN level. That's my perspective.
4: I just want to add one more question for Professor Melinda Dugoy. As I said, China has been expressed clearly about its position on the South China Sea matter, trying to promote more dialogues between related countries. And the Philippines also has expressed its willingness to maintain dialogue with China. But the fact is, it has continued, as you earlier pointed out, strengthening security cooperation with the United States extra-regional powers. But do you think Manila still have room today domestically to adjust its current approach? Is it possible for the Philippines to, you know, place greater emphasis on bilateral dialogue without external involvement? Or in your opinion, has confrontation become a preferred option for the Manila government?
5: Well, that's a very interesting question, because we need to separate these things, though. You have a government under Marcos Jr. who is very much leaning to the United States for some kind of, you know, externalization of its of the country's security. As you can see, the foreign policy of the Philippines under a Marcos Jr. government is not balanced. It's not even independent to some extent. But of course, they claim it is independent. But people like me, I'm a Filipino, I don't see it that way. And it's very obvious, you know. And I think my perspective is not just shared by myself, but many Filipinos would share that. On the other hand, if you ask me, that is the basic premise under a Marcos Jr. government. Now, if you ask me if there's still room for the Manila or for the Philippines, for that matter, to continue dialogue and to choose, you know, option of negotiation and peaceful dialogue in trying to resolve and even manage the South China Sea dispute in the China and the Philippines. I think you need to understand two things here. The government is one and the people are is another aspect. If you ask me about the government at the moment, I think you need to classify. When you talk about the armed forces, maybe the defense side, they're very strong in their position of, you know, trying to say, like, you know, they cannot trust China. But some

0: We benefit from China's investment. And this aspect of the South China Sea dispute is just one part of the entire relationship of Philippines and China when you talk about diplomatic relationship, political, and even people to people. So maybe right now it's a little bit challenging. Who knows? In a matter of time, things will change.
1: Dr. Zhou Mi, what's your take from Beijing's perspective? What's really preventing the South China Sea issue from being managed more effectively today?
2: Well, I think that the issue is, like Anna has mentioned, that it's whether you are want to talk about that, it's over there. But I think that we may need some mechanism formally by the all the related stakeholders to discuss that in the in some kind of plans and agenda. I understand that all these countries have their own positions, but I also want to say that the world is changing so quickly. As Peter also just mentioned about some of these geopolitical tensions in the Middle East and also the energy prices. And we are also seeing some new impacts from the artificial intelligence, the development of the technology. All the related situation change has made it not just a very fixed one positions for all the related stakeholders to discuss the issue. I think that we would like to talk about that, but we would like to have it in the proper environment, in the proper platform. So I think that it is also true from Anna's perspective that Philippines has a lot of maybe different positions by the different administrations. But can we expect that there are some possible solutions? Maybe we can try to find some legislative involvement in certain kind of discussions, or can we do something more effectively by our mutual efforts? I hope that we can do more. And I think that China is always willing to deal with this situation in the proper way. We are not trying to just stand there trying to do that something unilaterally, trying to change the positions of these discussions, but we want to do it rationally.
1: Thanks, ladies and gentlemen, for your in-depth perspectives. Let's have a short break. Coming back, we'll continue our discussion on ASEAN's strategic choices in a changing world. This is World Today. Stay with us.

0: 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I'm Elaf Ellard, economics professor and member of the Data Science and AI Center at New York University, Shanghai. 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
2: Hello, my name is Alessandro Golombievski Teixeira. I'm a professor of public policy and management at Tsinghua University in Beijing. I am a great listener of The World Today. In my opinion, The World Today is one of the best China radio programs. 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
3: Welcome back. You're listening to World Today, the panel discussion with Mika Anna. Let's continue our discussion. Dr. Zhu Mi, Foreign Minister Wang Yi reiterated during the meeting that South China Sea should remain a shared home for regional countries and that maritime differences should not undermine broader China-ASEAN cooperation. And we know 2026 widely regarded as a crucial year for the negotiations on the code of conduct in the South China Sea. And the Malaysia Foreign Minister expressing optimism that meaningful progress could be achieved by the ASEAN summit in November. In your opinion, what practical expectations do you have for the code of conduct?
4: Well, personally, I do believe that all these related stakeholders should be trying to be more responsible for what we are going to do, not just for ourselves, but also for the future.

0: The corporations in these regions, there are so many areas, like for the free transportation, for other kind of economic cooperation, or even for the, some of the ideas among the ASEAN countries themselves. So for my perspective, if we are going to discuss that, we need to think about not only from some of these issues of the politics, but also from the economics. But I'm sure that when we're trying to solve this problem, we need to give some kind of timetables, not only for this schedule, but also from our own consensus. I think that is very important, because without the consensus, we are not able to push forward what we can achieve. So according to my understanding, that when you are trying to discuss that principles, we need to try to think that in the developing ways and trying to discuss that issues to better fit for our people, not just for some of the governments.
1: Dr. Chang, what are your expectations? Can the code of conduct really help reduce tensions and keep outside interference from dominating the agenda in the region?
2: Yeah, absolutely. I mean, there is a lot of high expectation that the COC could probably even be completed under the Philippines chairmanship. But there are some mixed reports coming out that we may not be able to get it done by the end of this year. Nonetheless, it is important that there's been reported that there have been significant progress that have been made. A COC is absolutely critical. And if the COC is in place and the skirmishes that we witnessed last week will probably reduce. There will be less incidents like that. The COC is a diplomatic way in which to deal with this kind of crisis and conflict and disputes. So the sooner we have the COC in place, the better it will be for us and for the whole region. And it will certainly, the COC between China and ASEAN, will make sure that this issue, this dispute, is remains within ASEAN and China, that we will be able to solve between ourselves, among ourselves, peacefully, without the intervention of external regional powers. And it's very critical. I mean, we have to have this COC in place, because this is one of the foundation building blocks for enormous potential that we have. We're already seeing the economic growth integration that ASEAN has with China, and we've got a lot more room. But the security issue in South China Sea is a stumbling block. Once we have the COC in place, it will really stabilize the relationship, and then that will really set us on the right footing for even greater economic integration and greater economic growth between China and ASEAN.
1: Professor Melinda Guoy, what practical expectations do you have for the code of conduct?
3: That's a very nice question, because I've been saying, even in my articles last week, and I would agree with my friends here that, you know, the COC is very important. Mm-hmm. And I've written about extensively about it and how important it is. But one thing that we have to remember is that the COC is not the solution to the high politics issues or contentions between different claimant states in the South China Sea. It is not, because the sovereignty issue, sovereign rights issue, it's not easy to manage. But how, what is the importance of the COC? And my expectation is, to be very frank, I don't expect the COC to be concluded anytime soon. It's not an easy thing. It's not an easy task. There's a lot of discussion going on. There are proposals coming from the Philippines even that I don't think China will agree. On the other hand, even though that is my expectation, I would say that it is very important as well that the continuous negotiation of the COC should continue. It should be more deepened, and it, and you know, face-to-face discussion on this should be there, because even the discussion itself, the negotiation itself, people are gathering in one country in Southeast Asia discussing this, is already a step towards diplomacy and towards understanding. Hopefully, of course, I always hope that a very substantive, meaningful, and implementable code of conduct would happen. If not this year, maybe next year or the next year.
1: But one thing that really stood out this year was that China and ASEAN issued a joint statement focused specifically on the spillover effects of the Middle East crisis and regional energy security. It also covers some areas that overlap with the COC, including maintaining open and secure sea routes. So Dr. Zhou Mi, how important is this for China and ASEAN about this joint statement in mitigating energy-related risks?
0: In my understanding, that it's very important.

0: important because when we're talking about that energy, I think that we need to consider that problem from this perspective of the demand and the supply. Generally speaking, that ASEAN countries are the energy import countries, except for Brunei and maybe Malaysia have some of the crude oil, but mostly I would say that the import of the crude oils and other fossil fuels are really important for many ASEAN countries. Well, we are at a similar stage of the development for the manufacturing and industrializations. No matter China or ASEAN countries, we have a lot of things to produce that needs a lot of energy input. So I think that if we are not trying to do more things to discuss some possible ways for the cooperation, maybe we will be affected a lot by the fluctuation of the energy prices. It's not only about the very high prices of the fossil fuels, but some fluctuations are even more dangerous for the companies, especially the small and medium-sized enterprises. So if we are trying to coordinate our policies, intentions, no matter from the attitudes to the guidelines for the companies, I think that it's quite important for us to do more. There are another important for us to cooperate because when we're depending too much on the fossil fuels, we have to be affected by the situation in the Middle East and other areas. But if we are going to do more on the renewable energy, we will spend less, much less compared in the past. So I think that in such kind of situation, we're not just trying to adapt ourselves to the fluctuated or changeable outside world. We are really trying to strengthen our own abilities to have some energy independence. I think that is very possible for China and ASEAN countries to do more in the energy issue.
1: Mm-hmm. Dr. Chang, what's your take? How do you look at the joint statement between China and ASEAN focused specifically on the spillover effects of the Middle East crisis and regional energy security?
2: The Middle East energy crisis has really affected us. Although Malaysia does have our own oil export, but we are still a net importer and we are still very vulnerable to the fluctuations in the oil prices that we import. Any help that we can get right now is a plus. And the China-ASEAN agreement to help us to mitigate this crisis is certainly a plus. But right now we are feeling the impact, and it is not just at the government level, but it's really a cost of living issue. I mean, the oil that we go to the gas station to pump into our car has increased. Although the government has subsidized it enormously here in Malaysia, but it has taken a lot of our reserves. And there is a political cost as well. Malaysia is going into election year. This economic crisis is putting pressure on the government on how to deliver. So there is a domestic political calculus they have to take into account. And this is happening on top of another economic crisis that we face, which is the U.S. tariff. Mm-hmm. The U.S. tariffs has impacted us enormously. So it's a double squeeze. Malaysia economy now is facing two kinds of pressure. So the impact is very real. Its impact at the ground level, the people's livelihood is also being affected. So we are looking for any other relief or assistance that we can get, and China stepping forward to help us through is certainly a plus.
1: Indeed, just before the meeting opened, the Houthis announced a blockade targeting Saudi shipping, while tensions between the United States and Iran around the Strait of Hormuz continue to escalate. At the same time, like Dr. Chang mentioned, the region continues to face uncertainty stemming from the Washington's renewed tariff policies. Then Professor Melinda Goy, again, these external pressures, what are the most pressing energy security challenges facing ASEAN today? And what's your assessment on China-ASEAN joint statement on the matter?
3: Thank you for that question. And I think I would agree with with my colleagues here right now that, you know, the energy security in the China-ASEAN foreign minister meeting in Manila and the communique mentioning the issue of energy security, as far as Southeast Asian countries are concerned, I think this is one of the most concrete outcomes of the meeting in Manila. And I think I'm happy to know about this. Why? It's precisely because the Middle East crisis right now, I mean, the war is still ongoing and it's up and down. The impact of that, when you talk about oil supply and even energy-related product supplies from the Middle East to Southeast Asia and even to the rest of the world is really impacting lives of people, not necessarily government or politicians, but really the lives of people on the ground. And even the Philippines is very much affected by it because of the fact that the Philippines is a net importer of oil-related products, especially coming from the Middle East. So we are very much affected by this crisis. And now it does not only affect energy security, it impacts also on what you call food security, because agricultural production, industry, and all of this, you know, it's like an interlink issue. If you have crisis in energy, the rest of your economy will be affected, especially for a country like the Philippines, which is a net exporter of energy product from the Middle East. So it's very, very nice to see that, you know, China and ASEAN are trying to look at this issue, trying to come up with some kind of cooperation and partnership to address this issue as partners. And we know that when you talk about energy, I think China is the number one country in the world that is very good when you talk about green energy, alternative energies like solar, hydro, and even wind energy. And you have all the technology in the world, you have the financing and all of this. And I think this is a good opportunity for Southeast Asia, especially for my country, not to be too much dependent on fossil fuels, but even to diversify its energy sources. I think China can help the Philippines in this regard. I do believe that. So this is a promising partnership and cooperation. And I think China is willing to be like a patron when you talk about green energy to Southeast Asia, and even not only in terms of probably product or selling, let us say, solar panels, but I think in terms of technology transfer and in terms of financing, you know, because if you want to have green energy in your country, you need also infrastructure for that. So this is a very promising mentioning in the as part of the communique, and I think it is also very strategic. Why? It's because energy is no longer treated merely as an economic commodity, but as an essential component of national resilience and regional security. It is an issue of regional security, to be very honest. So cooperation on renewable energy, even power grid connectivity, technology, financing, and emergency preparedness shows that ASEAN and China are building practical mechanisms in areas where there is interest. What I'm saying is when interests are converging. And I think this should be the focus even of my country, you know, because we have a crisis in energy at the moment. Now, for the Philippines, actually, to be very frank, this creates opportunities in renewable energy investment, grid modernization, battery storage, and fuel diversification. But the real test will be implementation. And the real test also for the Philippines is to look at the South China Sea as just one part of the bilateral relation and resolve it peacefully and amicably with China and focus more on economic cooperation, because that is, I think, very important in as far as my country is concerned. I really hope that this kind of pronouncement and statement will have some kind of follow through in terms of concrete actions between China and ASEAN. And of course, I really hope my country will be open-minded enough to take the opportunity and grab such kind of, you know, opportunity that will benefit the country as a whole and will, you know, uplift the suffering of my people at this time, because we're really having this energy crisis and fuel prices are too high, food inflation is too high, and it affects our way of living as a people. So this is a positive development as far as I am concerned.
1: Mm-hmm. Dr. Jomi, Professor Melinda Guoy has listed areas that China and ASEAN and the Philippines can further cooperate. We know this year also marked the fifth anniversary of the China-ASEAN Comprehensive Strategic Partnership. China and ASEAN have been each other's largest trading partners for years, while bilateral trade grew by 18.2% in the first half of this year. Products ranging from Southeast Asian's durangs to seafood are entering the Chinese market faster than ever. What do these figures tell us about the current trajectory of China-ASEAN relations?
0: I think that these data are really showing that the relations between China and ASEAN are very complementary to each other's. How the economic structure abounds input and output. So, I mean, this kind of complementary advantages for both sides are not just to stay in that stage like before. So in the past decades, I mean, especially when we started to negotiate the free trade agreements between our two partners, the structures of the economic resources in both

0: both sides have changed a lot. So we have strengthened the advantages by both sides, by the cooperation of the trade and investment. I mean, in my understanding, when we are going to do that, the companies are the main power to support this transfer or change. But when they are trying to make some decisions, they need to try to understand or trying to know what would be the time framework for their involvement in the economic cooperation. If it is 5 years or 10 years of good relations, I think that they may able to try to do that long-term decisions, like for the infrastructure cooperation or investment. But if it's so fluctuated and there are a lot of instability, I think that enterprises will suffer a lot by not able to try to make the decisions based on the long term of development. So the complementary relations and also the very good location, like the geographic locations between our two parts, are our advantages. I think that we should try to do more to strengthen the cooperation. And one of the most important things is that people of both sides need to have more confidence, need to trust each other. I think that is what we want to do more to enhance bilateral relations between our two sides.
1: Mm-hmm. Dr. Chang, earlier you mentioned that tensions over NIGL have affected how the world views ASEAN's spirit of cooperation. Again, this backdrop, how do you assess the future of China-ASEAN cooperation? Why has China-ASEAN cooperation continued to expand despite periodic tensions in the South China Sea? What explains the resilience of this partnership?
2: You know, that's the sad thing about what happened last week with the skirmishes, where the international press just focus on it. Mm-hmm. Because there are so many other good, better stories and much more powerful stories that is coming out from China-ASEAN partnership, like the one that you posed just now about the comprehensive strategic partnership, the growth of 18.2% the first half of this year. It indicates that despite the challenges that we have, both within the maritime disputes and also the global upheaval that we are seeing, where protectionism and unilateralism is the pervasive, is the dominant ethos right now from in the US and the West. Yet in Asia, in China and ASEAN's relationship, it is free trade, multilateralism. Our trade, our growth, our economic integration has become broader, deeper, and it also shows resilience. Despite the tariffs war that has been inflicted upon us, despite the crisis that we are facing in terms of the oil supply, but the two regions' growth is continued to grow. And that's critical. Last year, we upgraded our free trade agreement from 1.0, 2.0 to 3.0.
1: Yes.
2: Is it another sign of a counterweight, a counter-narrative to the pervasive protection and unilateralism that here in Asia, China and ASEAN are committed to free trade, committed to multilateralism. And I must say that this FTA 3.0 is just an extension of the previous agreement. This is a qualitative leap, a leap towards a new era of economic growth, driven by digital economy and sustainable economy. I think we have a lot that is in common, as Dr. Mao Zhaomi has said. The peoples of China and people of Southeast Asia, together, we form about almost 2 billion market. It's 2 billion population. And this is an area of, it has a potential growth, and we should really focus on it. And this is the good story that has been overshadowed by the South China Sea skirmishes last week.
1: Mm-hmm. Professor Melinda Guoy, you mentioned the transition from proposals to reality. During this year's meeting, Wang Yi proposed the four priorities for future cooperation, focusing on regional security resilience, innovation-driven green development and blue economy, and also artificial intelligence, food security and energy security. Against the backdrop of a slowing global growth and increasing geopolitical uncertainty, how could these initiatives create new development opportunities for ASEAN over the next 5 years?
0: That is a very nice question, and also I would respond to the last question that here about how we view the ASEAN-China relationship and partnership.
1: Yes, please.
0: Amidst the 5th anniversary of ASEAN-China Strategic Partnership and amidst the 35th anniversary of ASEAN-China Dialogue, I think when you talk about these things and you talk about the cooperation between the two sides, ASEAN and China, I would see that it will continue to deepen, especially in the economic front, despite geopolitical realities and challenges. And I think the four things that you have mentioned will be the core areas of cooperation between the two sides. And this will, I think, be like an impetus, for both sides to develop their economies and for both sides to, to benefit from each other. And I think China plays a greater role in all of these things, vis-a-vis ASEAN states and even ASEAN as a bloc, because China has more capacity, in, even in terms of artificial intelligence. It's very advanced. When you talk about green energy, it is also very advanced. I think it's number one in the world. It has financial capacity to invest in ASEAN states. And I think, and even when you talk about financial technology, I think China is also very much advanced on all of these things. So if this, what you mentioned actually are the core areas by which ASEAN and China economic integration and deepening relationship will be very crucial. And I really hope that both sides will be open-minded enough to cooperate on all these factors and all these sectors. And one thing that I would like to mention is ASEAN and China come up with what you call Action Plan 2026 to 30. And I think this is very crucial to follow and monitor the development and the implementation of this action plan. Now, when you talk about the relationship of the two sides, I think it is now becoming more like a pragmatic interdependence rather than a political alignment. I think Southeast Asian states are very, I think they are prudent and I think they're intelligent enough to see the benefits of having a very good relation with China. I think despite this South China Sea dispute, it is there, it is a reality, but there's a way to manage it that will not affect the relationship of the two sides. And I think, but one thing though that ASEAN should be very careful, even the Philippines for that matter, I think is to be more vigilant of the external forces that wants to use the region, the South China Sea issue, as a battleground of their strategic interests in the Indo-Pacific region or the Asia-Pacific region, and also to be vigilant as well of, how, especially like for example, of the Philippines being used by external powers like their frontline state vis-a-vis China. I think these are concrete issues, geopolitical issues that not only the Philippines should be vigilant about, but even the region and even among ASEAN states. I think it's very important to discuss this matter and, to always assert that when you talk about these issues, even in relation to China, in relation with the United States, ASEAN centrality should be always at the forefront. Because at the end of the day, it should be ASEAN that should define what will be the future of Southeast Asia, not any major power for that matter. And I think ASEAN-China relationship has a long way to go. It has a very positive outlook. And I would say that if the economic integration would deepen more, I think this is the most important. And I think it will benefit everyone, not only ASEAN and not only ASEAN and ASEAN states, not only China, but even the whole region of Southeast Asia. We need to remember that this is now the Asian century. And Asia as a continent is rising, and ASEAN as a bloc, ASEAN state, and even China are at the forefront of the rise of Asia in this century. And I think we should not disrupt this rise because this is our time as Asians.
1: Indeed, I really appreciate one of the perspectives you shared. Asian wisdom has shown us a path toward both the development and regional peace. Dr. Zhou Mi, where do you see the biggest opportunities for China and ASEAN to work together over the next 5 years?
0: Well, I mean, that's when we have signed the China-ASEAN Free Trade Agreement version 3.0, as Peter said. We need to try to make it effective to support the development in that regions, in those regions, including the green energies, some of the supply chain resilience and the digital economy. I think that is definitely what we expect to have with some consensus based on the framework. And to reach that, I think there are a lot of things to do for us. How can we have this green energy? Can we give the green energy to the people they want, or can we try to transform not just from the people's daily life, but also in the manufacturing establishments in our cities. I think that's really need a lot of cooperation, and that will also bring a lot of new scenarios or opportunities that we can see from China side, the Chinese markets. We are having many abilities to deal with this green energy or digital economy. It's not just an imagination, not dreams. It is a reality. So we need to do that with better, cooperation for some of this mechanism about the laws, regulations, but also about the infrastructure. I hope that we can do more.
1: Very insightful. Dr. Chan, I'd like to leave the final question to you. If you had to describe ASEAN's long-term vision in just a few sentences, what kind of a region is it trying to build, and what role will China play in that future?
2: We are a maritime civilization, and we have always kept our borders open. We welcome guests from every corner of the world. That's what makes Southeast Asia and ASEAN unique. The way in which we can keep that open is to stay neutral. We do not want to take sides. And we, as Anna says, we want to affirm ASEAN centrality. The future of Southeast Asia has to be decided by the Southeast Asians. We welcome partners like that. And we see China as part of the story of their development, part of that partnership, and we see that a future that where we continue to maintain an open door, inclusive growth. These are the visions that we share, and these are the vision that we share with China as well, as China seeks to implement its own vision of a community or shared future. This is a shared future that ASEAN shares with China.
1: Like China often says, that we are neighbors who cannot be moved away from each other, and cooperation is the choice we make. Thanks to all of our panelists for those valuable insights. Professor Anna Malinda Guoy, Vice President and Director of Asian Century Philippines Strategic Studies Institute. Dr. Peter Chan, former Deputy Director, Institute of China Studies at the University of Malaya. Dr. Zhou Mi, Senior Research Fellow with China Chinese Academy of International Trade and Economic Cooperation. That's all the time for this edition of World Today. To listen to this episode again or to catch up on previous episodes, you can download our podcast by searching World Today, or you can follow us on X. It's CGTN Radio. I'm Ge Anna. Thank you so much for listening. Bye for now.

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2: 您现在收听的是中国国际广播电台。
3: Now the news. I'm Shane Bigham. China says it's taken lawful measures against Philippine vessels that entered Chinese waters near Huangdao without permission. The China Coast Guard said seven Philippine government vessels and several fishing boats gathered near the island on Friday, with three vessels ignoring repeated warnings and entering Chinese territorial waters. Foreign Ministry spokesperson Lin Jian said Huangdao in the South China Sea has always been Chinese territory.
4: The Philippines should immediately cease its infringements, provocations, and hype. Notably, Manila has once again deployed journalists as props in its provocations, stirring up trouble and exploiting the situation for publicity. This leaves no doubt that the Philippines is the disruptor and troublemaker of peace and stability.
3: The latest incident follows a violent attack on China Coast Guard personnel at Ranai Chao earlier this month. China's placed 14 European Union entities on its export control list, banning exports of dual-use items to them. The Commerce Ministry says the move is in response to the EU's latest sanctions targeting 14 Chinese mainland and Hong Kong companies over alleged links to Russia. China says the decision aims to safeguard national security and fulfill international non-proliferation obligations. China says it opposes unilateral tariffs in any form, warning that tariff and trade wars serve no party's interests. Foreign Ministry spokesperson Lin Jian's remarks come as the United States is imposing new tariffs of 10% to 12.5% on goods from dozens of economies following an investigation into alleged forced labor. Washington says the move is part of efforts to revive President Donald Trump's broader tariff agenda. Chinese Vice Foreign Minister Ma Chaoshu has visited the United States for consultations with American officials on implementing the understandings reached by the two heads of state in advancing a constructive and stable China-U.S. relationship. According to the Chinese Foreign Ministry, Ma also met officials from the White House and the Defense Department and held exchanges with members of Congress. The Ministry of Public Security says criminal cases in China fell 16.5% in the first half of the year, while public security violations dropped 11.3%. Cases involving theft, robbery, and fraud declined nearly 39%, and homicide fell to a record low. China's improving public safety has attracted attention overseas, with some social media users praising what they describe as the country's strong sense of security. Authorities also reported fewer telecom and online fraud cases for the ninth straight month, while major road traffic accidents also decreased. U.S. President Donald Trump says he is considering restarting major combat operations in Iran. The comments come after the U.S. military carried out a 13th night of strikes on Iranian military targets. Trump also says Iranian funds under U.S. control will be used as compensation for ships or cargo damaged in the conflict. Meanwhile, the House of Representatives has approved a resolution directing Trump to halt military action in Iran, but the Senate's blocked a similar measure. Global benchmark oil prices remain elevated, with Brent crude hitting $100 a barrel on Thursday for the first time since May. Prices also reached $100 on Friday during Asian trading hours. This followed attacks on tankers in the Red Sea by Yemen's Iran-aligned Houthis, choking off a second crucial global oil supply route in the Middle East alongside the Strait of Hormuz. Bangladeshi President Mohammad Shahabuddin has submitted his resignation to the Parliament Speaker. Shahabuddin, who took office in April 2023, led the country through a period of political turmoil, following the ouster of former Prime Minister Sheikh Hasina in August of 2024. Canadian Prime Minister Mark Carney says all options remain on the table if trade talks with Washington fail. Carney says Canada will do whatever it takes to protect its national interests, but stressed that retaliatory measures would only be considered if negotiations break down. U.S. President Donald Trump's announced an additional 50% tariff on certain Canadian goods, including dairy products, alcoholic beverages, and motor vehicles, with the measures set to take effect on August 19th. British Prime Minister Andy Burnham has begun working from a new government office in Manchester as part of his plan to shift economic decision-making away from Westminster and devolve more powers to local authorities. A government statement said the Prime Minister will work from the office dubbed Number 10 North every week, while other ministers will use it regularly. Burnham will chair the first meeting of the revived National Economic Council from there. And that's the news. I'm Shane Bigham.

0: This is Round Table.
1: We plan trips around monuments, museums, and must-see sites. And yes, they're incredible. The Eiffel Tower and the Great Wall are famous for a reason. But when you look back on a trip years later, what actually sticks for you? Well, a new report on young Chinese travelers suggests that human experiences are more important than a ticket to a museum. People are choosing destinations not just by what's on the postcard, but by how welcome they feel. After that, a screen that follows you from bed to kitchen to living room to office. There are no cables, no hassle. It's not a TV, it's not a tablet, it lives somewhere in between. In China, they call it the bestie screen, and it's one of the fastest growing gadgets in the country. Tech giants, appliance brands, global players are all racing to build one. But is this the next must-have device, or is this just a fancy replacement for stuff we own? Coming to you from our studios in Beijing, this is Roundtable. I'm Steve Hatherley with Yushen and Yushan, and we welcome you to the show. When you think about your favorite vacation, chances are you don't remember every landmark you visited. You remember the taxi driver who made you laugh, the stranger who helped you out, the restaurant owner who treated you like family. Because when we travel, we often think we're searching for places, but what we really remember are the moments. The unexpected conversations, the small acts of kindness, and the experiences that make us feel connected to somewhere we may have never been before. Recent research into travel trends suggests that this is changing the way people choose their destinations. Young Chinese travelers are increasingly looking beyond famous landmarks, judging destinations not only by what they see, but by how those places make them feel. Yushen and Yushan, good afternoon. Good

0: see you both. All right, so we're going to talk travel today, which is appropriate because it is the summertime and everybody is looking forward to their trips. I want to start with this. Mm-hmm. When you go on a vacation and when you come back, what is it that stands out in your memory? Is it the landmarks? Is it the food? Is it the people? What is it about the experience that you remember right when you come back, or maybe even many years later when you reflect on the trip?
1: Mm-hmm. I think all of them really matter. And when you are choosing a destination, of course, the landmark, the most popular destination is the thing that hooked you, right? And then when we got there, it's the people, it's the experience, it's the culture. I think everything is getting more and more popular. And what I saw is that now people are saying, okay, it's not only about the destination, it's not only about the landmarks. It's also about the human connection that they were having during the trips, because that's been proved in some of these reports and surveys, right? China Tourism Research Institute has just released the research report on the satisfaction of Chinese outbound tourists in 2025. And what I said just proved in this survey.
0: Yeah, this was not a small report either. They covered a bunch of different countries and regions and different tourist destinations.
2: Yeah, 102 countries and regions to be exact, with a closer look at 27 overseas travel destinations. And these researchers, they've also gathered more than 50,000 market survey responses, along with tens of thousands, if not millions, of just traveler reviews and feedback. And they look at everything from how the transportation is like there, what's the food like there, and also accommodation, hotel, and even down to details like travel agencies. Is it convenient, smooth enough for the transitions upon arrival? And also there's the public service. Friendliness of the local people is part of that credential too. So this report also reveals that China, Chinese people, outbound travelers in 2025, they gave their overseas trips an average satisfaction score of, guess how many?
0: Out of
2: 100.
0: Out of 100?
2: Mm-hmm.
0: 75, I guess, would be a pretty average score, I would think, because not everybody's going to give a perfect score for their travels.
2: Yeah, close enough. 80 out of 100, which is not bad, which is good, actually. It qualifies as a satisfactory in general.
0: So, well, that's good news because it means that people are enjoying their trips wherever it is that they go. And you said that they looked at a lot of different factors. Accommodation, that's one that we might expect, I think, to look at. Shopping, entertainment, attractions, those types of things make sense too. Travel agencies, rating the travel agency. So I think the point here is that this is a really comprehensive look at every little detail of people's travels to see where they were satisfied and where they weren't. And with the number of countries, you said 102 different countries and 50,000 market survey data, hundreds of thousands of tourist evaluations. So this means that this is a really deep look. 80 out of 100 means people are satisfied with where they're going and what they're experiencing, but that doesn't really tell the whole story just to say that people are satisfied.
1: Yeah, because they're rating destinations based on how welcoming locals are, how easy it is to get around, and whether the experience feels real and also personal. It's not only about what this place can bring you. It's also about how you are feeling in this place.
2: How you're welcomed there.
1: Exactly.
2: Yeah. And also, there is one very cute little case of a 26-year-old who traveled to South Korea just not too long ago. And her feedback was that the best part is not really where she's been, but on the luggage delivery service that was so smooth that made a big difference for her trip. And also, there's the immersive activities and the availability of Chinese language support for her locally.
0: Is it, do you think, that people are getting pickier? Maybe pickier is not the right word, but I guess what I'm trying to say is travelers are now looking at their experiences through a different lens.
2: Right.
0: Right? Looking at different angles. So I don't know if picky is the right way to put it, but are they getting maybe harder to impress?
1: You know, it reminded me some of the experience that I grew up. You know, when we were a child, you will feel, wow, there are so many tasty, delicious things. But after you grow up, you feel like there's not that much of, you know, tasty, delicious things that you haven't tried.
2: You haven't tried.
0: Mm-hmm. Yeah.
1: So I think it makes sense. So I don't necessarily think travelers have become harder to impress. I think they've just simply become more experienced. They've been to a lot of places and as a result, more selective. So think about how much travel has changed over the past 25 years, maybe.
0: How much it's changed and how many people, how many more people are traveling now exactly. compared to maybe 25 years ago.
2: It all has associations with the development of this country and also the economy and what people's perspective were landing back then. Like around the turn of the century at early 2000, traveling outside of China is something luxurious. It's something that you expect to spend a lot of money on, and it's not really something that you do or every family would do.
0: It's something that you might save up for a very long time, and it
2: Absolutely.
0: Might be a once or twice or three times lifetime experience.
2: Yeah,
1: exactly.
2: Back then, about 25 years ago, Chinese mainland residents made about 10.5 million outbound trips. Now, that might sound like a lot, but comparing with that of 2025, that number had grown to around 148 million.
1: Yeah.
2: How many times? 14 times bigger?
1: 14 Good times.
0: That was fast math. Yep. Well done. And that trend is continuing now as well. So, yeah, you said 148 million overseas trips, which is a 14-fold increase from a long time ago. They spent $160 billion on those trips.
2: Right.
0: Now, the reason I mentioned that is because both of those figures, the 148 million overseas trips and the 160 billion spent, both of those are an increase from the previous year by about 20%.
1: Exactly.
0: So not only has it increased over the past 25 years, which I suppose we should expect that it would, but it's increased pretty significantly in the last 12 months as well.
1: And that's why when international travel becomes so much more common than before, so simply crossing a border isn't, you know, exciting enough anymore. Yeah. And then people are
2: not... It still
1: not...
2: is. It's just, well, less of an amazing thing for those of us who are traveling outside of China.
0: Yeah, I think you both bring up fair points because if you've traveled before, maybe you're returning to a place, maybe you're visiting a place for the first time, but you've had a similar experience in the past, and that's why the bar has changed. It's not that it's not exciting to take a trip anywhere anymore. It certainly absolutely is, but maybe what people are looking for from their experience is a little bit different, and that's what this report is talking about.
2: Yeah, young people nowadays are increasingly paying attention to the details that could range from before they start the trip to all the way after the trip is even finished. So that would include a lot of things like how to plan it, involving the travel agencies here. And yeah, which agency to pick. That's
0: important too. The planning
2: part's
0: my favorite part, by
2: the
0: way.
2: Me too. Yeah.
0: I think I like the planning part almost as much as I like the trip itself. I will spend hours and hours and hours searching for restaurants in the place that I'm traveling to.
1: You're a perfect like companion to travel with then, because
2: you're
1: always
2: going to
1: be the planner and somebody will be just sitting there and enjoy the work.
0: You didn't let me finish my thought. I only end up going to about 5% of the restaurants that
2: no
0: I search. Yeah, but I have a great time doing so. Anyway, sorry I interrupted you. You're talking about conveniences.
2: Yeah.
0: Conveniences like we find in our own daily lives, like public transportation, I don't know, payment, all the things that we experience every single day. People are looking for that when they travel too.
2: Yeah, especially for foreign travelers, people who don't belong to this specific area or region or even country, they might encounter all different kind of unexpected things that might bring that trip to a bumpy road that's out of their expectation. But these days we're seeing that a lot of the countries, they are kind of designing that route to be easier for Chinese travelers. We see bilingual signs everywhere. You just mentioned to me before the show, Yushun, that in one of the major airports in France, they're doing that just very recently.
1: No, actually for more than 5 years now.
2: 5 years
1: ago?
2: Yeah,
1: they've been putting Chinese signage in the Degaule Airport.
0: No,
1: I'm not sure I'm pronouncing the name.

0: Right, De Gaulle, maybe? Charles De Gaulle? Okay.
1: Charles De Gaulle. And that is really the news. And people are praising, a lot of Chinese tourists were praising that. And it says that it's just some kind of nanny level welcoming.
2: Yeah, I'm telling you, telling you, 8-9 years ago, you were lucky enough to see English signage in France.
3: Yeah.
2: So that is a big upgrade.
3: Chinese characters. I think I'm understanding this more now. Because it's not so much about a make or break deal.
1: Yeah.
3: It's not like you're going to cancel your trip to France because you know or you knew that they didn't have Chinese characters on a street sign or something like that. It's not about that. It's that when you get there and you realize that they do, it makes you feel all the more comfortable.
1: Yeah.
3: It makes you feel all the happier about the place that you've been. And it's this little, according to the report that we're talking about today, it's these little details that are standing out in people's memories when they come back from their trips.
2: Hmm.
3: Now, speaking of trips, let's talk about where people are going. Mm. What were some of the highest rated destinations among Chinese travelers in 2025? We'll look at 2025 stats because we're only in the middle of this year.
1: Yeah. So topping the rankings were Macau, followed by New Zealand, Australia, Hong Kong, Argentina, Spain, Singapore, Italy, France, and the UK.
3: Mm.
1: So different regions will offer people different experiences. But there are one thing that they've been putting a lot of effort in is that they offer a lot of convenience for the tourists to traveling, and people don't just judge a destination by how beautiful it is anymore. They also judge it by how easy it is to get around that area. And, you know, think about all the little things that we just mentioned before, and all of these things can, you know, can you pay with your phone? Can you go around with the metro with your phone? Can you just these kind of little tiny things will elevate the experience that you travel there.
3: You traveled to Thailand, Yushin, maybe within the last few years. And yeah. I remember when you came back, one of the first things you told me about your trip was, oh, you can use WeChat there.
1: Exactly. Yeah.
3: So that kind of stood out to you as kind of a highlight of your trip in because of the convenience?
1: Definitely, because we don't really have the, you know, that kind of mindset of being hassled of getting exchanges and everything. And, you know,
2: a few years ago, traveling to these countries, Indonesia, Thailand, it means that you need to make transactions in the bank and get ready with a stack of cash.
3: Yeah,
1: right.
2: And nowadays, that's being changed drastically.
1: Yeah. And also there are like convenience stores everywhere. You can use your mobile phone to pay for basically everything that you need. So, and as you said, it's not about that kind of drastic change of your whole trip, but it's about, that's what Chinese people call make yourself at home. It's that kind of feeling.
3: Of all the places, I just realized I have to travel more. Of all the places you just mentioned, New Zealand, I've never been there. Macau, I've never been there. Australia, never been. Hong Kong, yes. Argentina, no. Spain, no. Singapore, yes. Italy, no. France, no. UK, no. A couple of places on the list I really want to check off.
1: Exactly.
3: In the coming years.
2: But honestly, I'm not really surprised that Macau SAR is ranking the first. And actually, it is ranking the first for the second consecutive year. Mm. And the credits is on the fact that it has been providing convenience for travelers, especially now that we're talking about travelers from Chinese mainland. Mm. My feeling of traveling to Macau just less than 1 to 2 years ago was that everything is so smooth. It's made.
1: Oh, yeah. I had the same feeling.
2: It's made to make you feel convenient.
3: How so?
2: Because like taking the bus and shopping around and every possible thing that you can imagine that's the biggest highlight in Macau, or just daily living and moving around in Macau, doesn't feel like we're at a different zone. We're at a different region.
1: Because definitely that's what they want you to do in Macau, to go shopping and experience the different things, right? And that's why they set up all of these very, very convenient service for you. Even some of them are free.
2: Yeah.
1: They give you the free shuttle bus to all of the different destinations that you want to go. Yeah, as you said, everything is so smooth and you can experience different types of culture there.
3: Yeah.
2: And even the local people, they're like, you know, in some of those tourism, highly density spots, local people might want, you know, less people instead of more travelers to come.
3: But it happens, yep.
2: But when me and my mother were visiting the Macau SAR, local people were like, we were at the very popular picture place and one shop owner just walked out. Oh, you guys are from Chinese mainland? Yeah, we're from Beijing. Just stand there, I'll take your picture. Like in front of the huge giant skyscraper buildings behind us, there's a really nice view in that alley, and local people just jump out and they're proud to show that city off.
3: It's one of the first things you mentioned today, Yushin, kindness of local people, and that stood out in your memory even now. Now, in terms of payment, I think it's kind of understandable when, if you have a country that's maybe next to China, if you have, geographically speaking, I mean, then maybe it's not so surprising that you would find WeChat available as an option. But it seems to me that the further away you get, you might find it a little bit more surprising. I found it surprising, Australia, you can use WeChat. I don't know how widespread it is in Australia, but you can find spots where you can use WeChat in Australia too. Australia, by the way, has become a hotspot for Chinese travelers. Between April 2025 and April 2026, so that's a one-year period, 1.1 million Chinese visitors, and that was up 20% year-on-year. And there's a few different factors at play there. One of them, I think, is the convenience of WeChat Pay.
2: Yeah, and their leadership, or the Australian officials, once said that their biggest highlight is to attract Chinese tourists during our winter time, which is their summertime. So the off-season kind of tourism is one of their highlight that they don't even need to sell on. And second of all, they want to design different travel products or travel packages for Chinese tourists to feel like it's one of a kind of experience. For example, Australian wine are really popular in China. So they design that kind of route that covers the vineyard or the vineyard plus local cuisine kind of plus seafood kind of products for you to land in that country and already become part of the trip. And that's all by design, and it's for the benefits.
3: You're right. It's all by design, because that's one of the things from the report as well, is that young people, they want experiences that they can't get anywhere else. So if you fly to Australia, I guess the old style would be maybe you fly to Sydney and you book everything yourself and you arrange your own trip within the city, and then you come back home, which is fine, which is great. But now what people are looking for is a little bit different. For example, in the UK, they have promoted Harry Potter. Harry Potter still making headlines these days.
1: Of course.
3: That's not all. Downton Abbey.
1: It's been popular lately, actually.
3: Which I was surprised to find out was really popular here in China.
2: Even among our parents' generation, surprisingly, really? Because of the family vibe that's created in that show.
3: Wuthering Heights.
1: That one I didn't hear.
2: I heard
3: Bronte
2: Sisters. There's a new adaptation of the movie that released not too long ago. So
3: I read that in high school. It was a bit painful. but all of those places, Harry Potter, Downton Abbey, Wuthering Heights, filming locations have been popular for people to travel to.
1: Of course, these kind of unique things that can connect the whole world is definitely the selling product or a spot that they're going to promote. And also, aside from that, Argentina, meanwhile, is also using football culture.
3: Oh, yes, of course.
1: Yeah, especially the, you know, excitement surrounding the World Cup to introduce visitors not only to the sport, but also the country's landscapes, also food and a local culture. I imagine that when you're going on the street of Argentina, you will definitely
3: hoping to run into Lionel Messi.
1: or just
2: come across one of their hand holding little pots of tea. I don't know the name of that tea, but it seems like everybody from Argentina is drinking that while eating roast beef, like local cuisine. They're even bringing that to World Cup.
1: And those are that kind of experiences people love sharing.

0: the movie series or the show, and then go there to travel to the sites where they filmed. Anything like that from your travels?
1: Yeah, like when I was pursuing my studies in London, one thing that I loved about being here was to be able to travel to the London Tower.
2: Oh, yeah.
1: Now that might sound weird, but
0: it's a pretty popular tourist destination.
1: Well, yeah, it's also a very popular prison historically. But for me back then, I was so into the historical side of England, for the Rose War, or the War of the Roses, the White Rose, Red Rose, between different families and parties. So yeah, London Tower was a place that I read so many times about during university times. And as an English major, it is a dream come true to be in that spot and witness that whole system where Anne Boleyn got her head chopped off. Is that sounding too weird?
0: It's a bit
1: anyway,
0: dark, yes.
1: Anyway, yeah, I was there twice, one with the audio guide just to immersely experience everything and hear all the stories behind from hundreds of years ago, and the other time just to walk around, feel myself in there before I need to come back to China. So yeah, of course, we travel for places that we've always liked even before we were there.
0: I don't see prison travel anywhere in my script. Yeah. I have to add that as a note here later.
2: Yeah, and I think these kind of things are always the intriguing part when people are choosing a destination. I didn't particularly go to somewhere because I love that, but I kind of have a plan, or I think I would definitely go there for one time to some places, because I think we're having a plan to go to New Zealand because my girlfriend really loves the Lord of the Rings.
0: Because of Lord of the Rings.
2: Yes, exactly. And also maybe some other destinations here in China, Zhangjiajie, because of Avatar, the movie. Uh-huh. We really want to visit that place and to see how authentic it could be when you just see it in a movie, and how significant it can be.
0: I wonder if any New Zealand immigration officer, when denying someone entry, has ever said, "Thou shall not pass."
1: Could be. Well, that's all used in there.
0: That's what I would do.
1: I remember the Hobbit elements were used in their official tourism promotions, like in their video, or even in the airline promotions.
0: As they should be.
1: Yeah.
0: What do you look for when you go on vacation? We talked about this report today, and it's not that people aren't going places and checking out historical landmarks anymore. When I went to New York, it was an amazing experience to go to the top of the Empire State Building, to see the island of Manhattan from that point of view was completely memorable. It's not that people aren't doing those things anymore. So it's not like tourism is shifting from one focus to another. I feel like this is just an addition where people are doing those things, but then it's the little extra tidbits. It's the little cherry on top type things that are standing out for young people these days. When you go somewhere, what is it, Yushin, that you're looking for before you go?
2: The popular spots is definitely one of the things that we can, first of all, get in touch with this place. And another thing I would think personally is that the local culture aspect, because that is the thing that makes this destination more unique and can attract people who are not, because I think we're accepting a lot of different styles of traveling now. And a lot of people, they just go to one spot, take a picture, and go to the next one.
0: Yep.
2: That's one way.
0: Yep.
2: We're not against that. And another type of person will be just go to that place and really get some kind of immersive experience and to have the local culture really on get the first hand of that kind of experience. So maybe I will find for example, wet market, grocery stores, what local people would go,
0: yep.
2: And then I would go to that place and actually feel what what is the life of local people have?
0: And I might be good travel buddies. I love going to the local supermarket to see what everybody's buying. How about for you, Yusha?
1: For me, it's more on the experience that I don't expect to get anywhere else. And also along the way, all the simultaneous little details

0: that impress me as, oh, this is unique to this rare place. For example, there are sunrise every day. And waking up to a sunrise from your bed is one thing, while getting up at 3, 2, 4 a.m. in a tent in Sahara Desert just to see the sunrise from the horizon in the desert, it's something else. That's one of the biggest selling points back then when a lot of us, well, six of us had a group to travel to Morocco, yeah. And but along the way, you will encounter better service in bigger cities, Marrakesh, Casablanca, and then there's the tent. Mm. Well, you kind of don't expect a lot from accommodation for living in a tent. But
1: no 5G.
0: Surprisingly, there were 5G.
1: Really?
0: There were good rooms inside the tents, and there were even bathrooms, individual bathrooms inside the tents.
1: Wow.
0: In the center of Sahara Desert. So you see those little simultaneous things, meeting your expectations, not meeting your expectations. Oh, I'm having good accommodation here, but I don't know where next stop will bring me to. That's one thing I really love about that trip, and that's also a country that I will definitely return to.
1: Do please describe the feeling of watching the sun rise in the Sahara Desert,
0: wow,
1: in Morocco.
0: I was alone. I was not with the rest of the team. I was alone on a little bump of sand, and I was wearing a lot of clothes because it was super cold out there in the morning. And I just remember the sky turned beige bright, and then it all turned very purple. It's not like how you imagine, like how orange it might look like from Mount Tai, for example. It's all purple bluish before it started to look like what a daylight might become. So it's magical. It almost looked movie scenic like than anywhere else. So yeah, with a line of camel walking from distance, that's something that you'll remember for life.
1: Kind of makes our grocery store comments seem a little boring now.
2: It's like
1: watching the sunrise from a local grocery store?
0: Why not?
1: Well, maybe the future of travel is not just about where we go, but what we take away from the journey. It seems now, as travelers become more experienced and destinations become perhaps a little bit more available to travelers on a global scale, they're also competing for our attention. So the places that stand out not only are the ones with the most famous attractions, but the ones with the extra details that make us want to come back again and again. I'm Steve Hatherley. Today I'm with Yushun and Yushan. Stay with us on Roundtable. We'll be back after the break.
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1: 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I'm Steve Hatherley, today with Yushan and Yushun. 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Imagine watching a movie in bed, rolling the same screen into the kitchen to follow a recipe. Then you move it into the living room for a workout, and then you take it into your home office for a video meeting, and you do all of that without unplugging anything. Well, that sounds like a giant tablet on wheels, and in many ways, that's exactly what this is. The Bestie Screen. It's a new type of mobile smart display, and it's quietly become one of China's fastest-growing consumer electronics products. It started out as a niche gadget just a few years ago, but now has attracted internet giants, home appliance makers, and international brands. They're all hoping to compete for what could become the next important screen in our home. Now, why has this suddenly become so popular? Is this really creating a category of home entertainment? And do we really need this, or is it serving a purpose that's already been filled? We're going to talk about that as well. The future of home consumer electronics. All right, so I guess we have to start with the definition, which is a fun term, by the way, of bestie screen. I'm feeling that this might be a little bit self-explanatory, where your screen becomes your best friend.
0: Yeah, that's kind of the whole idea for this kind of device. It's more officially known as the mobile smart display.
1: That's boring. I like bestie screen better.
0: But yeah, to most Chinese consumers nowadays, just call it that. And at its core, it's just a large touch screen, if not a big tablet, you can imagine, on a pole. And that pole is connected to wheels, meaning that this screen can move around as long as you drag it towards whichever room that exists in your room, in your office, or in your wherever.
2: Into the kitchen where you need the recipe, into the living room where you need to do a little exercise.
0: Yeah.
1: Into your bedroom if you want to watch something before you go to sleep at night. This is attached to the pole permanently, right? This isn't something, you know, you use the word tablet, but that's just the closest comparison because that's how it functions. But in terms of size, it's much bigger. But it's not removable or anything like that. You're buying a one-piece unit.
0: One-piece unit, and the very feature, the biggest highlight of it is on the touch screen part, which resembles a day-to-day tablet that we see. But yeah, that's one thing on a pole that can be moved around. And the thing about that is it's different from a traditional television because a television is fixed on a wall, usually speaking. It's either like standing in your living room or in your bedroom, like stick to the wall where you have to go to it and sit down and watch or lie down and watch. So the idea is kind of shifting.
1: That's partly true, but I just bought a new television a few months ago, which I was very excited about.
0: Congratulations.
1: Thank you very much. And I saw these advertised, these, I didn't know they were called bestie screens at the time, but I saw them advertised because, and they stood out to me because the screen was vertical.
2: No, yes.
1: Yeah,
2: because it can rotate.
1: It's one of the features of these bestie screens, right? You can have it like this or you can have it like that if you
0: prefer. Or tilted to whatever angle.
1: Oh, that part I didn't know. But what I bought was what feels like a boring old television now. But I also bought a mobile stand for it. So that's why I said it's partially right, because not every television now needs to stand, you know, on a TV stand or be attached to the wall or something like that. But I guess the mobility is not exactly the same because a TV still has to be
0: connected through cables.
2: Yeah.
1: And plugged into the wall. Does a bestie screen need to be plugged in?
0: No.
2: No.
0: It has its own built-in battery, and also it is connected through either Bluetooth or Wi-Fi.
2: Explains more that we call it a bigger tablet that you can have, because one thing is that it has portable batteries. You don't need to plug it in into the wall, and which means that it can survive for a little bit longer when you're carrying it to everywhere that you want.
0: About 3 to 5 hours on average.
2: And another thing is that it has touch screen. You cannot touch your TV, and it is just a tablet, I would say. And I saw people just go through TikTok when they're using this bigger screen, when maybe they want to cook something and the tutoring is just on TikTok and you can just bring it everywhere.
0: Wow, that would be a good way for binge watching ultra short drama, because on their phone it's just that size, but on there,
1: it's amazing, isn't it? I mean, this product fills in a niche need, a space in the industry, right?
0: And the price is even going down these days than rising, because previously there's been research on the price by Runtel Technology that previously, back in around 2023, the price used to be about 6,100 yuan, which is roughly $900 US dollars if you think of it comparing it with like a TV set or projectors. But now it's dropped to only around 3,900, so $570 US dollars. So almost cutting by half these days.
1: That's still more expensive than, and I guess, well, first of all, I think that's going to vary. The price is going to vary depending on the size of the Bestie screen.
0: Because the brand, the product itself.
1: They would come in different sizes. But still, that's more than you're going to pay for a television, correct?
2: Yeah, exactly. Because
1: Of the same size?
2: Yeah, nowadays, one thing is that televisions are getting more and more affordable. That's one thing. And another thing is compared to these TVs, these Bestie screens, they are kind of relatively new ideas. So I think these kind of manufacturers or brands, they're still taking advantage of this specific period so that they can set the price a little bit higher because there are not that many manufacturers doing that. So there are limited options and you can only find these machines. And another thing is touchscreen. I think it is one of the most expensive part of these devices because, right, when you're thinking about an iPad or an Android tablet, of course, they will not be that cheap when we are using the whole function of touching everything.
1: And you have to hold it.
2: Exactly.
1: I mean, how annoying is that? Mm. You have to use your hands. I guess it makes sense. I was a little bit surprised when I found out that these things were more expensive than televisions, but the very fact that they don't need to be plugged into the wall, that's a huge advantage.
2: Yeah.
1: The fact that they're a touchscreen, that's another huge advantage. So now I kind of get it because to be able to move this thing around your house easily, by the way, because it's wheels, it has wheels on the bottom of it, to be able to move it around your house easily is you're paying for the convenience. I feel like you're not paying for the tech here. The tech isn't new. It's essentially a tablet, right?
0: Yeah, some people call it the creature of Frankenstein. You've got the chip, you've got the monitor, you've got the pole, you've got the whole screen design and everything. You just put those things together in an unexpected way or a niche way and then call it Bestie screens. Mm. So it's like a put together piece, but now every major manufacturer is even trying to become part of that industry.
1: Did you mention the battery life? If you did and I missed it, I apologize. A few hours?
0: 3 to 5, average.
1: 3 to 5. Mm-hmm. Yushin, you're the tech expert here. Is that considered good?
2: Not exactly for a tablet, but for a large screen like that, I think that's fine. And also, I assume most of these devices, you can connect it with a cable,
0: right,
2: plug in on the wall, and then you can use it
0: for a longer period.
2: Yeah. Mm-hmm.
1: Yeah. And I guess 3 to 5 might be the average, but you could probably find more expensive ones with better battery life, something like that. I think, too, that the concept is not new. Back in 2021, a company from South Korea called LG, they introduced a movable display. It was called Stand By Me, which I think is a play on
2: exactly
1: words from the song and the film of the same name. Anyway, at the time, this was seen as kind of an experimental lifestyle product.
0: Yeah.
1: I don't know at the time, this is 5 years ago, whether they knew that this would be accepted or not. We talked about Killer App, right? Mm-hmm. That feature on a device that makes people feel like I need to have this. Mm. But this was 5 years ago when this first came out. Now, the turning point apparently came about a year later, so we'll jump ahead to 2022, when the device launched in Taiwan. And instead of using its official product name, that's when people started calling it Bestie Screen.
0: Yeah, it starts as a nickname.
1: And that name, the nickname, is what it's kind of what got the product over the bridge, they say. Because what did you call it before? A portable, blah, blah, blah. Nobody cares, right? But when you say, hey, where's my Bestie screen? Then it makes it like more personal somehow.
2: It created the demand for a lot of people because back then people wouldn't think, oh, I need a TV go along with me to everywhere. And now they tell you, okay, you now can have this kind of experience.
1: Exactly, yeah.
0: That's kind of the idea shifting how screens are being around us nowadays. Because nowadays, even if there is a TV in the living room, people probably will stick to their phone anyway. Mm-hmm. That's how I observe it. Like, we have the TV turned on, something being displayed, and then we just check our phone.
2: Yeah. It's like just that. The background music
0: yeah.
2: of your conversation now.
1: Why now then? Why?

0: I mean, 2021 LG, 2022 Taiwan. The term bestie screen was invented at that time. So even that's been around for a few years. So then why now? What's the reason that this has suddenly taken off?
1: Actually, back then, when this kind of product firstly launched, I didn't expect that it can be this popular because, as we said, it's very kind of niche need for maybe a little amount of people who only want to maybe watch their TV in their bed while they don't have a TV in their living room. They can have this another option. But now, the thing is that our relationship with screens probably has changed.
0: The addiction is stronger. Is that what you're saying?
2: Not only us towards what's displayed in the screen, but also just in general, the content displayed in the screen in the first place that's viewed by us, it has become more diverse, like short videos, like on social media, like the habit of watching micro drama that I recently pick up. That it's becoming more and more
0: I
2: common,
0: feel like she
2: and
0: wanted us to comment about
1: I know.
0: Congratulations.
2: Not really. No, I just feel, yeah, now I'm
1: Next
2: picking
1: device is a
2: up.
1: bestie screen.
0: Wait, do you have a bestie screen?
2: No,
0: Oh.
2: not yet.
1: Are you thinking about getting one?
2: Could be. I was until I realized, actually, I don't have room in my living room just for another one. But yeah, here's the thing. Now people interact more on the screen with all different kinds of content that's being displayed. And it feels like the habit of sitting down in the living room and everybody gathering around the TV is
0: Ancient.
2: less, yeah, it feels like 20, 30 years ago when TV was first a thing in China.
0: It's a great point. Have friends over for a show, watch or something. Have the family gather around for a movie. That was what the living room was kind of for. I wonder then, I mean, that's not our topic today, but I wonder if the definition of what the living room is changing.
2: Could be.
1: Yeah.
0: Because it used to be the spot for the TV, the spot for watching.
1: Exactly. And now people are talking about, do we really need a living room anymore? We are kind of the living room right now because a lot of young people realize that, okay, I might not have that many friends. I don't need a huge gathering or party in my house. So probably, and I don't watch TV that often. Why do I even need a living room anymore?
0: Yeah.
1: So probably a tablet, a smaller screen, or a portable bestie screen is the choice for them. And they're starting to realize that, okay, this kind of changeable or portable experience is something that really fits their need, and that's is not getting unique anymore. That's becoming a lot of people's demand.
0: What you say is backed up by statistics. In the first quarter of 2026, TV shipments in China fell 8.8% compared to a year before. Over that same period, sales of smart projectors, they had their moment.
2: Yeah.
1: Yeah.
0: Right?
2: Totally.
1: Definitely.
0: Everybody thought I need one of those. Then everybody realized I don't need one of those.
2: Yeah. Only within a few years' time.
0: They dropped 21.4% year on year.
2: And surprisingly, lately there's been the FIFA World Cup going on, and there's been analyzed on the fact that how the World Cup is driving the TV sales worldwide, but Chinese mainland.
0: Except
2: Yeah, except for.
0: I mentioned the word addiction before. Do you see anything there? Because people have, not everybody, people have a TV in their living room. People have their phone. Is this just, now I need to have one when I'm walking from the living room to my bedroom?
1: Exactly. That's the first thing that comes up to my mind when we're introducing, okay, it can go with you, stand by you, or something like that. We're just adding up more screen time when we're having these portable screens with you. And yeah, I think people were thinking about, okay, if I'm watching TV in the living room, then I will have no time for my phone. That is basically, for a lot of people, one way to decrease the screen time of their smart devices. And now, because these kind of devices, they can be vertical, they can be horizontal, it can fit in every fragmented piece of time that they have. And then, I think it

0: it will be a better, not better, it will be a solution for even more room of these short videos, because it's finally the time they can watch it on a larger screen.
1: Yeah, but think about what you just said, though. Oh, thank God. Because I was away from my screen for 4 minutes. Now, because of the bestie screen, I don't have to worry about that anymore. It's filling...
2: Does it upset you?
1: Well, it's just filling a gap. There's no question about that. It's filling a gap, which I think is quite clever, right? Between the screen and the tablet and the television. It found its space in the market, which I think is a really cool thing. And by the way, the sales have increased on these bestie screens, I think 14% or something like that.
2: Yeah, in the just within this year. Yeah.
1: Okay, so that means people are buying them more and more.
2: Mm-hmm.
1: My question is, do we need this? Is this a good thing or a bad thing? I'm not arguing that it's not cool. It's pretty awesome that you can flip it vertically or horizontally. You can bring it into your kitchen while you're washing the dishes. It's touchscreen. You can scroll. Like, that's awesome. You're sitting there cooking whatever, and then you can just scroll to the next video that you want to watch. That's amazing. I'm not saying that it's not. Yeah, I'm just saying, is this feels like
2: I think it really
1: we're constantly connected.
2: It really comes down to who needs it instead of do we need it. Of course, it sounds like Steve doesn't need bestie screen.
1: Well, no, I'm probably going to buy one.
2: But imagine.
1: I'm just saying, I don't need one, but I'm probably going to get one.
0: Yeah, you've already made one yourself, though.
1: Yeah, kind of.
2: But imagine it's someone who is renting a place that doesn't come with a TV. That's very common in nowadays house rental market. You usually rent into a house that doesn't come with a TV. But I want something bigger than a tablet. And I want something that I don't need my hand to hold on to if I need that screen to follow me. And after my rental with this place is over, I want it to come with me without having to pull it off from the wall. Then for that person, this is a very good way to interact with the screen. And if not, extending features from the phone, from the tablet, or even from the laptop to something even more convenient. Think about saving all that money for a video platform VIP. And yeah, like I don't need to purchase for membership. And I just need to kind of like project or sync your phone with something and watch whatever, or just use the membership you already have with your phone. Then that's all made life more convenient for people like this person.
0: Yeah. Or from the industry's perspective, it's actually, I think it is the way that they try to be different. Because we all know that, and the stats are showing that TV and projectors, they are having the decreased sales, and they're trying to find a way to be differentiated. It is probably the solution that they want to maybe find another path of still a big screen, but maybe another way. So yeah, but we were saying that, okay, it is getting more popular, people are using it, but still it is the kind of niche category when we're talking about the whole sales compared to TV.
1: Yeah, it is now. But I mean, you've got major players like Baidu and Alibaba who are seeing the device as another gateway for AI-powered services. Then you've got home appliance makers, really big names in that industry like Hisense and Skyworth. They're viewing it as kind of the next evolution of the television. And display manufacturers and hardware companies, they see an opportunity because they've already, you know, their existing strengths are very well established. So they can be used on an entirely new type of product. Maybe it is a change away from, maybe the television's going to become extinct at some point.
2: I don't think it's going to be gone. It's just going to stay moderate and allow that kind of market share being taken up by niche and new products like bestie screen. Yeah. I think it's not necessarily a bad thing.
1: You think so?
0: I think so. Because, yeah, still, when we're thinking about the high definition screens, that is the selling point of a lot of televisions right now.
2: Yeah.
0: And when you're adding a touchscreen on it, actually, you will kind of have to sacrifice some of these high quality images. Then Of course, at the moment, if you want the portable stands, a touchscreen, plus really, really high definition, probably 4K, it can be even massively expensive. Mm-hmm. So at least now, we're looking at maybe some of the alternatives that people may have unique demand on, and then it is the way that we're choosing.
1: I kind of want one. Do you want one?
2: Not yet.
1: Not yet? You should?
0: I don't think so.
1: Oh, really? You're going to skip this one? You're the early adapter in the group.
0: I don't want to add up more screen time more.
2: Oh, because you've had already a lot of screens in your place?
0: Exactly.
2: Ooh.
1: The popularity of this product, I guess, I mean, we're seeing it a little bit already, 14% or so increase in sales in this year alone. But that might be from the spike, from the excitement, from, you know, the new kid in town, the new product in your home. Will it last? I don't know. I kind of feel like people are going to test it out a little bit. They're going to figure out, do I actually need this or do I not? Then the social media aspect, I see that taking over. And if enough people say, oh, this is amazing, you need to, I can watch TV in the bathroom, you should too. Well, then maybe this will replace the TV, who knows. And that brings us to the end of today's roundtable. I'm Steve Hatherley for Yushun and Yushan. Thank you very much for sharing your time with us today. We had a great time, and please do come back again next time.
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10: Hello with you on this Friday, July the 24th, 2026. You're listening to the Beijing Hour, coming to you live from the Chinese capital. On today's program, the Chinese foreign minister meets his Belarusian and Uzbek counterparts ahead of the SCO foreign ministers' meeting. U.S. President Donald Trump says he is considering restarting major combat operations in Iran. Two young Chinese mathematicians have made history as the country's first winners of the prestigious Fields Medal. In business, China reports steady growth in rural consumption and agricultural investment in the first half of the year. In sports, China stuns the United States to reach the semifinals of the Women's Volleyball Nations League. In culture and entertainment, China's summer box office is seeing strong momentum. Now checking today's top stories. Chinese Foreign Minister Wang Yi is attending the meeting of the Council of the Ministers of Foreign Affairs of the Shanghai Cooperation Organization member states in Kyrgyzstan. Wang has met with his counterparts from Belarus and Uzbekistan. He told Maxim Ryzenkov that China is ready to work with Belarus to strengthen exchanges at all levels, enhance the alignment of development strategies, and deliver greater benefits to the two peoples. Ryzenkov says Belarus is willing to maintain close communication and coordination with China on multilateral platforms, including the SCO. The two sides also signed a consultation plan between the two foreign ministers from this year to next year. While meeting with the Uzbek foreign minister, Wang said China is ready to work with Uzbekistan to promote the construction of a railway linking the two countries and Kyrgyzstan. He also called for joint efforts to combat terrorism, extremism, and separatism. Bakhtiyar Saidov says Uzbekistan is ready to align its national strategy with the Belt and Road Initiative and accelerate its own development and revitalization. Wang Peng is a research fellow of the Institute of State Governance at Hua Chong University of Science and Technology. He said the SCO Foreign Ministers meeting mainly aims to materialize the consensus of last year's Tianjin Summit into actionable outcomes for the upcoming Bishkek Summit in Kyrgyzstan.
11: Well, we know the central task of this Foreign Ministers meeting is to translate the political consensus reached at the Tianjin Summit last year into a concrete, deliverable-oriented package for the Bishkek Summit this year. First, on economy and trade, the parties are likely to focus on implementing the decision on establishing an SCO development bank, expanding local currency settlement, facilitating trade and investment, and strengthening cooperation in energy, green industries, and the digital economy and the technological innovation. The key is to turn broad consensus into projects with clear financing, timetables, and the responsibilities. Second, on security, consultations should advance the effective orientation operation of the four newly established SCO security centers and improve coordination against terrorism, separatism, and extremism, as well as the drug trafficking, cybercrime, and transnational organized crime. The parties will also need closer coordination of Afghanistan and other regional hotspots while firmly opposing the bloc confrontation and external interference. Finally, we say connectivity will be a major practical priority. Members are expected to discuss better alignment between national development strategies at the Belt and Road Initiative, improve the railway, highway, and aviation links, more efficient customs and transit procedures, and stronger digital and energy connectivity.
10: That was Wang Peng, a research fellow of the Institute of State Governance at Hua Chong University of Science and Technology. Before heading to Kyrgyzstan, Wang Yi held bilateral meetings on the sidelines of the ASEAN Foreign Ministers meeting in Manila earlier this week. Ram Melzer has more.
12: The ASEAN Regional Forum and East Asia Summit Foreign Ministers meetings Thursday brought together the 11 ASEAN members and their dialogue partners, including the East Asian countries, the US, Russia, and the EU. And by organizing gatherings like these, ASEAN facilitates a large number of bilateral talks.
13: ASEAN has this, what we call the convening power. It has convening influence, bring people together. Yes, it helps in many ways to resolve a dispute.
12: China and the Philippines met here amid heightened tensions after maritime confrontations this week in the South China Sea, with Chinese Foreign Minister Wang Yi saying it falls to the Philippines to make the correct, rational decisions about the path their relations will take. Wang Yi also held lengthy talks with U.S. Secretary of State Marco Rubio and afterward described the meeting as positive, pragmatic, and constructive. There's no doubting the long-term strength and stability, though, of the relationship between the convener ASEAN and China. They're each other's biggest trading partners, as well as having strong strategic, cultural, and people-to-people ties.
14: China-ASEAN cooperation continues to move forward smoothly and rapidly and has achieved fruitful results that have benefited more than 2 billion people on both sides while also making important contributions to peace, stability, and prosperity in the region and the world.
12: Strengths that are helping ASEAN and China together to cope with today's testing geopolitical and economic climate.
10: That was Ryan Melzer reporting. Foreign ministers of China and ASEAN have issued a joint statement on addressing the regional impacts of developments in the Middle East and strengthening regional energy cooperation. The two sides welcome diplomatic engagement and urge efforts toward peace in existing conflicts, including between the US and Iran. They reaffirmed the commitment to achieving peaceful and lasting resolutions to conflicts under the UN Charter, saying that civilians and civilian infrastructure must be protected and entry of humanitarian aid unrestricted. It also reaffirmed the respect for sovereignty and territorial integrity, calling for maintaining maritime safety and security through existing international conventions. The two sides also agreed to exchange information on energy policy and cooperation and explore the establishment of cooperation systems to enhance regional energy security and resilience. They will further strengthen cooperation under the ASEAN Plan of Action for Energy Cooperation, China's Global Development Initiatives, and the Belt and Road Initiative. Coming up, US President Donald Trump says he is considering restarting major combat operations in Iran.
15: A Chinese company stepped in to save British steel when few others would. 6 years later, the UK government stripped it of control. Was this a commercial decision or another sign that geopolitics is rewriting the rules of global investment? What comes next? Who ultimately stands to pay the biggest price? More importantly, what could cases like this mean for the future of global investment? Join us for an in-depth discussion of the British steel nationalization saga on this week's Chat Lounge, wherever you listen to podcasts, and on CGTN Radio.
10: Now it's 8 minutes past the hour. US President Donald Trump says he's considering restarting major combat operations in Iran. This comes as the US military says it has launched its 13th consecutive night of attacks on Iranian military targets. Trump says Iranian funds under US control will be used to cover any ships or cargo damaged in the conflict. The House of Representatives backed a resolution ordering Trump to halt military action in Iran, but the Senate blocked a similar measure. Jim Spellman reports from Washington, D.C.
16: President Trump is threatening to attack civilian infrastructure like bridges and power plants. And in an interview with Israel's Channel 12 News, Trump said he is considering a, quote, massive attack that will be bigger than anything it has ever been. U.S. Secretary of State Marco Rubio says diplomacy is not off the table, but that more attacks will come before the possibility of resumed negotiations with Iran. Trump responded to Houthi attacks on at least one Saudi tanker by saying he would hold Iran responsible for those attacks. And for the second time, the U.S. House of Representatives passed a resolution calling for Trump to either end the war with Iran or seek congressional authority. Four Republicans joined Democrats in passing the measure. The Senate later voted against taking up a similar resolution, though, and any measure like this would require Trump's signature to become law. So while it is largely a symbolic gesture, the House vote shows growing discontent with this war that appears to have no end in sight.
10: That was Jim Spellman reporting. Iran has reported explosions in the south of the country on Keshem Island and west of Bandar Abbas. Iranian media also say Tehran has activated its air defenses to counter threats. Iran says retaliatory strikes have hit U.S. bases and assets in Kuwait and Jordan. Army spokesperson Mohammad Akrimania has warned of more retaliatory attacks as long as the U.S. continues its strikes on the country's infrastructure. Sepah Sarami reports from Tehran.
17: Now we can safely say the MOU has collapsed. All these provinces in the coastline of the Strait of Hormuz, I mean Bushehr province, Azerbaijan, Khuzestan, Hormuzgan, Sistan, and Hamadan, all these provinces, not only near the coastline of the Persian Gulf and the Strait of Hormuz, but also other provinces have been attacked. But the difference that this round of hostilities has is that Tehran has not been targeted. Yes, defense mechanism has been targeted in Tehran, but we have not witnessed any explosions inside the capital. According to U.S. Central Command, the U.S. has been targeting aircraft, hangars, and drone storages. So we can conclude that U.S. primary objective is to loosen Iran's grip over the Strait of Hormuz. So for now, diplomacy really remains out of sight, but 2 days ago, I attended Foreign Ministry's weekly press briefing, and their spokesperson explained to us that some mediation efforts are underway, but he didn't provide us with any further details. But as I said, diplomacy seems to be out of sight, and the situation in the Persian Gulf and Strait of Hormuz is highly, highly volatile, and we have to see what will happen in coming hours and days.
10: That was Sepah Sarami reporting. The Houthi group in Yemen says it's ready to respond to any U.S. military action. The U.S. has warned Iran and Yemen of major military punishment. Earlier, the Houthis claimed strikes on two oil tankers in the Red Sea as part of its naval blockade on Saudi Arabia. Threats by the Houthi group to create a second choke point on global oil supplies, along with Iran's closure of the Strait of Hormuz, have sent oil prices hovering around the $100 a barrel mark. Kate Fisher reports from Washington, D.C.
18: They are worried. Analysts suggesting this could be really destabilizing. Some analysts suggesting that if it doesn't get, if the aggression isn't dialed down, we could see oil prices for

0: Brent going past $120 a barrel. The reason being that this was kind of the Saudis' workaround for when the Strait of Hormuz was impassable to ships. They massively increased the number of barrels of oil and related fuel that they were sending south out of the Red Sea to bypass the Strait of Hormuz. And if that is no longer an option, then it really puts a choke point on so much of this Middle Eastern oil. It's a particularly affecting Asian markets. Saudi Arabian oil that was going that route was mainly destined for Southeast Asia. And it is not just affecting geopolitics, but the economy as well. And certainly they realise, as they realise the power this has, they don't have to strike that many ships for it to kind of spook shipping companies and force them to look at alternative ways of getting their fuel around the world. And certainly, even though we've only had a small number of ships affected so far, it's had an outsized effect on what shipping companies are willing to do and what they're willing to risk.
1: That was Kate Fisher reporting. US President Donald Trump has required Saudi Arabia to normalize its relations with Israel through the Abraham Accords as part of a US-Saudi civilian nuclear cooperation deal signed on Wednesday. Jagruti Dave has more from Washington, D.C.
2: On Thursday morning, President Trump posted on Truth Social saying that the deal with Saudi Arabia is for a civil nuclear program only for non-military use. And he said this is totally subject to Saudi Arabia joining the Abraham Accords. This is obviously the series of bilateral agreements signed in 2020 by the United Arab Emirates and Bahrain with Israel to normalize their relations. Now, Saudi Arabia has not agreed to join the Abraham Accords so far because they say they want to see a roadmap towards a Palestinian state first. And this appears to be a new condition for the agreement. This press secretary, Caroline Leavitt, was obviously asked about this in the press briefing that has just finished at the White House. And she said, reiterated effectively the president's position, saying that the deal is contingent on this condition. And they're continuing to talk with their Saudi Arabian counterparts.
3: With regards to the Saudi nuclear deal, why was that condition not mentioned yesterday when the energy secretary announced it?
4: Well, look, the president is always the final deal maker, as you know, and this is something that he has mentioned on numerous occasions going back. I can provide you with those statements. And he has said if they don't join the Abraham Accords, the deal is off. So we'll continue to have those conversations with our Saudi counterparts moving forward.
2: She resisted any suggestion or denied any suggestion that this was under pressure from the Israelis. She said not to her knowledge. And she said that the president has not spoken to the Saudi crown prince since he made this post on Thursday morning. So she's effectively saying that the deal is off if the Saudis don't sign up to the Abraham Accords, and that both sides are now talking this over to see. And she hopes that the Saudis will sign up to the Abraham Accords soon following those ongoing discussions.
1: That was Jagruti Dave reporting. China has called on all parties in the Gulf region to exercise restraint, cease confrontational actions immediately, and restore safe passage through the Strait of Hormuz. Speaking at a UN Security Council debate, Chinese envoy Sun Lei urged a firm adherence to the UN Charter and the resolving of differences through dialogue.
5: China calls on all parties involved to remain rational and restrained and immediately halt all confrontational actions to create conditions for the restoration and implementation of the Memorandum of Understanding and restore normal and safe passage through the Strait of Hormuz soon.
1: Sun warned that geopolitical tensions are intensifying with conflicts on many fronts. He put forward a four-point proposal, including upholding the UN Charter, safeguarding justice, practicing multilateralism, and revitalizing the Security Council's authority. He reiterated China's call for a lasting Gaza ceasefire and for implementation of the two-state solution. He also voiced a support for UN mediation efforts and urged all council members to bridge differences and fully implement resolutions without selective application. Coming up, two young Chinese mathematicians have made history as the country's first winners of the prestigious Fields Medal.
6: Discover the realities and responses to our changing climate with Climate Watch. Uncover critical issues such as the Masai Mara's disrupted wildebeest migration and the drop in the Panama Canal's water levels. delve into solutions for a sustainable future. Tune in to Climate Watch on your favorite podcast platform. Become more eco-conscious and take action to protect our planet.
1: Now it's 18 minutes past the hour. The International Mathematical Union has awarded the Fields Medal to Chinese mathematicians Deng Yu and Wang Hong. It marks the first time Chinese mathematicians have won the prestigious honor. Wang was awarded for her work in harmonic analysis and geometric measure theory, while Deng won the medal for his work in partial differential equations. Wang expressed a hope that her story will inspire more young girls.
7: I am very honored to be the third female recipient of the Fields Medal. I encourage everyone to have the courage to do what you love.
1: Deng said the award is a natural outcome of the development of mathematics in China. He said he hopes more Chinese mathematicians will step onto the world stage.
8: Our victory is great news for China. I'm very glad, and I hope more wins like ours will follow.
1: The two laureates studied at Peking University before earning their PhDs and becoming professors in esteemed U.S. universities. They were among four Fields Medal recipients this year. The Fields Medal is the highest international honor in mathematics, awarded every 4 years to outstanding and promising talents under the age of 40. Chinese-American mathematician Shen Tong Yao won the Fields Medal in 1982, making him the first Chinese-born medalist. During an interview with Liu Jiaxin, he said he was excited to learn that the two Chinese scholars had won.
9: How do you assess the significance of two Chinese scholars winning the Fields Medal?
10: It's extremely exciting to know that two Chinese mathematicians getting Fields Medal. We're hoping to see such an accomplishment many years ago when I arrived in China in 1979. Now it's more than 40 years, and finally we see the great achievement. And I think it means a great deal to China. These two Chinese mathematicians grew up in China and were able to train to be first class. And I think many youngsters will feel that they can do it also. Especially for women students, because many Chinese families believe that women are not quite appropriate to study math. But now if they see that a great Chinese woman achieved the highest honor in the subject, they may feel very good to see their daughter to get into math.
9: Professor Yao praised Wang Hong and Deng Yu, this year's Fields Medalist. Wang Hong's work is rooted in the deep integration of geometry and analysis, while Deng Yu's research spans the cross frontier of equations and physics. Their paths are different, but Yao said they jointly demonstrate the trend of interdisciplinary integration, which is increasingly becoming a key force driving mathematics forward. Does this global recognition signify a rising China standing within the global mathematical landscape?
10: For quite a while, people in the government of America thought that Chinese will only learn from America. And now they will see that we also develop first-class mathematics, and I hope they learn that the Chinese are capable to do absolute first-class mathematics, and we could help American, we could help Europe, and vice versa. We welcome them to come over here to help us also. The mathematics should have no border about cooperation, and we are excited by it.
9: Yao said that China's current support for basic sciences is unparalleled, making the country a global hotbed for fundamental research. He hopes that the young generation of mathematicians trained in China will achieve major breakthroughs on home soil and forge a distinctive path for Chinese mathematics.
1: That was Liu Jiaxin reporting. Hitting the open road in a camper van sounds like the ultimate getaway until you're stuck searching for a spot to park or plug in for the night. While van life is booming across China, a lack of basic infrastructure has long held travelers back. But as new policies aim to clear the roadblocks, Wang Zihan explores how cities are paving the way.
11: For Beijing middle school teacher Guo Xinyue, The annual summer and winter breaks mean one thing: getting out on the open road.

0: out. Years ago, a friend introduced her to camper vans. She was instantly hooked, renting them whenever she could. But during a recent road trip to the far west region of Xinjiang, a stark reality hit her.
1: The scenery in Xinjiang was absolutely breathtaking, and so many times we just wanted to pull over and stay. But we struggled to find suitable campsites or parking spots. In the end, we had to drive far away just to find a spot with basic facilities. It was frustrating and ruined the mood.
0: Camper vans, while recreational vehicles have surged past 200,000 across China, yet the country has only about 3,000 official campsites, a tiny fraction of what's available in Europe and North America. To bridge the gap, 9 government bodies led by the Ministry of Commerce have unveiled sweeping measures to boost the sector. Former Vice Minister Sheng Qiuping noted the initiative urges local authorities to optimize road management and ensure that new or renovated urban parking lots set aside dedicated spaces for camper vans. Local pioneers are already showing how it's done. As a national pilot city in eastern China, Yangzhou is tackling land scarcity head-on. Instead of waiting for complex land approvals, the city repurposed idle plots. At the Peacock Mountain campsite, an ordinary parking lot has recently been turned into an RV haven with 130 spaces, complete with power, water and service centers. Huang Da, chairman of Jiangsu Weihang Automobile Communication Technology, says this shift is a game-changer for the industry.
2: In the past, building campsites meant facing long approval cycles and heavy capital investments. In Yangzhou, we started revitalizing unused land and existing parking lots. By simplifying registration for small supply points, we can quickly build up our network without massive land acquisitions.
0: Jiangsu Province, where Yangzhou is located, has already achieved basic service area coverage for RVs around all major scenic spots. It also plans to construct 78 dedicated RV hubs equipped with power posts, designated parking, and grey water disposal points. Concurrently, Yangzhou has built half a dozen quality RV campsites, drawing over 100,000 road trippers nationwide each year. It has also unified highway access rules to reduce driving restrictions and established the annual Yangzhou RV Camping Carnival. Today, Yangzhou hosts a thriving supply chain, manufacturing one out of every 10 camper vans in China. And that supply chain is powering a wider trend. In 2025, China's total RV sales jumped 24.5% to surpass 20,000 units, securing its spot as Asia's largest market. But strong sales and new facilities are only the foundation. Li Yangjun, Deputy Secretary General of China's Sporting Goods Federation Camping Industry Committee, says the ultimate evolution is cultural.
3: In Western countries, RV culture goes back over a century. People view an RV as a mobile home and a true lifestyle. In China, though, many still treat it as a short-term rental or a novel toy rather than an everyday lifestyle choice. The true market boom will arrive when it becomes a genuine way of life.
0: Despite this, Li remains optimistic about the road ahead.
3: I don't think there is an unbreakable bottleneck. It just takes time. China's RV industry is only 2 or 3 decades old. Today, Gen Zs and millennials are jumping in, renting, buying, and driving demand. With young consumers leading the charge, the long-term future is very bright.
0: Back on the road, travelers like Guo Xinyue may soon find that their dream trips are becoming much smoother. As national policies dismantle red tape and cities turn idle spaces into welcoming havens, the open road in China is no longer just about reaching a destination. It's about turning the journey itself into a home away from home. For the Beijing Hour, this is Wang Zihang.
4: An old factory building in central China that sat vacant for more than a decade has become a popular gathering place for elderly people from local communities after renovation. Zhang Mengyuan has more on how the once abandoned former industrial site in Hubei turned into a living room for local residents.
5: As evening falls, the

0: Lack convenient indoor spaces for socializing and recreation.
1: During the day, we can come here for tea and meals. In the evening, the elderly can watch movies or enjoy performances. It really serves multiple purposes at once.
0: The renovation combines the preservation of industrial heritage with community services designed to improve daily life.
2: That was Zhang Mengyuan reporting. Now it's 29 minutes past the hour, checking the forecast before the break. Beijing will have thunder showers tonight and tomorrow. The low is 23 and it's up to 30 on Saturday. Shanghai will be cloudy tonight, overcast tomorrow with a low of 29 and a high of 36. Chongqing will be clear tonight, sunny tomorrow with a low of 33 and a high of 41. Nanchang will be clear tonight, sunny tomorrow with a low of 28 and a high of 36. Elsewhere in Asia, Islamabad will see light rain tonight and tomorrow. The low is 25 and it's up to 31 on Saturday. Now it's time for a short break, so far on this hour. The Chinese foreign minister meets his Belarusian and Uzbek counterparts ahead of the SCO foreign ministers meeting. US President Donald Trump says he is considering restarting major combat operations in Iran. Two young Chinese mathematicians have made history as the country's first winners of the prestigious Fields Medal. Tianlu with you, stay with us here on the Beijing Hour.
3: The transition to a greener future is no longer a distant goal. 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
2: Tianlu with you on this Friday. Still to come, in business, China reports steady growth in the rural consumption and agricultural investment in the first half of the year. In sports, China stuns the United States to reach the semifinals of the Women's Volleyball Nations League. 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But first, checking today's headlines. China has placed 14 European Union entities on its export control list, banning exports of dual-use items to them. The Commerce Ministry says the move is in response to the EU's latest sanctions targeting 14 Chinese mainland and Hong Kong companies over alleged links to Russia. China says the decision aims to safeguard national security and fulfill international non-proliferation obligations. China says it opposes unilateral tariffs in any form, warning that tariff and trade wars serve no party's interests. Foreign Ministry spokesperson Ling Jin's remarks come as the United States is imposing new tariffs of 10 to 12.5% on goods from dozens of economies following an investigation into alleged forced labor. Washington says the move is part of the efforts to revive President Donald Trump's broader tariff agenda. Chinese Vice Foreign Minister Ma Zhaoxu has visited the United States for consultations with American officials on implementing the understandings reached by the two heads of state and advancing a constructive and stable China-US relationship. According to the Chinese Foreign Ministry, Ma also met officials from the White House and the Defense Department and held exchanges with members of Congress. The Chinese Foreign Ministry says Slovak President Peter Pellegrini will pay a state visit to China from Monday to Wednesday. Beijing says it hopes the visit will deepen political trust, strengthen cooperation.

0: cooperation and advance relations between the two countries. Meantime, Chinese President Xi Jinping's special envoy Ying Hejun will attend the presidential handover ceremony in Peru early next week. China has accused the Philippines of infringing on Chinese sovereignty at an island in the South China Sea. Foreign Ministry spokesperson Lin Zhen called the actions a deliberate attempt to escalate tensions in the region.
1: Huangyan Dao is China's inherent territory. When Philippine vessels intruded into these waters, China responded with necessary measures to safeguard its legitimate rights and security. These actions are lawful, justified, and above reproach in terms of on-site, professional, and standardized operations. The Philippines should immediately cease its infringements, provocations, and hype. Notably, Manila has once again deployed journalists as props in its provocations, stirring up trouble and exploiting the situation for publicity, creating tensions at sea. This leaves no doubt that the Philippines is the disruptor and troublemaker of peace and stability in the South China Sea.
0: The China Coast Guard says it has taken lawful control measures against the Philippine vessels engaged in illegal activities within the territorial waters of the island. The Ministry of Public Security says China reported a decline in criminal and public security cases in the first half of the year. Criminal cases were down 16.5%, while public security violations dropped by 11.3% from a year earlier. Meantime, officials also say China will initiate an international alliance against telecom and online fraud. The founding ceremony will be in September at this year's conference of the Global Public Security Cooperation Forum. Hubei province in central China is promoting 5 premium travel routes to Russian visitors, aiming to deepen cultural and tourism ties between the two countries. The routes include a Yangtze River cruise, a Wuhan city tour, an ecological itinerary featuring Wudang Mountain and the Three Gorges, a historical Chu culture route, and an ancient tea trade trail. The announcement came during a Hubei government delegation's visit to Moscow and St. Petersburg, where a tourism promotion event was held. You're listening to the Beijing Hour. Coming up in business, China reports steady growth in rural consumption and agricultural investment in the first half of the year.
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0: 36 minutes past the hour, turning to business, here's Wang Zihang.
3: Thank you, Tianlu. Stock markets in the Chinese mainland closed lower on Friday. The Shanghai Composite was down over 1.6%. The Shenzhen component lost around 2.5%. Motorcycle and major bank shares led the gainers. Elsewhere, Hong Kong's Hang Seng Index declined almost 1% on Friday. Japan's Nikkei dropped over 2.7%. Chinese authorities say the country's agricultural investment and rural consumption grew steadily in the first half of the year as rural demand continues to be unleashed. According to the Ministry of Agriculture and Rural Affairs, fixed asset investment in the primary industry reached 460 billion yuan, up 0.9% on a yearly basis. That's around 68 billion US dollars. Rural retail sales of consumer goods exceeded 3.3 trillion yuan, rising 2.5%. That's 1.3 points higher than the urban growth rate. Meanwhile, China has cumulatively developed over 66.7 million hectares of high-standard farmland, providing strong support for grain output. The country has also steadily advanced its seed industry invigoration initiative, with domestically bred crop varieties now covering 95% of total planting area. For more on China's agricultural development, Michael Wang spoke with Liu Zhiqin, a senior research fellow with Renmin University of China.
4: Mr. Liu, we do see a lot of extreme weather events, of course, around the world and here in China as well. Global food prices are also volatile. How confident are you that China can sustain this momentum when it comes to boosting its agriculture economy and its rural economy throughout the rest of the year?
5: I think it's quite easy to see why I and other people that have great confidence in the agricultural modernization in China, especially for this year and for the next 5 years' development. The confidence comes from the strength, the real strength we have. Because as we know that in the past 3 or 4 decades, China has well developed its agriculture basement and development and also plan for the future. So

0: It is very important because we have the real strength to deal with all different conditions of weather conditions, and also especially some special pressure from external market. For instance, the other market that want to mislead or navigate China's products, agriculture in different ways or in different pressures. But China has to deal and resisted this very well with a good result. Secondly, it's very important that the confidence comes from our policy, because our central government has already put this rural modernization as always as the top priority. This is the safeguard and the lifeline for our modernization. That we always say that the China's modernization is always based on the rural modernization. That's why the policy gives more supportive measures to support the agricultural production. This is the main reason that we have confidence for the future.
1: How are you seeing China using technology to raise yield without placing further pressure on land, water, and other agricultural resources?
0: Yes, this is true. Actually, this year and the year the last, I think China has met many challenges and uncertainty, especially during the extreme weather conditions, for too hot, too cold, or windy storm, and the different challenges always had the pressure on the agriculture product. Nowadays, I think the technology help us to change this point, that the people can deal with the weather conditions in different technologies. As we know that we have a very solid this warning system for storm, for bad weather or extreme weather. We have well prepared to deal with all these different challenges.
2: That was Senior Research Fellow Liu Zhiqin at Renmin University. China recorded a 20.4% surge in international visitor arrivals in the first half of the year, with visa-free entries accounting for nearly 78% of the total. According to the Chinese Ministry of Public Security, international visitor arrivals totaled nearly 23 million in the January to June period. The ministry says it has introduced measures to support the island-wide special customs operations in the Hainan Free Trade Port in South China. It also stepped up efforts to better serve the public and businesses and crack down on nearly 19,000 infringement and counterfeiting cases, with nearly 34,000 suspects arrested. China launched island-wide special customs operations in the Hainan FTP in December last year. It aims to promote free trade, boost international business, and transform the Chinese tropical island into a tourist destination with global influence. China is home to more than 2 million industrial robots, more than the rest of the world combined. Now those robots are increasingly finding buyers overseas. In the first half of this year, China's industrial robot exports rose nearly 19% on a yearly basis to around $930 million. Chinese-made industrial robots now sell in 141 countries and regions. Huang Fei finds out why more overseas customers are choosing them.
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3: And demand could be set to grow even faster. For the first time, bionic robots and cleaning robots have been given their own customs codes, a sign that these rapidly expanding categories are entering the global mainstream. At the same time, manufacturers worldwide are shifting towards smaller production runs, greater product variety, and smarter manufacturing. That's driving the demand for intelligent and adaptable robots, and many see humanoids as the next step. It may look like robot fight night, but think of it as a job interview. These robots can keep their balance, recover from falls, and keep operating even after taking a huge hit. Those are exactly the kinds of capabilities manufacturers are looking for, and many are already being tested in Chinese factories.
6: AI and embodied intelligence will allow robots to be deployed in many more real-world scenarios.
3: There are still challenges ahead, from advanced chips and high-end sensors to building stronger global service networks. The race is far from over, but China has already built a strong head start.
2: That was Huang Fei reporting. The president of the European Central Bank has warned that inflation in the eurozone will likely remain above the target level throughout the first half of 2027 due to the Middle East conflict. Christine Lagarde says the impacts include the surge in energy prices and its spillover effects on goods and services prices. Lagarde says while the ongoing Middle East conflict continues to add pressure on the economy, economic activities in the eurozone have picked up in the second quarter. Meanwhile, the ECB says it will keep the three key interest rates unchanged. According to the bank, energy prices still stand notably above levels prior to the outbreak of the Middle East conflict, and inflationary impacts stemming from those prices have yet to materialize in full, with uncertainty remaining high. The ECB raised its three key interest rates by 25 basis points in June, its first rate hike since September 2023. And finally, preliminary estimates from the Consumer Confidence Index in the euro area show improved sentiment for a third straight month. But despite the improvement, consumer confidence has not yet recovered the losses incurred since February and remains below its long-term average. The index is based on household surveys concerning expectations of household financial situations, the possibility of savings, and unemployment.
7: Thank you very much. And that was Wang Zihang with Business. You're listening to the Beijing Hour. Coming up in sports, China stands the United States to reach the semifinals of the Women's Volleyball Nations League.
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9: Thank you, Tian Lu. Host China has advanced to the semifinals of the 5th Women's Volleyball Nations League in the Macau Special Administrative Region after upsetting the top-seeded United States 3-2 in a thrilling quarterfinal. Ranked 7th in the world, China overcame the tournament's number one seed despite the Americans' superior record in the preliminary stage and their historical advantage in the head-to-head series. Zhang Yuxian led China with 17 points, while Wang Aoqian sealed the victory with a winning spike in the deciding 5th set. China head coach Zhao Yong praised his players' determination.
10: The whole team were fighting for every single point even when we were behind. We gained more points with good serves and blocking.
9: China will next face world number 4 Turkey in Saturday's semifinals after the Turkish side defeated Canada 3-1, while the other last four clash will see Brazil take on defending champions Italy. In badminton, China's Wang Hongyang fought back from a game down to beat Malaysia's Leung Junhao 2-1 and reach the men's singles quarterfinals at the BWF China Open in Changzhou. The world number 18 recovered after dropping a closely contested opening game before dominating the second and holding off Leung in the decider to set up a last eight meeting with Chinese Taipei's Lin Chunyi. After the match, Wang said overcoming difficult moments made the victory even more meaningful.
11: I think both sides played very well today. There were both tailwinds and headwinds on the court, and I tried everything to find solutions. Facing difficulties during matches is actually a good thing because it allows me to reflect, learn, and improve. Being able to find ways to overcome challenges is a valuable experience and a great takeaway for me.

0: Well, world number one Shi Yuqi of China also booked his place in the quarterfinals after his opponent from Thailand retired during the deciding game, with Shi leading 12-6. Shi will next face Chinese Taipei's Chou Tianchen for a place in the semifinals. In football, two of European football's biggest nations are preparing for new eras, with France set to appoint Zinedine Zidane as head coach and Germany expected to unveil Jurgen Klopp. France will officially introduce its football icon in Paris on Tuesday, succeeding Didier Deschamps. The 54-year-old takes charge of a French side looking to end a trophy drought that stretches back to its 2018 World Cup triumph after falling 2-0 to eventual champion Spain in this year's World Cup semifinals. Germany is expected to confirm Klopp as its new national team coach following another disappointing World Cup campaign, which ended in a shock penalty shootout defeat to Paraguay in the round of 32. Widely regarded as one of football's most successful managers, Klopp built title-winning teams at Borussia Dortmund and Liverpool. Germany will hope he can restore the national team's competitiveness and return the Mannschaft to the top level of international football. Manchester City has completed the signing of midfielder Elliot Anderson from Nottingham Forest for a reported club record fee of £116 million. The 23-year-old has signed a 5-year contract with an option for an additional year. He becomes City's first major signing since Enzo Maresca took over as head coach following Pep Guardiola's departure. Anderson joins after an impressive World Cup campaign with England, where he started 7 matches as the team finished 3rd. Speaking after the move was confirmed, Anderson said he's eager to begin the next chapter of his career.
1: I'm over the moon, can't wait to play for this club, you know, I'm really looking forward to it. I guess it's happened quite quick, but I think I always believed that I could get to this point, and this is where I want to be, and now that I'm here, I'll keep pushing and trying to take this club forward.
0: Meanwhile, in Spain, Barcelona had signed German winger Karim Adeyemi from Borussia Dortmund on a deal running through 2031 for a reported €22 million. The move reunites the 24-year-old with coach Hansi Flick, while Adeyemi becomes Barcelona's second signing of the summer transfer window. And finally, Croatian veteran Luka Modric will continue his playing career after signing a 1-year extension with AC Milan through June 2027. The former Ballon d'Or winner, who turns 41 in September, joined the Italian club last year following a 13-season spell with Real Madrid. His previous contract expired at the end of June, and he had said he would decide whether to continue playing after Croatia's World Cup campaign, which ended with a round of 32 defeat to Portugal. In announcing the extension, AC Milan praised Modric's leadership, experience, and professionalism, describing him as one of the most iconic players in world football. Modric made 37 appearances and scored 2 goals for the Rossoneri last season and will continue to wear the number 14 shirt as he looks to add another chapter to his remarkable career.
2: Thank you very much. And that was Tianyu with sports. You're listening to the Beijing Hour. Coming up in culture and entertainment, China's summer box office is seeing strong momentum.
3: From north to south, east to west, people in China are chasing their dreams and leaving their mark. Want to know how they beat the odds and made a difference? Footprints brings you the true life stories of their journeys.
2: Now it's 52 minutes past the hour, turning to culture and entertainment. China's summer movie season is enjoying strong momentum, with the box office surpassing 5 billion yuan, or around $740 million. The film market is driven by a diverse lineup of more than 110 domestic and international releases. Figures from online ticketing platforms show that China's total box office revenue for 2026, including pre-sales, have exceeded 20.7 billion yuan. Leading this summer's releases is Hong Kong director Stephen Chow's comedy Kung Fu Soccer, which has earned more than 1.6 billion yuan. Animated features are also proving popular with audiences. All Wishes Come True has taken in more than 400 million yuan, while Three Kingdoms The Beginning brings one of China's most famous historical eras to the big screen, with a story set during the final years of the Eastern Han Dynasty. The summer lineup also includes It's My Time, a heartwarming film about a nursing home resident who uses the Rubik's Cube as a symbol of resilience in her fight

0: against aging and fate. And this is China International Cartoon and Game Expo in Shanghai. Tabletop gaming has drawn crowds with a mix of Chinese themes, tech-enhanced cards, and a simple but powerful promise, bringing people into the same room. Zhang Hong reports.
1: In the gaming industry often dominated by mobile screens, online platforms, and big-budget titles, the China International Cartoon and Game Expo, or CCG Expo in Shanghai, is turning attention back to the tabletop. How are tabletop games changing, and why are more players willing to gather around the table?
2: I think the big trend now is that there is no trend. So I think originally there was a lot more wordy games, like cards would have a lot of text on it. You still see that some places. Now people have exposure from a lot of different games and they have a lot of different tastes. So it's nice to see the diversity now.
1: Dylan Coyle makes family-level games in both Chinese and English. He says the market today is less defined by one dominant style. That diversity can be seen across the exhibition floor. Players are sitting down, learning rules, drawing cards, moving pieces, and testing strategies. For many, the reason to come is simple.
3: Compared with video games, board games are better for face-to-face communication. When we play board games, we can call everyone out to play together.
1: Ling has been playing board games for about 10 years. He finds China's tabletop scene changing noticeably.
3: In the past, we mainly played foreign board games. But now, with more exhibitions like this being held in China, many small studios have started making their own board games. Some are designed around themes that Chinese players like, such as ancient-style settings. I think that is a good thing.
1: One example is Tofu Shifu. Players are not fighting monsters or building empires. They're running a tofu shop, making tofu products, upgrading the shop, managing resources, and planning each move as part of a business simulation.
4: Tofu is a theme with a lot of room to explore. If it is made thinner, it becomes soy milk or tofu pudding. If it is dried, it becomes dried tofu. If it ferments, it becomes hairy tofu. That was roughly the idea. It also feels very Chinese.
1: A company from Shenzhen shows another direction of tabletop games. The system combines physical cards with a digital board. Each card contains a chip, and when it is placed on the board, the system can recognize it, trigger its effects, and keep track of the game.
0: That was Zhang Hong reporting. South Korea has returned a pair of Qing Dynasty stone-lined sculptures to China. At a handover ceremony at the Kansong Art Museum on Thursday, China's National Cultural Heritage Administration formally received the marble sculptures from the National Museum of Korea. Experts from both sides believe the lions once stood at the entrance of the residences of Qing Dynasty princes or princesses. The sculptures were purchased at an auction in Japan in 1933 by the founder of the Kansong Art Museum, who always regarded them as Chinese cultural relics and hoped that they would one day be returned to China. Consultations on the return began late last year. Now it's 57 minutes past the hour, checking the forecast for the day. Beijing will have thunder showers tonight and tomorrow. The low is 23 and it's up to 30 on Saturday. Shanghai will be cloudy tonight, overcast tomorrow with a low of 29 and a high of 36. Chongqing will be clear tonight, sunny tomorrow with a low of 33 and a high of 41. Nanchang will be clear tonight, sunny tomorrow with a low of 28 and a high of 36. Elsewhere in Asia, Islamabad will see light rain tonight and tomorrow. The low is 25 and it's up to 31 on Saturday. That's it for this edition of the Beijing Hour Making News Today. The Chinese foreign minister meets his Belarusian and Uzbek counterparts ahead of the SCO foreign ministers meeting. US President Donald Trump says he's considering restarting major combat operations in Iran. On behalf of the staff, this is Tian Lu in the Chinese capital. Hoping you'll join us for the next edition of the Beijing Hour and open a window to the world together.
5: The best military commander is not he who fights 100 battles and wins every one of them. The best military strategy does not lead to the desiccation of the enemy's capital city. Decoding the Art of War will help you understand why there's no art in war and how Sun Tzu stayed undefeatable using the science of war, with fun stories and insightful breakdown of famous battles. 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
6: A poem for the Tibetan antelope, the gentle spirit of the Qinghai Sizon Plateau, spoken by voices from across the world. 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
9: So much wonder calls for so much courage. But have no fear, the way home is right there, waiting for you.
10: From the snows of Kunlun to the winds of Tangula, the wilderness will teach me to be strong.
11: But the call of life itself never ceases.
12: A train runs toward the horizon. A road stretches through the wilderness.
13: The bridge that soars through the clouds is no barrier across the land, but a gateway to where I truly belong.
14: Tibetan antelope's hoofprints loosen the soil, letting snow melt sink into the earth.
15: Human presence passes through,
14: but we've never...
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18: 您现在收听的是中国国际广播电台。
19: Now the news. I'm Shane Bigham. China says it'll further improve its visa-free entry and transit programs while expanding digital immigration services to make travel more convenient. The country currently offers unilateral visa-free entry to nationals of 50 countries and a 10-day visa-free transit policy for travelers from 55 countries. In the first half of the year, visa-free entries by foreign nationals rose more than 30% to over 17.8 million. The Chinese Public Security Minister has met FBI Director Kash Patel in Beijing. Wang Xiaohong said China hopes to implement the consensus reached by the two countries' leaders and expand cooperation to combat drug crimes, telecom fraud, child exploitation, and money laundering. Both sides agreed to continue strengthening exchanges and cooperation in law enforcement. China says it's taken lawful measures against Philippine vessels that entered Chinese waters near Huangdao without permission. The China Coast Guard said seven Philippine government vessels and several fishing boats gathered near the island on Friday, with three vessels ignoring repeated warnings and entering Chinese territorial waters. Foreign Ministry spokesperson Lin Jian said Huangdao in the South China Sea has always been Chinese territory.
20: The Philippines should immediately cease its infringements, provocations, and hype. Notably, Manila has once again deployed journalists as props in its provocations, stirring up trouble and exploiting the situation for publicity. This leaves no doubt that the Philippines is the disruptor and troublemaker of peace and stability.
19: The latest incident follows a violent attack on China Coast Guard personnel at Ranai Chow earlier this month. China's placed 14 European Union entities on its export control list, banning exports of dual-use items to them. The Commerce Ministry says the move is in response to the EU's latest sanctions targeting 14 Chinese mainland and Hong Kong companies over alleged links to Russia. China says the decision aims to safeguard national security and fulfill international non-proliferation obligations. The Ministry of Public Security says criminal cases in China fell 16.5% in the first half of the year, while public security violations dropped 11.3%. Cases involving theft, robbery, and fraud declined nearly 39%, and homicide fell to a record low. China's improving public safety has attracted attention overseas, with some social media users praising what they describe as the country's strong sense of security. Authorities also reported fewer telecom and online fraud cases for the ninth straight month, while major road traffic accidents also decreased. Iran's announced a new wave of drone attacks on Kuwait, targeting key U.S. military facilities. Jordan and Bahrain have also been targeted, with Bahrain's Interior Ministry urging civilians to seek shelter. The latest strikes come after a 13th night of U.S. attacks on Iran. U.S. President Donald Trump has threatened to launch the biggest attack yet seen in the war. Iranian Foreign Minister Abbas Araghchi says Tehran has the right to defend itself and that any country assisting U.S. attacks will also be held accountable. Meanwhile, the Iranian-backed Houthi group in Yemen claims to have struck two Saudi oil tankers. This comes after statements from the group on Monday threatening to disrupt shipping through the vital Bab al-Mandeb Strait. Global benchmark oil prices remain elevated, with Brent crude hitting $100 a barrel on Thursday for the first time since May. Prices also reached $100 on Friday during Asian trading hours. This followed attacks on tankers in the Red Sea by Yemen's Iran-aligned Houthis, choking off a second crucial global oil supply route in the Middle East alongside the Strait of Hormuz. Bangladeshi President Mohammad Shahabuddin has submitted his resignation to the parliament speaker. Shahabuddin, who took office in April 2023, led the country through a period of political turmoil following the ouster of former Prime Minister Sheikh Hasina in August of 2024. Spain's declared a national emergency as wildfires continue to rage across the country, forcing the evacuation of around 10,000 people in the Madrid region. Prime Minister Pedro Sanchez described the situation as dramatic, saying all available resources have been deployed to contain the fires. Nearly 130,000 hectares, an area larger than Hong Kong, has burned across Spain so far this year. Experts say climate change combined with extreme summer heat has intensified this year's wildfire season across southern Europe. Ghana's added Chinese language studies to the revised curriculum for preschool and primary school students. Education authorities in the African country say the revision aims to address learning gaps and align with the country's education priorities. And that's the news. I'm Shane Bigham.
2: Cutting through an overload of information to get to the heart of the story. This is The Point.
21: Conflict or collaboration? What comes to mind when you think of the South China Sea? I'm standing on a rock near Yongxing Island, the seat of China's southernmost city of Sansha. The water here looks calm and crystal clear, but in your headlines, the South China Sea is wavy and choppy and murky, clouded by disputes deliberately stirred up by countries from within the region and beyond. Now, what exactly is the true story of the South China Sea?
22: The South China Sea is an immense body of water that stretches more than 3 million square kilometers across the maritime crossroads of Asia. It carries around a third of the world's shipping.
20: A lot of strategic resources, along with a substantial volume of international trade and shipping, must transit through the South China Sea and pass via the Malacca Straits. So the South China Sea is of tremendous strategic and geopolitical significance to China.
22: Yet, this sea has been a magnet for competing claims, diplomatic tensions, and international drama. Especially when the Philippines took China to a so-called arbitration in 2013, which ruled on the issue in 2016.
23: In a tense dispute over the South China Sea, a landmark ruling today, an international arbitration court says China does not have territorial rights there.
24: But China has so far refused to attend these hearings.
22: On the grounds that the action violated both bilateral agreements and international law and norms, and that the arbitral tribunal had no jurisdiction, China declared it would neither accept nor participate in the process. I followed the story on site in the Netherlands and witnessed firsthand the mounting pressure China faced. But it stood firm. China insists that countries involved should resolve their differences through consultation while carrying out practical cooperation.
20: Rebuilding this maritime route, particularly the joint development with the surrounding countries, has actually been what we have advocated for.
22: How has China's stance translated into action on the ground? To find out, I'm heading to Malaysia and Indonesia. Each has its own differences with China regarding the issue. Yet, joint projects have taken hold. I'm going to meet some of the people behind those partnerships. My first stop is Malacca, on the west coast of Peninsula Malaysia. Between 1405 and 1433, the Ming Dynasty navigator Zheng He commanded seven large-scale maritime expeditions through the South China Sea, reaching as far as Africa. This was almost a century before Christopher Columbus reached the Americas. His fleets called at Malacca at least five times, helping establish it as a busy trading port in the region.
0: There are many references to Admiral Zheng He. On this stone tablet, for instance, it's written, Admiral Zheng He arrived in Malacca in 1405. That's over 620 years ago. And right across here, there's a Zheng He Research Center, and I'm told there's a Zheng He Gallery right across the river as well. What exactly did Zheng He leave behind? I'm going to meet someone who can tell me all about it.
1: Hi, you are Miss Liu Xing. Welcome to Malacca. I'm Ronald Gan.
22: Datuk Ronald Gan is a sixth-generation descendant of a prominent Chinese immigrant. He has dedicated himself to preserving the Chinese heritage here. At the Zheng He Gallery, he told me about Zheng He's legendary visits.
1: This is what they call China. They don't say ceramic, but this thing is called China.
0: China. What do you think he brought to the local people?
1: I think the most important thing for we Malaccan is he brought friendship. He brought the big brother kind of spirit where he protected us. Zheng He never invade. So that is why the whole elevation of this Zheng He visit during the Ming Dynasty lasted so long.
0: How long would he stay in here before he moves on?
1: Those days, we don't have engine, you know. So it all depends on the condition of the wind. When the wind is favorable, they move.
0: I see. Otherwise, they have to wait.
1: Yeah.
0: And interacting with the locals.
1: Correct.
22: I set myself down beside the Malacca River. I thought about Zheng He and his many visits and suspected he may have quite enjoyed coming here. I'm heading to the east coast of Peninsular Malaysia now, a place of picturesque beaches and islands.
0: It's a peaceful morning here, and I'm in Kuantan, capital city of Pahang State in Malaysia. The local people are enjoying themselves. For me, this is a big shift of perspective because normally I talk about big things, relations between countries, projects worth billions of dollars, but now and here, I wonder what all these people care about the most.
22: For thousands of kilometers, Malaysia's coast hugs the South China Sea. But beside beautiful beaches, Kuantan is becoming a significant economic hub.
3: 你好。
22: Ye Ching Tao, locally known as Ben Ye, is Deputy General Manager of Babel Golf Holdings Malaysia. 11 years ago, he came here from China to establish what was to become one of China's largest investments in Malaysia, the Malaysian China Kuantan Industrial Park.
4: The most direct things our investment has brought to the local area are jobs, then tax revenue and community contribution. Personally, I think when we talk about grand narratives, the Belt and Road Initiative or state-to-state relations, it all ultimately comes down to people-to-people interactions. Whether it's the Chinese team or the Malaysian team, we work together. We spend time on the project. The way we solve problems, the local team can see that. Then, as everyone eventually integrates into one team, they naturally follow our work rhythm. I think the call of cross-cultural interaction is being open and inclusive enough. First, accept things as they are, then sit down and talk. People can find common ground to move forward. If you can't find common ground, you figure out why. Actually, at the end of the day, everyone's core goal is the same: to live a good life. But we start with these small entry points. In our everyday lives, working together day by day, we look for value in each other. We gain wealth, whether it's through salary or skills.
22: Ben Ye suggests that I meet a local employee called Nafi.
4: I really was the one who hired him. From the very beginning, he was a field patrolman, and now he's responsible for the performance control of the entire system. I would be very happy to introduce him to you.
0: How long have you been working here?
5: 6 years.
22: Before joining Kuantan Port, 31-year-old Nafi was a freelance technician. Like many local recruits, he had little experience working in a large industrial operation. Today, as a low-voltage electrical engineer, Nafi is part of a new generation of Malaysians building their careers at the port.
3: How many meters?
5: 50 meters.
3: 50?
5: Ah.
3: Ooh.
5: What do you feel?
3: How do I feel?
22: Kuantan Port forms part of the two countries' Twin Parks Initiative, a flagship program linking industrial parks in Malaysia and China. The initiative has attracted billions of dollars in investment and created thousands of local jobs. But behind the numbers, I'm interested in what such projects mean for people like Nafi.
3: Do you remember the first day you came up here and worked? How did you feel?
6: I felt proud, but I was not familiar with how the system worked here. I had some basic electrical knowledge. I didn't know anything.
3: And how do you feel today?
6: I feel satisfied and more confident now. From being completely zero, I can now do a lot of work.
22: I followed Nafi to a training session. A Chinese colleague will teach him how to use a new AI tool to monitor the huge stacker reclaimer he controls.
7: If cargo come in,
22: I observed them talking in English, a language foreign to both of them.
7: If you build the tool block, and build it in the automatic stop, you can click there.
3: Need to click. So what did you teach Nafi to do just now?
7: I teach Nafi to how to calibration the baseline and how to modify the material density and how to display this data.
3: Mm. Find it very easy to talk to them, to understand them.
7: Understand him, but I don't know he can understand me.
5: I understand.
7: You don't understand.
3: You do. Okay.
22: I could tell that Nafi was relishing this opportunity.
3: How is he as a controller?
7: Very good. Wonderful. Excellent.
22: One thing I did find surprising was that there are only 6 Chinese nationals working at the port, but almost 600 Malaysians. That's a lot of skill sharing.
4: Kuantan Port is the largest public bulk cargo terminal in the east coast of Peninsula Malaysia. Being the largest means there are not that many skilled people who had done this before. In the early days, our colleagues who came here truly provided hands-on guidance on even the smallest tasks. It sounds simple when we say it, but every piece of equipment is different. Only through practice can people really see how it's done and understand it. This kind of knowledge transfer has to happen between people. In overseas assignments, this is often where we find our true value.
22: The port introduced me to Nafi, the employee. That evening, Nafi introduced me to his family.
5: First time, yeah. Use the hand. First time. Enjoy your memory.
3: 吃饭.
5: Fun.
3: How do you say 吃饭 in Malay?
5: Makan.
3: What do you like most about your job now?
6: What I like most is, after I joined Kuantan Port, my Chinese colleagues taught me a lot. From that point on, I was able to enhance my knowledge.
3: Did him getting a job at the port make a difference for you?
8: When he joined Kuantan Port, I felt that he had achieved financial stability for our future.
3: What is your dream?
6: I want to make my family happy with what I am doing right now, until I am satisfied, and my wife and children are satisfied as well.
8: His dream is my dream as well.
3: Good. That's why you are family.
2: Making room for all opinions and seeing events from more than one side. This is The Point.
22: My next stop is Jakarta, the capital city of Indonesia, another Southeast Asian neighbor of China. During his 15th century voyages, Chinese navigator Zheng He also visited Java and Sumatra repeatedly, making him a respected figure here too. The Chinatown in Jakarta felt both new and familiar.
9: So vinegar from my hometown, the best.
22: Today, Indonesia is home to one of the largest ethnic Chinese communities in Southeast Asia, but this time, my focus is on something that touches the wider population. Jakarta has been facing environmental pressure for years, including flooding, sinking land, and rising sea levels. But it's not alone. Similar challenges are affecting large parts of Java, the island Jakarta sits on. As Indonesians step up to boost environmental security, how are Chinese investors contributing? I'm making my way to Java's northern coast, a place called Serang in Batan province, where shoreline erosion is a major concern. This is also where China-Indonesia Energy Project is located.
21: This is the Java 7 power plant. It's one of the biggest and most technologically advanced in Indonesia. It produces a whopping 15 million megawatt hours of electricity every year, enough to power over 12 million Indonesian homes. But this plant does a lot more than produce electricity.
22: As energy demand soars across the country, mega projects like this are now part of a much bigger national development story. Java 7 has won numerous awards for engineering and operational excellence, but building big also means protecting the small. And it turns out one of the simplest ways to do so is also one of the oldest, mangroves. I'm meeting fishermen, father and son-in-law, Wiro and Dika, to understand the challenges they face here.
9: Got it.
10: In this area, along both the northern and southern coastline, there are villages that have been swallowed up by erosion.
11: It's not like a tsunami or anything like that. It just erodes little by little.
21: Have you ever seen something about coastline erosion for yourself which really surprised you?
11: Around here, in the Lontar area, a friend of mine had a house right on the waterfront. The next time I went back, it was gone. 5 years later, another one was missing. Where did they all go?
10: The benefit of mangroves is that their roots act as a barrier against erosion caused by the waves. They help hold everything in place.
22: As I joined them on a community tree planting day, we passed Java 7, where plans for mangrove restoration were put in place even before the construction of the plant began. 8 years on, the company has organized multiple planting activities. As a result, its reforestation site has grown to nearly 19 hectares, adding much-needed momentum to local fishermen's own initiatives.
10: The coastline used to be straight here, but because of erosion, it has receded by almost 1 kilometer. We've already done mangrove planting twice. Over there, the area is already green.
21: Are these mangrove trees?
10: Yeah, this is. Yes, they are. Later, all the fishermen and residents of Tewati village will come down to plant mangroves. Liu Xing, you're planting too.
21: I will join you today.
12: Okay.
22: Looking at the shore from a distance, our task looked pretty straightforward. Little did I know.
12: Warahmatullahi wabarakatuh.
10: Welcome. Thank you all, ladies and gentlemen, for taking part in our activity to plant mangroves along the coastline. As for our activity positions, we arrange it together. 6 rows, we organize one by one so everything is neat. Got it yet?
12: Semangat ya!
10: Let's go, okay?
12: Yes! Yo, semangat!
10: Let's go!
21: Let's go!
12: 10, biar cepat. Satu orang 10. Siapa lagi?
22: Much of the coastline sits on layers of mud, silt and sand rather than solid rock. So when we walked into the mangrove area, we were literally standing

0: landing on the soft ground that makes these shorelines vulnerable. It was really eye-opening.
1: Take a rest first. Rest first.
2: How do you feel?
1: Exhausted. The process of planting mangroves is quite tiring because the mud is deep. But hopefully, these trees can grow tall and bring benefits to us and the fellow fishermen of Tuati village. Come on, bro. Let's keep going.
2: Wow, this is tough.
1: You should walk like a crocodile, right?
3: Swimming.
1: They're enthusiastic about joining in.
2: Admire your courage.
0: Spending the day as a local fisherman was very humbling. To cap the day off, Virol and Dika invited me to their home to chat further and enjoy a family dinner Indonesian style. I asked them the reasons behind the loss of mangrove trees.
4: Perhaps also due to human activity. A lot of illegal logging has taken place. Losing the mangroves is truly heartbreaking. Because we need them now more than ever.
2: What kind of changes have you noticed vis-a-vis the mangrove trees and the fishing activity because of the power plant?
1: Before the company was established, the surrounding area was only fish ponds, so there weren't many mangrove forests there. Since the establishment of Java 7 power plant, the company has been committed to mangrove planting. There are now thousands of mangrove trees, and an ecosystem has formed there with animals, birds, and wildlife now present in the area. So it's looking quite good now. Since the establishment of Java 7 power plant, fortunately, they have also cared for the local fishing community, particularly in Tuati village. The company is committed every year to providing CSR support in a form of fishing equipment and other community empowerment programs. That is very positive for us as the local fishermen.
2: What are your thoughts going forward? How would you comment on your life in the 50 years that you've been fishing?
4: There are many joys and sorrows. The joy is when we catch plenty of fish. The sorrow is when the weather turns bad, when there are massive waves out in the middle of the sea, heavy rain. That is when fishermen suffer the most. Whatever happens, we must keep pushing forward, because that is how we live.
2: Whoa, fish. Wow, fish. This looks great.
5: Wow,
2: this is great. Okay, I'm using my hand.
3: Wow,
2: it's a lot. I'm hungry today, you know? I'm hungry. We worked today, so okay. I'm eating a lot. All right, thank you. Please. Okay. All the very best.
3: Thank you.
0: My South China Sea trip has given me a lot to think about. To make sense of it all, I talked with Yan Yan, one of China's most eloquent South China Sea scholars.
2: Are the stories of Indonesia and Malaysia that we reported this time, are they isolated incidents or are they representative of China's cooperation with Southeast Asian countries in general?
6: I think there are so many cases like them. It's just they haven't been reported by the media. So I think that you should explore more of these stories. You see, countries' maritime policy differs greatly from one to another. So we focus more on

0: talks, infringing upon Chinese maritime rights and interests. China, on the other hand, stays anchored in maintaining peace and stability. After years of multilateral negotiations, a code of conduct in the South China Sea is on the horizon. It's proof that dialogue, instead of pressuring, works. What do you think the South China Sea ruling did to this region?
1: It not just facilitates some of the claimant states to conduct unilateral actions in the region, it also poisoned the atmosphere for dialogue and consultation. It's a real pity.
0: Will the territorial disputes ever be resolved? Only time will tell. But having traveled to the other side of the South China Sea, I have become more hopeful. Away from the limelight, there are countless ordinary folks quietly building bridges every single day, and that's worth remembering.

0: 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Tune in and turn up the excitement dial on Roundtable as we bridge gaps and break barriers one discussion at a time. 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

0: Some say Chinese is one of the most difficult languages in the world, and learning it is almost impossible.
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3: So I'm sort of tone deaf. 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
1: the grammar.
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6: It's just complicated. So much.
0: Only because you're not learning it in the right way. 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Takeaway Chinese, we will promise you a difference.
7: A roundup of the main business news from China and elsewhere. 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
8: And welcome everyone to Global Business here on CGTN. I'm Michael Wong here in Beijing. Record grain output, rising rural incomes, and steady investment mark a strong first half for China's agriculture and rural economy. New U.S. tariffs targeting 60 trading partners go into effect starting today as the Trump administration cites alleged forced labor practices. And airports here in Beijing roll out a fully digital tax refund system to speed up shopping reimbursements for overseas visitors. Well, first up, China's agricultural investment and rural consumption grew steadily in the first half of this year as rural demand continues to be unleashed. That's according to China's Vice Minister of Agriculture and Rural Affairs, Mr. Zhang Xinwang, saying at a press conference. Now, in the first half, fixed asset investment in the primary industry reached 460 billion yuan. That's up 0.9% year on year. Rural retail sales of consumer goods totaled 3.32 trillion yuan, rising 2.5% year on year. And that would also be 1.3 percentage points higher than the urban growth rate. Meanwhile, China has cumulatively developed over 66.7 million hectares of high-standard farmland, providing strong support for grain.

0: in output. The country also steadily advanced its seed industry invigoration initiative, with domestically bred crop varieties now covering 95% of the total planting area. Well, China's 2026 summer grain harvest topped 150 million metric tons for the first time, reaching 150.75 million tons and up 0.7% year-on-year. That's despite late sowing and adverse weather, according to the National Bureau of Statistics of China. Per hectare yield rose 0.8%. Non-staple food supply stayed ample, with meat production from hogs, cattle, sheep and poultry up 4.3% in the first half. The rural economy remained on a steady upward track, with total output value of farming, forestry, animal husbandry and fishery rising 3.9% on year. Rural incomes continue to outpace urban ones, underscoring the sector's solid performance. While in Xinjiang's Shache County, a steady agricultural transformation is taking shape. Almonds are sparking interest online, melons are pre-sold before they're even picked, and marigolds are being transformed into high-value extracts, all thanks to smarter agriculture, live-streaming e-commerce, and integrated supply chains. Now, as a result, rural incomes are rising, and a revitalization model is firmly taking root. Our reporter Wu Haojun has more.
1: It's peak harvest season, and the air is thick with the rustle of leaves and the hum of activity. Farmers are racing against the clock to bring in this year's crop of green-shelled almonds. Thanks to a digital revolution, they're in hot demand across the country.
2: 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They're our family's money tree, literally.
1: 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At the cooperative sorting facility, workers grade each nut by size and color. Just a few meters away, employee is broadcasting live from the orchard itself.
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1: 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Meanwhile, just 70 kilometers away, another harvest is reaching its sweet peak. Vast fields of glossy, sun-kissed melons stretch to the horizon. And this year, farmer bet big on 200 acres with 8 different varieties. It's paying off handsomely.
4: My income has climbed every single year. 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
1: 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Local agronomists have refined the melon variety, boosting sweetness and resilience.
5: We're working with local authorities to expand specialty melon acreage, introduce better seeds, and improve cultivation techniques. And it's becoming a powerful engine for rural income growth.
1: 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Over 6,700 hectares of golden blossoms ripple in the wind, each flower a tiny paycheck. Farmer Maimaiti Mamuti has already finished his first flush on just over 2 hectares, cash in hand at the village collection point.
6: We can harvest 6 to 7 times from June through October. 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It's steady, reliable income.
1: The magic lies in the chain. 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
1: From almonds and melons to marigolds, local farmers have built a tech-driven agricultural ecosystem. This county embodies China's broader push for value-added agriculture and digital connectivity, a future that is green, golden, and sweet. And rural revitalization is not a catchphrase, but a harvest in full bloom.
7: Wu Haojun, CGTN.
0: And for more on China's agriculture and rural economy, I want to bring in Mr. Liu Zhiqin, a senior fellow at Renmin University's Chongyang Institute for Financial Studies. Mr. Liu, welcome to the program as always. So just a recap in terms of what we've seen in the first half of China's agriculture. We saw record summer grain output. We saw rural incomes growing faster than urban incomes and steady investment in the rural economy in the first half of the year. But I do wonder, Mr. Liu, we do see a lot of extreme weather events, of course, around the world and here in China as well. And these extreme weather events are becoming more frequent. Global food prices are also volatile. How confident are you that China can sustain this momentum when it comes to boosting its agriculture economy and its rural economy throughout the rest of the year?
7: I think in your question, you have already mainly answered your question and problem, because I think it's quite easy to see why I or other people that have great confidence in the agricultural modernization in China, especially for this year and for the next 5 years' development. The first point is that the confidence comes from the strength. The real strength we have, because as we know that in the past 3 or 4 decades, China has well developed its agriculture basement and development and also plan for the future. So it is very important because we have the real strength to deal with all different conditions of weather conditions and also especially some special pressure from external market. For instance, the other market that want to mislead or navigate China's products, agriculture, in different ways or in different pressures. But China has deal and resisted this very well with a good result. Secondly, it's very important that the confidence comes from our policy, because our central government has already put this rural modernization as always as the top priority. This is the safeguard and the lifeline for our modernization. That we always say that the China's modernization is always based on the rural modernization. That's why the policy gives more supportive measures to support the agricultural production. This is the main reason that we have confidence for the future.
0: Right. Well, Mr. Liu, again, this record summer harvest comes despite the extreme weather conditions that we've seen here in China this summer. How are you seeing China using technology to raise yield without placing further pressure on land, water, and other agricultural resources?
7: Yes, this is true. Actually, this year and the year the last, I think China has met many challenges and uncertainty, especially during the extreme weather conditions, too hot, too cold, or windy storm, and the different challenges always had the pressure on the agriculture product. Because in the history, China's agriculture is always dependent on the weather god. That is to say, weather god will say good weather today, then you will have good harvest. Nowadays, I think the technology help us to change this point, that the people can deal with the weather conditions in different technologies. As we know that we have a very solid warning system for storm, for bad weather or extreme weather. We have well prepared to deal with all these different challenges. And secondly, also we proposed to have smarter agriculture and the green culture. So in this way, this green development in the agricultural production and including the smarter agricultural modernization, the both they have to use digitalization and the modern science to develop, to monitor, to surveillance all these parts in China's development. Especially, we are also focusing on the land quality control and the management. That's also the basis and the priority for our this sustainable development in the agricultural industry.
0: Yeah, well, Mr. Liu, I'm glad you mentioned smart agriculture, because last year, advances in agricultural science and technology accounted for more than 64% of growth when it comes to China's agricultural sector. So looking ahead, as China advances AI, we see embodied AI coming online as well, along with the next generation of information and communications technologies, such as 6G. What new possibilities do you see for the next stage of China's agricultural modernization, but also the revitalization of its rural areas?
7: I think, in my opinion, the information and the communication technology are the main point to stimulate to protect our agricultural development. As we know, the agriculture development in the past, in the history, always depended on the other conditions. Nowadays, that the human and the people can monitor this development by ourselves with our technology, AI and other high tech, especially in the agriculture, machinery buildings, they also can control and take part whole efforts that to control this development from seed protection, from fertilizer, from grain collection, even from the storage of the grain we had, in order to make our the food supply and always by our own hand. So this is a very essential and a principle. Of course, we see that the great achievement and the progress we have made in the science, especially, I have to say one thing is very special in China, it's unique, that is agriculture development is not one part of the whole development. It's a whole society's commitment and the responsibility. That means the whole society will be get united together to support agriculture. This is why we have unified market, unified technology, unified policy to support the unified agriculture development. This is the basic law we have taken in the past years, and we hope that we continue this point to develop our agriculture and the rural modernization.
0: Okay, Mr. Liu, many thanks for your thoughts. As always, that was Mr. Liu Zhichen, a senior fellow at Renmin University's Chongyang Institute for Financial Studies. Well, China is home to more than 2 million industrial robots, more than the rest of the world combined. Now, those robots are increasingly finding buyers overseas. In the first half of this year, China's industrial robot exports rose nearly 19% year-on-year to around $930 million. Chinese-made industrial robots are now sold in 141 countries and regions. So why are more overseas customers choosing them? CGTN's Huang Fei explains.
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8: And demand could be set to grow even faster. For the first time, bionic robots and cleaning robots have been given their own customs codes, a sign that these rapidly expanding categories are entering the global mainstream. At the same time, manufacturers worldwide are shifting towards smaller production runs, greater product variety, and smarter manufacturing. That's driving the demand for intelligent and adaptable robots, and many see humanoids as the next step. It may look like robot fight night, but think of it as a job interview. These robots can keep their balance, recover from falls, and keep operating even after taking a huge hit, like losing a head. Those are exactly the kinds of capabilities manufacturers are looking for, and many are already being tested in Chinese factories.
11: AI and embodied intelligence will allow robots to be deployed in many more real-world scenarios.
8: There are still challenges ahead, from advanced chips and high-end sensors to building stronger global service networks. The race is far from over, but China has already built a strong head start. Huang Fei, CGTN, Guangzhou.
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1: The United States has imposed tariffs of 10 to 12.5% on 60 trading partners, citing allegations of forced labor. The new measures took effect on Friday, coinciding with the expiration of a temporary 10% global tariff. The move is part of the Trump administration's efforts to restore its vision of near universal tariffs, following the Supreme Court's decision back in February to strike down broader duties of up to 50%. The new tariffs apply to nearly all U.S. imports, though certain products, including oil, gas, fertilizer, and food items, are exempt. A number of U.S. trade partners have voiced concerns over that announcement. New Zealand condemned those tariffs as extremely disappointing, while Brazil criticized the U.S. for using forced labor as a pretext for protectionist trade policies. Japan and Australia have also objected to the allegations regarding forced labor in their countries.
2: It is regrettable that this measure to impose tariffs on Japan on the grounds of non-existent enforced bans on goods produced by forced labor, despite the fact that Japan's industry and trade are in accordance with international rules.
3: We think, and we believe, the Albanese government believes that this imposition of higher tariffs on Australia is completely unjustified. And we will continue to lobby the United States Trade Representative to remove all tariffs on Australian goods.
1: Well, even as Google parent Alphabet reported better-than-expected revenue and earnings, the European Union decided to fine the tech giant $1 billion for breaking rules designed to limit the power of big tech. Our William Densler has more from Brussels.
4: This probe was launched back in 2024, and according to the European Commission, while Google has made more progress in complying with the Digital Markets Act, it says that this fine handed down to the tune of roughly $1 billion comes based on what they describe as the gravity of the alleged violation, as well as the duration of these infractions. Now, this fine and this violation or perceived violation is really broken down into a couple of different components. The first, so-called anti-steering. Essentially, the commission alleges that Google didn't allow app developers to be able to provide customers through the Google Play Store other offers, other deals that might be available. Now, the other component is tied to the so-called preferential treatment. Essentially, if you're going onto a search engine, you're seeing a Google-linked searches for things like apparel, things like flights, things like train bookings, not giving fair competition for other providers. So the message is clear from the Commission. They say that anyone can do business here in Europe. They're not seeking to put up barriers. But the takeaway for the Commission is that anyone, wherever you may be located, have to play by the rules.
1: Right. In other headlines, we are tracking Eurozone consumer confidence improved to minus 15.9 in July, rising 1.8 percentage points from the previous month. That's according to a report from the European Commission. Despite three consecutive months of gains, the indicator does still remain below its long-term average, suggesting that consumer sentiment has yet to fully recover. Brent crude eased to around $93 a barrel Friday, retreating from the $100 level hit earlier this week. Still, mounting fears over a widening Strait of Hormuz conflict keep large supply volumes at risk, leaving the market bracing for more volatility. And India's private sector growth slumped to its weakest level in over 4 years in July, with the flash composite PMI sliding 2.8 points to 54.3, dragged down by a sharp slowdown in the services sector.
5: Whether it's about your education, the home you live in, or the items you buy, your money has a story to tell. Because every business story is a human story. Global Business.
1: Well, since July, an upgraded nationwide departure tax refund policy here in China took effect. The policy aims to make shopping easier for foreign visitors and converting rising inbound tourism into a new driver of domestic consumption. Our Wu Qiong has more.
6: Digitalization is at the heart of the new procedure. At Beijing Daxing International Airport, customs officers now handle all document verification electronically, eliminating paper forms entirely. By scanning a traveler's passport or the QR code on their refund application, the entire process is paperless.
7: The tax-free and the all-consuming process was very easy. It was very heartwarming. I paid with two shops. Maybe 200, and tax refund will be 9%, and it's really great.
6: To further cut waiting times, Daxing Airport Customs has introduced self-service smart verification kiosks. Travelers can skip the line and complete their refund checks at these terminals in just a few minutes.
8: The system randomly selects 10% of goods valued under 10,000 yuan for inspection. For items over that amount, customs examines each one individually. If a traveler's purchases are not selected for inspection, they can simply use the self-service machine, just enter their passport information or scan the QR code, and the system will generate the required refund documents without a trip to the customs counter.
6: The Ministry of Commerce has announced further plans to optimize the departure tax refund process, including improved payment options, enhanced multilingual signage, and a more welcoming retail environment for global visitors. In partnership with the Ministry of Finance, it has also allocated 2 billion yuan to support 15 pilot cities in building international-friendly consumer ecosystems. Wu Qiong, CGTN, Beijing.
1: And China remains a top travel destination for international visitors. In the first half of the year, the country recorded nearly 23 million foreign arrivals, up 20.4% year-on-year. Visa-free entries topped 17.8 million, soaring over 30% from a year earlier, and accounting for 78% of all foreign arrivals. The Republic of Korea, Russia, and Malaysia were the top three source countries. Now, currently, China offers unilateral visa-free access to nationals of 50 countries. In addition, travelers from 55 countries can take advantage of the 240-hour visa-free transit policy through 65 designated ports nationwide. Well, in central China's Hubei province, an old factory building that sat vacant for more than a decade has been given a new lease on life. Following renovation, the former industrial site in Kangning is now a popular gathering place for the community's elderly.
9: As evening falls, the once abandoned factory is bustling with activity. Inside the tea house, residents sit together chatting over cups of tea, while the community canteen serves steaming small plate dishes and traditional steamed meals.
10: This old factory had been left unused for more than 10 years. Around June or July last year, we worked with the community to launch this public service tea house project.
9: The transformation was inspired by the real needs of local residents. Kangning community has a relatively large elderly population, many of whom face challenges preparing meals and lack convenient indoor spaces for socializing and recreation.
11: During the day, we can come here for tea and meals. In the evening, the elderly can watch movies or enjoy performances. It really serves multiple purposes at once.
9: The renovation combines the preservation of industrial heritage with community services designed to improve daily life. Zhang Mengyuan, CGTN.
1: And that's going to wrap up this edition of Global Business here on CGTN. I'm Michael Wong here in Beijing.
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15: 您现在收听的是中国国际广播电台。
16: Now the news. I'm Shane Bigham. China says it'll further improve its visa-free entry and transit programs while expanding digital immigration services to make travel more convenient. The country currently offers unilateral visa-free entry to nationals of 50 countries and a 10-day visa-free transit policy for travelers from 55 countries. In the first half of the year, visa-free entries by foreign nationals rose more than 30% to over 17.8 million. The Chinese Public Security Minister has met FBI Director Kash Patel in Beijing. Wang Xiaohong said China hopes to implement the consensus reached by the two countries' leaders and expand cooperation to combat drug crimes, telecom fraud, child exploitation, and money laundering. Both sides agreed to continue strengthening exchanges and cooperation in law enforcement. China says it's taken lawful measures against Philippine vessels that entered Chinese waters near Huangdao without permission. The China Coast Guard said seven Philippine government vessels and several fishing boats gathered near the island on Friday, with three vessels ignoring repeated warnings and entering Chinese territorial waters. Foreign Ministry spokesperson Lin Jian said Huangdao in the South China Sea has always been Chinese territory.
17: The Philippines should immediately cease its infringements, provocations, and hype. Notably, Manila has once again deployed journalists as props in its provocations, stirring up trouble and exploiting the situation for publicity. This leaves no doubt that the Philippines is the disruptor and troublemaker of peace and stability.
16: The latest incident follows a violent attack on China Coast Guard personnel at Ranai Chow earlier this month. China's placed 14 European Union entities on its export control list, banning exports of dual-use items to them. The Commerce Ministry says the move is in response to the EU's latest sanctions targeting 14 Chinese mainland and Hong Kong companies over alleged links to Russia. China says the decision aims to safeguard national security and fulfill international non-proliferation obligations. The Ministry of Public Security says criminal cases in China fell 16.5% in the first half of the year, while public security violations dropped 11.3%. Cases involving theft, robbery, and fraud declined nearly 39%, and homicide fell to a record low. China's improving public safety has attracted attention overseas, with some social media users praising what they describe as the country's strong sense of security. Authorities also reported fewer telecom and online fraud cases for the ninth straight month, while major road traffic accidents also decreased. Iran's announced a new wave of drone attacks on Kuwait, targeting key U.S. military facilities. Jordan and Bahrain have also been targeted, with Bahrain's Interior Ministry urging civilians to seek shelter. The latest strikes come after a 13th night of U.S. attacks on Iran. U.S. President Donald Trump has threatened to launch the biggest attack yet seen in the war. Iranian Foreign Minister Abbas Araghchi says Tehran has the right to defend itself and that any country assisting U.S. attacks will also be held accountable. Meanwhile, the Iranian-backed Houthi group in Yemen claims to have struck two Saudi oil tankers. This comes after statements from the group on Monday threatening to disrupt shipping through the vital Bab al-Mandeb Strait. Global benchmark oil prices remain elevated, with Brent crude hitting $100 a barrel on Thursday for the first time since May. Prices also reached $100 on Friday during Asian trading hours. This followed attacks on tankers in the Red Sea by Yemen's Iran-aligned Houthis, choking off a second crucial global oil supply route in the Middle East alongside the Strait of Hormuz. Bangladeshi President Mohammad Shahabuddin has submitted his resignation to the parliament speaker. Shahabuddin, who took office in April 2023, led the country through a period of political turmoil following the ouster of former Prime Minister Sheikh Hasina in August of 2024. Spain's declared a national emergency as wildfires continue to rage across the country, forcing the evacuation of around 10,000 people in the Madrid region. Prime Minister Pedro Sanchez described the situation as dramatic, saying all available resources have been deployed to contain the fires. Nearly 130,000 hectares, an area larger than Hong Kong, has burned across Spain so far this year. Experts say climate change combined with extreme summer heat has intensified this year's wildfire season across southern Europe. Ghana's added Chinese language studies to the revised curriculum for preschool and primary school students. Education authorities in the African country say the revision aims to address learning gaps and align with the country's education priorities. And that's the news. I'm Shane Bigham.
18: Daily news and analysis. We keep you informed and inspired.
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20: The annual ASEAN Foreign Ministers meeting has concluded in Manila, with China, the United States, Russia, and other major players all in attendance. Again, the backdrop of renewed tensions over Nigel, the meeting was overshadowed by geopolitical maneuvering. But as Manila, Washington, and Tokyo continue to raise the stakes, can a handful of countries pull the region toward confrontation when most of Asia wants stability? Welcome to Rio Today, the panel discussion with Mika Anna in Beijing. At the 59th ASEAN Foreign Ministers meeting wrapped up, Chinese Foreign Minister Wang Yi held a series of key bilateral meetings, including a 90-minute closed-door talks with U.S. Secretary of State Mark Rubio. Wang said mutual trust is the foundation of China-ASEAN relations and reaffirmed China's commitment to strengthening cooperation and regional unity. During talks with the Philippine Foreign Minister, Wang lodged a strong protest against the Philippine personnel's recent ramming of Chinese law enforcement vessels at Rangijiang, urging Manila to stop maritime provocations and take concrete steps to stabilize bilateral ties. In his meeting with Rubio, Wang called on the United States to properly manage differences. The two sides agreed to make full use of diplomatic channels, prepare for the next round of high-level exchanges, and work toward a China-U.S. relationship of strategic stability. To explore this and more, we're joined by Professor Anna Melinda Guoy, Vice President and Director of Asian Century Philippines Strategic Studies Institute, Dr. Peter Chung, former Deputy Director of Institute of China Studies at University Malaya, Dr. Zhou Mi, Senior Research Fellow with the Chinese Academy of International Trade and Economic Cooperation. Great to have you. Ladies and gentlemen, let's start with the timing. We know this year's ASEAN Foreign Ministers meeting comes at a time when the world is already facing mounting geopolitical tensions. Just before the meeting opened, we saw new incidents around Rangijiang. I'd like to begin by asking all three of you from different perspectives, do you think this timing is simply a coincidence or was there a broader political calculation behind this? Professor Melinda Guoy, would you like to start? Many people believe Manila intentionally chose the ASEAN meeting to put the South China Sea issue back in the spotlight in an attempt to internationalize the issue and increase diplomatic pressure on China. So given that the Philippines is also serving as ASEAN chair, how do you assess this interpretation?
21: That's a very interesting question, I think, especially that you're addressing it to a Filipino or a Filipina for that matter. But let me give you a balanced perspective on this issue. The timing was not politically neutral, that I would say, but neither should it be reduced to as if like Manila actually orchestrated this in amidst the ASEAN meeting in the Philippines or in. I don't think that's how it is. However, I would recognize that there are certain things that we need to understand when you talk about the South China Sea issue. I think the first point is factual. The confrontation at the Second Tama Shoal occurred on July 20, and then the ASEAN official and foreign minister meeting were assembling at the time in Manila, and then the 59th ASEAN Foreign Ministers meeting opened on July 21. Then another incident in the Scarborough Shoal occurred on July 23, during this broader ASEAN-related meetings rather than before their opening. So both incidents, therefore, unfolded some kind of, it's like a compressed diplomatic window. Of course, the timing is a little bit unfortunate given that during that meeting in Manila, there were a lot of issues that should be discussed. Many of that would be more on, like, for example, the issue of Myanmar, the issue of energy security in Southeast Asia, especially among ASEAN states, and even the issue between Cambodia and Thailand. So these are even issues of economics that has something to do with CAFTA, probably, and how to deepen the economic

0: integration between China and ASEAN as a bloc and ASEAN member state. So these are relatively important issue. Then you have these two incidents in the South China Sea that instead of it being one of the issue, because precisely the South China Sea Code of Conduct should be discussed as well, because what CN and China is trying to come up with a substantive code of conduct, then suddenly you have those two incidents happening before and even after the meeting. So the South China Sea issue becomes at the forefront of the whole meeting, and even it becomes the issue that many people in different parts of the world are actually discussing at the moment, even until now. So this makes things unfortunate as far as I am concerned. However, the question that is being posed to many and even to international circles, especially foreign policy circles, is what happened between China and the Philippines? But for me, to be very frank, the most relevant question or the most consequential question at the moment, especially with regards to ASEAN and the recently concluded ASEAN ministerial meeting, is more about, can ASEAN prevent a confrontation between one of its members, which is basically the Philippines, and its largest trading partner from escalating, and that's precisely China. I think this is the much larger question and more consequential question at the moment. The two incidents can be interpreted as well in geopolitics as signaling from both sides, the Philippines and China. Now, if you ask me, if internationalization, if Philippines is actually trying to internationalize the issue, to be very frank and honest with my perspective on this, it is already internationalized in every respect. One thing that we have to remember, it involves multiple ASEAN claimant states. Second, it concerns international shipping and aviation. Third, it implicates the interpretation of UNCLOS. If you look at the claimant states, they have different way of understanding UNCLOS, and clearly Philippines, China, Malaysia, Brunei, and others, they have their own way of looking at UNCLOS with reference to their claim in the South China Sea. And then you have also what you call the ASEAN-China negotiation on the Code of Conduct. So in many respects, it's already an internationalized issue or a regional issue. But that doesn't mean as well that Manila should also try to externalize its what you call claim or position and rally the ASEAN states to be on its side, because I don't think that is the right thing to do insofar as of the South China Sea is concerned. I think what should we do, or what should concern us being ASEAN, especially ASEAN citizen, because I'm part of ASEAN, is the danger that maritime encounters are becoming frequent, designed for international audience, but this is not a joke, and I think it should be addressed, and diplomacy should prevail, and parties should talk, and at the end of the day, the resolution and the management of crisis in the South China Sea should be done peacefully with open-mindedness and respect for both sides.
1: Thank you very much for giving us the Philippine perspective. I think Professor made a great points. Regionalization or internationalization, yes, but does that necessarily mean involving more extra-regional actors, right? Dr. Zhou Mi, from China's perspective, how should we understand the incidents ahead of major diplomatic events, and how do you interpret the signals conveyed by Foreign Minister Wang Yi during the ASEAN meetings regarding Beijing's approach to these developments?
2: Well, I think that it's necessary to discuss this kind of issues, especially for the territories and the sovereignties issues. Based on the negotiation instead of just the conferences. I think that in my point of view, if we are going to talk about what is happening here in China or in the South China Sea, we need to try to discuss that peacefully with the related stakeholders. If we are going to talk about that issues with some of its other partners, other countries in the world, especially when they are having some mutual existence in this region, I don't think it's a proper, or you know, it will give us some very wrong signal that we will try to use some of the forces from some economies outside of these regions to try to change the situation. So, to be honest, I would say that the discussion about the ASEAN you know, conferences or some of the topics are still very wide. We do have a lot of topics to discuss, but we cannot expect that when we're trying to solve some problem while at the same time trying to create some kind of more conflicts in this region. So I would say that, you know, from my personal perspective, that China is willing to to try to sit down and settle the problems with our neighbors in the proper way, instead of just trying to quarrel in our noisy environment. And also, we have some opinions not from this region. So, the principles of China towards the South China Sea is very firm. We have a very clearly trying to express our opinions and our principles to deal with this problem. I don't think that there are so many things that we need to try to also to trying to discuss in this regard. So, I think that it's proper if we are going to talk about between the partners in these regions. But if we are going to involve more, maybe other economies, I don't think it's the right thing.
1: Dr. Peter Chang, from ASEAN's perspective, how do regional countries view the fact that this incident happened while Manila was chairing ASEAN and hosting the meeting?
3: Well, we do not know whether this particular incident was staged, but the effect is there, I think. The effect is that it is a distraction. It is a distraction from other more pressing issues that ASEAN should be addressing. ANA has listed it out. The Middle East war is ongoing. These are very pressing. They are impacting all the ASEAN countries enormously. Then there is the Thailand and Cambodia border issue that we need to be talking about. So there are many other things on the agenda, but unfortunately, the skirmishes that happened just about the time of the foreign minister's meeting itself is such a distraction. The news media, I'm not too sure how it is covered in China, but certainly outside of China, on the ASEAN summit meeting was dominated by these skirmishes in the South China Sea. If people who do not follow what's happening within ASEAN, they would have thought that ASEAN is only preoccupied with the South China Sea issue, when there are many other things that ASEAN has to face. And also there are many other positive, constructive development that is happening in the ASEAN. But all this has been overshadowed by the South China Sea skirmishes that happened last week, and this is very unfortunate.
1: Indeed, I think ASEAN has always been an inclusive platform capable of bridging polarized views through dialogue and consultation. But Dr. Chang, here's an interesting phenomenon. Chinese Foreign Minister spokesperson Lin Jian recently stated, "Whenever China and the Philippines appear ready to engage in dialogue, or whenever an important regional diplomatic event is approaching, quote-unquote, certain forces emerge to provoke new maritime frictions." He also remarked that who is behind these actions and what their intentions are has become increasingly clear. So how do you interpret these remarks?
3: Yeah, from what I've read is that I think there's both a domestic and international dimension to it. I got a feeling that there are factions within the Philippines government themselves, that some who would like to take a much more confrontational approach, and others would prefer a more diplomatic. But in this case, it appears that the confrontational faction has had the upper hand that caused the skirmishes that we saw. The other factor, the other quote unquote certain forces, I think, is being read as forces that are extra regional powers that are not the stakeholders in the well being of South China Sea per se. And here, I think it is quite clear who these external regional powers are. They have come out and make statements like that. ASEAN, in general, are very concerned with interjections of extra regional powers into the affairs of ASEAN. ASEAN centrality is anchor to our security and our stability. Countries who want to inject themselves into our region's stability and security in this manner is undermining our interests. So I think we have a lot of grave reservation about all this kind of extra regional powers intervention in it. These powers have their own beef and grief with China, and they should address it with China directly and do not use ASEAN as a platform. Do not use the South China Sea as a chessboard for them to deal with their grievances with China. They should leave us alone. ASEAN will be able to address our challenges with China on the South China Sea in a very peaceful and diplomatic way.

0: Professor Melinda Guo, do you see external forces influencing or even complicating the dialogue between China and the Philippines?
1: I would agree with Peter on what he said, you know. However, when you ask me about the Ministry of Foreign Affairs, Li Jian, remarks, I would have a balanced perspective on this from both sides, Philippine perspective. And I think that the remarks deliberately pointed out something, and it kind of ambiguous to a greater extent. When he refers to certain forces, I think Beijing is clearly suggesting two things here. First, that some elements within the Philippine security establishment may prefer confrontation or not to compromise, or rather than having a compromise on diplomacy, certain segments in the Philippines, or you know, especially in the security and defense, may rather have that very antagonistic some kind of relation with China when you talk about the South China Sea. But Peter is also correct in saying that there are a lot of people in the Philippines, including myself, that we would want to resolve the issue peacefully and negotiate equal level when you talk about the dispute in the South China Sea. So this is really true as far as the Philippines is concerned. The other point I think that Li Jian is trying to some kind of put forward across the audience is that there is such a thing as external powers, and particularly the United States, that benefit strategically whenever China and Philippines tension rise, especially when you talk about the South China Sea. Because you know what? When you talk about geopolitical dynamics in the region, we cannot deny that there's such a thing as strategic competition between two superpowers, and that China and, of course, the United States. And us Southeast Asians are always being squeezed in the middle between these two big powers. And that is really evident at the moment. No one can deny that. However, it is reasonable to argue that alliances, assurances, joint military activities, and strong foreign political backing actually not only can encourage, but at the moment, actually, under Marcos Jr. administration, to a certain extent, encourages Marcos Jr. foreign policy and even certain segments in my society, in our society, in our country, to have some kind of very confrontational approach to the South China Sea. That is really true as well. But that is not the same as saying that Washington directly ordered a specific maritime incident that happened in July 20 and July 22. I don't think it's factual. China has not publicly even presented that such kind of conclusion, even at an operational level. So the deeper message, I think, that Beijing believes that every attempt at dialogue, it's being sabotaged by actors, especially external actors, which to a certain extent, that kind of argument, if you really understand and if you really trace the dispute between the Philippines and China since the standoff in Scarborough Shoal until now, that argument may gain some kind of credence to a greater extent. And sometimes I do believe in that too. But the greatest obstacle now is not more about blaming who initiated what in the South China Sea in July 20 and July 23. I think the most important question right now for both sides, Philippines and China, is how to possibly de-escalate tension, how to prevent such kind of skirmishes to happen again, because that is not good for both sides, that is not good for our region, especially Southeast Asia. ASEAN member states, the Philippines, China should try to focus more on stabilizing the South China Sea, managing the crisis, because it is a crisis at the moment, and trying to be more open, respectful, and even to resolve the issue with a cooler heads and level-headed perspective. There's a lot of problem already in the world. You have the middle crisis ongoing at the moment. It affects the whole world. It affects Southeast Asia. It affects my country. So probably ASEAN, China, and even the Philippines should focus on the immediate and more pressing problem like energy security, food security. And I think these are more pressing as far as ASEAN is concerned, even as far as China is concerned, even as the Philippines is concerned. The South China, the issue will be there. It will never disappear. However, the challenge is how to manage it and also to manage expectations from both sides, Philippines and China, and even from the ASEAN level. That's my perspective.
0: I just want to add one more question for Professor Melinda Dugoy. As I said, China has been expressed clearly about its position on the South China Sea matter, trying to promote more dialogues between related countries. And the Philippines also has expressed its willingness to maintain dialogue with China. But the fact is, it has continued, as you earlier pointed out, strengthening security cooperation with the United States' extra-regional powers. But do you think Manila still have room today domestically to adjust its current approach. Is it possible for the Philippines to, you know, place greater emphasis on bilateral dialogue without external involvement? Or, in your opinion, has confrontation become a preferred option for the Manila government?
1: Well, that's a very interesting question because we need to separate these things, though. You have a government under Marcos Jr. who is very much leaning to the United States for some kind of, you know, externalization of its of the country's security. As you can see, the foreign policy of the Philippines under a Marcos Jr. government is not balanced. It's not even independent to some extent. But of course, they claim it is independent. But people like me, I'm a Filipino, I don't see it that way. And it's very obvious, you know. And I think my perspective is not just shared by myself, but many Filipinos would share that. On the other hand, if you ask me, that is the basic premise under a Marcos Jr. government. Now, if you ask me if there's still room for the Manila or for the Philippines, for that matter, to continue dialogue and to choose, you know, option of negotiation and peaceful dialogue in trying to resolve and even manage the South China Sea dispute in the China and the Philippines. I think you need to understand two things here. The government is one and the people are is another aspect. If you ask me about the government at the moment, I think you need to classify. When you talk about the armed forces, maybe the defense side, they're very strong in their position of, you know, trying to say, like, you know, they cannot trust China. But something that you also have to remember, we have also the diplomatic side. Like, for example, yesterday, Marcos Jr. announced that he wants to recalibrate or reset Philippine-China bilateral relations. And I think it's a positive thing coming from a president who is very much beholden to the United States for its political survival at the moment. So if you ask me, there's no easy answer to your question. But I would say that in my country, it really depends on the president, because the president is the sole architect of our foreign policy. So now you can see it's a very conflicting relationship between China and the Philippines. Maybe after 2028, we will have a different president. We will have a different administration. Maybe these things will change. So I don't see it as hopeless. I always see there's hope. I would always say that many Filipinos don't want to have an antagonistic relationship with China. We recognize China as our partner in the economic front. We benefit from China's investment. And this aspect of the South China Sea dispute is just one part of the entire relationship of Philippines and China when you talk about diplomatic relationship, political, and even people to people. So maybe right now it's a little bit challenging. Who knows? In a matter of time, things will change.
0: Dr. Zhou Mi, what's your take from Beijing's perspective? What's really preventing the South China Sea issue from being managed more effectively today?
2: Well, I think that the issue is, like Anna has mentioned, that it's whether you are want to talk about that, it's over there. But I think that we may need some mechanism formally by the all the related stakeholders to discuss that in some kind of plans and agenda. I understand that all these countries have their own positions, but I also want to say that the world is changing so quickly. As Peter also just mentioned about some of these geopolitical tensions in the Middle East and also the energy prices. And we are also seeing some new impacts from the artificial intelligence, the development of the technology. All the related situation change has made it not just a very fixed one position for all the related stakeholders to discuss the issue. I think that we would like to talk about that, but we would like to have it in the proper environment, in the proper platform. So I think that it is also true from Anna's perspective that Philippines has a lot of maybe different positions by the different administrations. But can we expect that there are some possible solutions? Maybe we can try to find some legislative involvement in certain kind of discussions, or can we do something more effectively by our mutual efforts? I hope that we can do more. And I think that China is always willing to deal with this situation in the proper way. We are not trying to just stand there trying to do that something unilaterally, trying to change the positions of these discussions. But we want to do it rationally.
0: Thanks, ladies and gentlemen, for your in-depth perspectives. Let's have a short break. Coming back, we'll continue our discussion on ASEAN's strategic choices in a changing world. This is World Today. Stay with us.

0: home for regional countries, and that maritime differences should not undermine broader China-ASEAN cooperation. And we know 2026 widely regarded as a crucial year for the negotiations on the code of conduct in the South China Sea, and the Malaysia Foreign Minister expressing optimism that meaningful progress could be achieved by the ASEAN summit in November. In your opinion, what practical expectations do you have for the code of conduct?
1: Well, personally, I do believe that all these related stakeholders should be trying to be more responsible for what we are going to do, not just for ourselves, but also for the future. So the corporations in these regions, there are so many areas, like for the free transportation, for other kind of economic cooperation, or even for some of the ideas among the ASEAN countries themselves. So for my perspective, if we are going to discuss that, we need to think about not only from some of these issues of the politics, but also from the economics. But I'm sure that when we're trying to solve this problem, we need to give some kind of timetables, not only for this schedule, but also from our own consensus. I think that is very important, because without the consensus, we are not able to push forward what we can achieve. So according to my understanding, that when you're trying to discuss that principles, we need to try to think that in a developing ways, and trying to discuss that issues to better fit for our people, not just for some of the governments.
0: Dr. Chang, what are your expectations? Can the code of conduct really help reduce tensions and keep outside interference from dominating the agenda in the region?
2: Yeah, absolutely. I mean, there is a lot of high expectation that the COC could probably even be completed under the Philippines chairmanship, but there are some mixed reports coming out that we may not be able to get it done by the end of this year. Nonetheless, it is important that there's been report that there have been significant progress that have been made. A COC is absolutely critical. And if the COC is in place, and the skirmishes that we witnessed last week will probably reduce, there will be less incidents like that. The COC is a diplomatic way in which to deal with this kind of crisis and conflict and disputes. So the sooner we have the COC in place, the better it will be for us and for the whole region. And it will certainly, the COC between China and ASEAN, will make sure that this issue, this dispute, remains within ASEAN and China, that we will be able to solve between ourselves, among ourselves, peacefully, without the intervention of external regional powers. And it's very critical. I mean, we have to have this COC in place, because this is one of the foundation building blocks for enormous potential that we have. We're already seeing the economic growth integration that ASEAN has with China, and we've got a lot more room. But the security issue in South China Sea is a stumbling block. Once we have the COC in place, it will really stabilize the relationship, and then that will really set us on the right footing for even greater economic integration and greater economic growth between China and ASEAN.
0: Professor Melinda Guoy, what practical expectations do you have for the code of conduct?
3: That's a very nice question, because I've been saying, even in my articles last week, I would agree with my friends here that, you know, the COC is very important. Mm-hmm. And I've written about extensively about it and how important it is. But one thing that we have to remember is that the COC is not the solution to the high politics issues or contentions between different claimant states in the South China Sea. It is not, because sovereignty issue, sovereign rights issue, it's not easy to manage. But what is the importance of the COC? And my expectation is, to be very frank, I don't expect the COC to be concluded anytime soon. It's not an easy thing. It's not an easy task. There's a lot of discussion going on. There are proposals coming from the Philippines even that I don't think China will agree. On the other hand, even though that is my expectation, I would say that it is very important as well that the continuous negotiation of the COC should continue. It should be more deepened, and you know, face-to-face discussion on this should be there, because even the discussion itself, the negotiation itself, people are gathering in one country in Southeast Asia discussing this, is already a step towards diplomacy and towards understanding. Hopefully, of course, I always hope that a very substantive

0: meaningful and implementable code of conduct would happen, if not this year, maybe next year or the next year.
1: But one thing that really stood out this year was that China and ASEAN issued a joint statement focused specifically on the spillover effects of the Middle East crisis and regional energy security. It also covers some areas that overlap with the COC, including maintaining open and secure sea routes. So Dr. Zhou Mi, how important is this for China and ASEAN about this joint statement in mitigating energy-related risks?
2: In my understanding, that it's very important, because when we're talking about that energy, I think that we need to consider that problems from this perspective of the demand and the supply. Generally speaking, that ASEAN countries are the energy import countries, except for Brunei and maybe Malaysia have some of the crude oil, but mostly I would say that the import of the crude oils and other fossil fuels are really important for many ASEAN countries. Well, we are at a similar stage of the development for the manufacturing and industrializations. No matter China or ASEAN countries, we have a lot of things to produce that needs a lot of energy input. So I think that if we are not trying to do more things to discuss some possible ways for the cooperation, maybe we will be affected a lot by the fluctuation of the energy prices. It's not only about the very high prices of the fossil fuels, but some fluctuations are even more dangerous for the companies, especially the small and medium-sized enterprises. So if we are trying to coordinate our policies, intentions, no matter from the attitudes to the guidelines for the companies, I think that it's quite important for us to do more. There are another important for us to cooperate, because when we're depending too much on the fossil fuels, we have to be affected by the situation in the Middle East and other areas. But if we are going to do more on the renewable energy, we will spend less, much less compared in the past. So I think that in such kind of situation, we're not just trying to adapt ourselves to the fluctuated or changeable outside world. We are really trying to strengthen our own abilities to have some energy independence. I think that is very possible for China and ASEAN countries to do more in the energy issue.
1: Mm-hmm. Dr. Chang, what's your take? How do you look at the joint statement between China and ASEAN focused specifically on the spillover effects of the Middle East crisis and regional energy security?
3: The Middle East energy crisis has really affected us. Although Malaysia does have our own oil export, but we are still a net importer, and we are still very vulnerable to the fluctuations in the oil prices that we import. Any help that we can get right now is a plus, and the China-ASEAN agreement to help us to mitigate this crisis is certainly a plus. But right now we are feeling the impact, and it is not just at the government level, but it's really a cost of living issue. I mean, the oil that we go to the gas station to pump into our car has increased. Although the government has subsidized it enormously here in Malaysia, but it has taken a lot of our reserves. And there is a political cost as well. Malaysia is going into election year. This economic crisis is putting pressure on the government on how to deliver. So there is a domestic political calculus they have to take into account. And this is happening on top of another economic crisis that we face, which is the U.S. tariff. Mm-hmm. The U.S. tariffs has impacted us enormously. So it's a double squeeze. Malaysia economy now is facing two kinds of pressure. So the impact is very real. Its impact at the ground level, the people's livelihood is also being affected. So we are looking for any other relief or assistance that we can get, and China stepping forward to help us through is certainly a plus.
1: Indeed, just before the meeting opened, the Houthis announced a blockade targeting Saudi shipping, while tensions between the United States and Iran around the Strait of Hormuz continue to escalate. At the same time, like Dr. Chang mentioned, the region continues to face uncertainty stemming from the Washington's renewed tariff policies. Then, Professor Malina Goy, again, these external pressures, what are the most pressing energy security challenges facing ASEAN today? And what's your assessment on China-ASEAN joint statement on the matter?
0: Thank you for that.

0: a question, and I think I would agree with our with my colleagues here right now that the energy security in the China ASEAN Foreign Minister meeting in Manila and the communique mentioning the issue of energy security as far as Southeast Asian countries are concerned, I think this is one of the most concrete outcomes of the meeting in Manila. And I think I'm happy to know about this. Why? It's precisely because the Middle East crisis right now, I mean, the war is still ongoing and it's up and down. The impact of that, when you talk about oil supply and even energy-related products supplies from the Middle East to Southeast Asia and even to the rest of the world, is really impacting lives of people. Not necessarily government or politicians, but really the lives of people on the ground. And even the Philippines is very much affected by it because of the fact that the Philippines is a net importer of oil-related products, especially coming from the Middle East. So we are very much affected by this crisis. And now it does not only affect energy security, it impacts also on what you call a food security, because agricultural production, industry, and all of this, it's like an interlink issue. If you have crisis in energy, the rest of your economy will be affected, especially for a country like the Philippines, which is a net exporter of energy product from the Middle East. So it's very, very nice to see that, China and ASEAN are trying to look at this issue, trying to come up with some kind of cooperation and partnership to address this issue as partners. And we know that when you talk about energy, I think China is the number one country in the world that is very good when you talk about green energy, alternative energies like solar, hydro, and even wind energy. And you have all the technology in the world, you have the financing and all of this. And I think this is a good opportunity for Southeast Asia, especially for my country, not to be too much dependent on fossil fuels, but even to diversify its energy sources. I think China can help the Philippines in this regard. I do believe that. So this is a promising partnership and cooperation, and I think China is willing to be like a patron when you talk about green energy to Southeast Asia, and even not only in terms of probably product or selling, let us say, solar panels, but I think in terms of technology transfer and in terms of financing, because if you want to have green energy in your country, you need also infrastructure for that. So this is a very promising mentioning in the as part of the communique, and I think it is also very strategic. Why? It's because energy is no longer treated merely as an economic commodity, but as an essential component of national resilience and regional security. It is an issue of regional security, to be very honest. So cooperation on renewable energy, even power grid connectivity, technology, financing, and emergency preparedness shows that ASEAN and China are building practical mechanism in areas where there is interest. What I'm saying is when interests are converging. And I think this should be the focus even of my country, because we have a crisis in energy at the moment. Now, for the Philippines, actually, to be very frank, this creates opportunities in renewable energy investment, grid modernization, battery storage, and fuel diversification. But the real test will be implementation. And the real test also for the Philippines is to look at the South China Sea as just one part of the bilateral relation and resolve it peacefully and amicably with China and focus more on economic cooperation, because that is, I think, very important in as far as my country is concerned. I really hope that this kind of pronouncement and statement will have some kind of follow-through in terms of concrete actions between China and ASEAN. And of course, I really hope my country will be open-minded enough to take the opportunity and grab such kind of, opportunity that will benefit the country as a whole and will, uplift the suffering of my people at this time, because we're really having this energy crisis and fuel prices are too high, food inflation is too high, and it affects our way of living as a people. So this is a positive development as far as I am concerned.
1: Dr. Jomi, Professor Melinda Guo has listed areas that China and ASEAN and the Philippines can further cooperate. We know this year also marked the 5th anniversary of the China-ASEAN Comprehensive Strategic Partnership. China and ASEAN have been each other's largest trading partners for years. while bilateral trade grew by 18.2% in the first half of this year. Products ranging from Southeast Asian durians to seafood are entering the Chinese market faster than ever. What do these figures tell us about the current trajectory of China-ASEAN relations?
0: I think that these data are really showing that the relations between China and ASEAN are very complementary to each other's upon the economic structure, upon the input and output. So I mean, this kind of complementary advantages for both sides are not just to stay in that stage like before. So in the past decades, I mean, especially when we started to negotiate the free trade agreements between our two partners, the structures of economic resources in both sides have changed a lot. So we have strengthened the advantages by both sides by the cooperation of the trade and investment. I mean, in my understanding, when we are going to do that, the companies are the main power to support this transfer or change. But when they are trying to make some decisions, they need to try to understand or trying to know what would be the time framework for their involvement in the economic cooperation. If it is 5 years or 10 years of good relations, I think that they may able to try to do that long-term decisions, like for the infrastructure cooperation or investment. But if it's so fluctuated and there are a lot of instability, I think that enterprises will suffer a lot by not able to trying to make the decisions based on the long term of development. So the complementary relations and also the very good location, like the geographic locations between our two parts, are our advantages. I think that we should try to do more to strengthen the cooperation. And one of the most important things is that people of both sides need to have more confidence, need to trust each other. I think that is what we want to do more to enhance bilateral relations between our two sides.
1: Dr. Chang, earlier you mentioned that tensions over NIGL have affected how the world views ASEAN's spirit of cooperation. Again, this backdrop, how do you assess the future of China-ASEAN cooperation? Why has China-ASEAN cooperation continued to expand despite periodic tensions in the South China Sea? What explains the resilience of this partnership?
2: That's the sad thing about what happened last week with the skirmishes, where the international press just focus on it, because there are so many other good, better stories and much more powerful stories that is coming out from China-ASEAN partnership, like the one that you posed just now about the comprehensive strategic partnership, the growth of 18.2% the first half of this year. It indicates that despite the challenges that we have, both within the maritime disputes and also the global upheaval that we are seeing, where protectionism and unilateralism is the pervasive, is the dominating ethos right now from in the US and the West. Yet in Asia, in China and ASEAN's relationship, it is free trade, multilateralism. Our trade, our growth, our economic integration has become broader, deeper, and it also shows resilience. Despite the tariffs war that has been inflicted upon us, despite the crisis that we are facing in terms of the oil supply, but the two regions' growth is continuing to grow, and that's critical. Last year, we upgraded our free trade agreement from 1.0, 2.0 to 3.0. Is it another sign of a counterweight, a counter narrative to the pervasive protectionism and unilateralism that here in Asia, China and ASEAN are committed to free trade, committed to multilateralism. And I must say that this FTA 3.0 is just this extension of the previous agreement. This is a qualitative leap, a leap towards a new era of economic growth driven by digital economy and sustainable economy. I think we have a lot that is in common, as Dr. Mao Zhaomi has said. The peoples of China and people of Southeast Asia together, we form about almost 2 billion market. It's 2 billion population. And this is an area of it has a potential growth, and we should really focus on it. And this is the good story that has been overshadowed by the South China Sea skirmishes last week.
1: Professor Melinda Guo, you mentioned the transition from proposals to reality. During this year's meeting, Wang Yi proposed the four priorities for future cooperation, focusing on regional security resilience, innovation-driven green development and blue economy, and also artificial intelligence, food security, and energy security. Against the backdrop of a slowing global growth and increasing geopolitical uncertainty, how could these initiatives create new development opportunities for ASEAN over the next 5 years?
0: That is a very nice question, and also I would respond to the last question that here about how we view the ASEAN-China relationship, a partnership,
1: Yes, please.
0: amidst the 5th anniversary of ASEAN-China Strategic Partnership and amidst the 35th anniversary of ASEAN-China Dialogue. I think when you talk about these things and you talk about the cooperation between the two sides, ASEAN and China, I would see that it will continue to deepen, especially in the economic front, despite geopolitical realities and challenges. And I think the four things that you have mentioned will be the core areas of cooperation between the two sides. And this will, I think, be like an impetus, for both sides to develop their economies and for both sides to, to benefit from each other. And I think China plays a greater role in all of these things. Vis-a-vis ASEAN states and even ASEAN as a bloc, because China has more capacity, and even in terms of artificial intelligence, it's very advanced. When you talk about green energy, it is also very advanced. I think it's number one in the world. It has financial capacity to invest in ASEAN states. And I think, and even when you talk about financial technology, I think China is also very much advanced on all of these things. So if this, what you mentioned, actually are the core areas by which ASEAN and China economic integration and deepening relationship will be very crucial. And I really hope that both sides will be open-minded enough to cooperate on all these factors and all these sectors. And one thing that I would like to mention is ASEAN and China come up with what you call Action Plan 2026 to 30. And I think this is very crucial to follow and monitor the development and the implementation of this action plan. Now, when you talk about the relationship of the two sides, I think it is now becoming more like a pragmatic interdependence rather than a political alignment. I think Southeast Asian states are very, I think they are prudent, and I think they're intelligent enough to see the benefits of having a very good relation with China. I think despite this South China Sea dispute, it is there, it is a reality, but there's a way to manage it that will not affect the relationship of the two sides. And I think, but one thing though, that ASEAN should be very careful, even the Philippines for that matter, I think, is to be more vigilant of the external forces that wants to use the region, the South China Sea issue, as a battleground of their strategic interests in the Indo-Pacific region or the Asia-Pacific region, and also to be vigilant as well of, how, especially like for example, of the Philippines being used by external powers like the frontline state vis-a-vis China. I think these are concrete issues, geopolitical issues that not only the Philippines should be vigilant about, but even the region and even among ASEAN states. I think it's very important to discuss this matter and, to always assert that when you talk about these issues, even in relation to China, in relation with the United States, ASEAN centrality should be always at the forefront. Because at the end of the day, it should be ASEAN that should define what will be the future of Southeast Asia, not any major power for that matter. And I think ASEAN-China relationship has a long way to go. It has a very positive outlook. And I would say that if the economic integration would deepen more, I think this is the most important, and I think it will benefit everyone, not only ASEAN and not only ASEAN and ASEAN states, not only China, but even the whole region of Southeast Asia. We need to remember that this is now the Asian century. And Asia as a continent is rising, and ASEAN as a bloc, ASEAN state, and even China are at the forefront of the rise of Asia in this century. And I think we should not disrupt this rise because this is our time as Asians.
1: Indeed, I really appreciate one of the perspectives you shared. Asian visitum has shown us a path toward both the development and regional peace. Dr. Zhou Mi, where do you see the biggest opportunities for China and ASEAN to work together over the next 5 years?
3: Well, I mean, that's when we have signed the China-ASEAN Free Trade Agreement version 3.0, as Peter said. we need to try to make it effective to support the development in that regions, in those regions, including the green energies, some of the supply chain resilience and the digital economy.

0: me. I think that is definitely what we expect to have with some consensus based on the framework. And to reach that, I think there are a lot of things to do for us. How can we have this green energy? Can we give the green energy to the people they want, or can we try to transform not just from the people's daily life, but also in the manufacturing services in our cities? I think that's really need a lot of cooperation, and that will also bring a lot of new scenarios or opportunities that we can see from China side, the Chinese markets. We are having many abilities to deal with this green energy or digital economy. It's not just an imagination, not dreams. It is a reality. So we need to do that with better, cooperation for some of this mechanism about the laws, regulations, but also about the infrastructure. I hope that we can do more.
1: Very insightful. Dr. Chan, I'd like to leave the final question to you. If you had to describe ASEAN's long-term vision in just a few sentences, what kind of a region is it trying to build, and what role will China play in that future?
2: We are a maritime civilization and we have always kept our borders open. We welcome guests from every corner of the world. That's what makes Southeast Asia and ASEAN unique. The way in which we can keep that open is to stay neutral. We do not want to take sides. And we, as Anna says, we want to affirm ASEAN centrality. The future of Southeast Asia has to be decided by the Southeast Asians. We welcome partners like that. And we see China as part of the story of their development, part of that partnership. And we see that a future that where we continue to maintain an open door, inclusive growth. These are the visions that we share, and these are the vision that we share with China as well, as China seeks to implement its own vision of a community or shared future. This is a shared future that ASEAN shares with China.
1: Like China often says that we are neighbors who cannot be moved away from each other, and cooperation is the choice we make. Thanks to all of our panelists for those valuable insights. Professor Anna Malinda Guoy, Vice President and Director of Asian Century Philippines Strategic Studies Institute. Dr. Peter Chan, former Deputy Director, Institute of China Studies at the University of Malaya. Dr. Zhou Mi, Senior Research Fellow with the Chinese Academy of International Trade and Economic Cooperation. That's all the time for this edition of World Today. To listen to this episode again or to catch up on previous episodes, you can download our podcast by searching World Today, or you can follow us on X. It's CGTN Radio. I'm Ge Anna. Thank you so much for listening. Bye for now.

0: Hello, I'm Yin Liang, Kramer Chair Professor of Economics at Willamette University. 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
1: Welcome. I'm Elaf Ellard, economics professor and member of the Data Science and AI Center at New York University, Shanghai. 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
4: 您现在收听的是中国国际广播电台。
5: Now the news. I'm Shane Bigham. China says it'll further improve its visa-free entry and transit programs while expanding digital immigration services to make travel more convenient. The country currently offers unilateral visa-free entry to nationals of 50 countries and a 10-day visa-free transit policy for travelers from 55 countries. In the first half of the year, visa-free entries by foreign nationals rose more than 30% to over 17.8 million. The Chinese Public Security Minister has met FBI Director Kash Patel in Beijing. Wang Xiaohong said China hopes to implement the consensus reached by the two countries' leaders and expand cooperation to combat drug crimes, telecom fraud, child exploitation, and money laundering. Both sides agreed to continue strengthening exchanges and cooperation in law enforcement. China says it's taken lawful measures against Philippine vessels that entered Chinese waters near Huangdao without permission. The China Coast Guard said seven Philippine government vessels and several fishing boats gathered near the island on Friday, with three vessels ignoring repeated warnings and entering Chinese territorial waters. Foreign Ministry spokesperson Lin Jian said Huangdao in the South China Sea has always been Chinese territory.
6: The Philippines should immediately cease its infringements, provocations, and hype. Notably, Manila has once again deployed journalists as props in its provocations, stirring up trouble and exploiting the situation for publicity. This leaves no doubt that the Philippines is the disruptor and troublemaker of peace and stability.
5: The latest incident follows a violent attack on China Coast Guard personnel at Ranaijiao earlier this month. China's placed 14 European Union entities on its export control list, banning exports of dual-use items to them. The Commerce Ministry says the move is in response to the EU's latest sanctions targeting 14 Chinese mainland and Hong Kong companies over alleged links to Russia. China says the decision aims to safeguard national security and fulfill international non-proliferation obligations. The Ministry of Public Security says criminal cases in China fell 16.5% in the first half of the year, while public security violations dropped 11.3%. Cases involving theft, robbery, and fraud declined nearly 39%, and homicide fell to a record low. China's improving public safety has attracted attention overseas, with some social media users praising what they describe as the country's strong sense of security. Authorities also reported fewer telecom and online fraud cases for the ninth straight month, while major road traffic accidents also decreased. Iran's announced a new wave of drone attacks on Kuwait, targeting key U.S. military facilities. Jordan and Bahrain have also been targeted, with Bahrain's Interior Ministry urging civilians to seek shelter. The latest strikes come after a 13th night of U.S. attacks on Iran. U.S. President Donald Trump has threatened to launch the biggest attack yet seen in the war. Iranian Foreign Minister Abbas Araghchi says Tehran has the right to defend itself and that any country assisting U.S. attacks will also be held accountable. Meanwhile, the Iranian-backed Houthi group in Yemen claims to have struck two Saudi oil tankers. This comes after statements from the group on Monday threatening to disrupt shipping through the vital Bab al-Mandeb Strait. Global benchmark oil prices remain elevated, with Brent crude hitting $100 a barrel on Thursday for the first time since May. Prices also reached $100 on Friday during Asian trading hours. This followed attacks on tankers in the Red Sea by Yemen's Iran-aligned Houthis, choking off a second crucial global oil supply route in the Middle East alongside the Strait of Hormuz. Bangladeshi President Mohammad Shahabuddin has submitted his resignation to the Parliament Speaker. Shahabuddin, who took office in April 2023, led the country through a period of political turmoil following the ouster of former Prime Minister Sheikh Hasina in August of 2024. Spain's declared a national emergency as wildfires continue to rage across the country, forcing the evacuation of around 10,000 people in the Madrid region. Prime Minister Pedro Sanchez described the situation as dramatic, saying all available resources have been deployed to contain the fires. Nearly 130,000 hectares, an area larger than Hong Kong, has burned across Spain so far this year. Experts say climate change combined with extreme summer heat has intensified this year's wildfire season across southern Europe. Ghana's added Chinese language studies to the revised curriculum for preschool and primary school students. Education authorities in the African country say the revision aims to address learning gaps and align with the country's education priorities. And that's the news. I'm Shane Bigham.
7: A Colombian on the rise of China. Welcome to The Bridge, enlightening conversations on world cultures, life, and everything in between. Hey everyone, this is Jason Smith, host of The Bridge podcast from sunny California. 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
1: Hey everyone, I'm Jason Smith, originally from sunny California, now living in beautiful Beijing. Joining us today is Fernando Munoz Bernal, a Colombian journalist, educator, and content creator who has lived in China since the year 2000. Wow, 26 years. Based in Dongguan, he is a longtime contributor to CGTN, China Daily, and CRI. Fernando shares firsthand perspectives from his extensive travels across China, and we will talk about that, including a major 2023 journey through Xinjiang, several months living in a camper van, traveling across China. Welcome back to The Bridge to China.
2: Thank you, Jason, and thank you, everybody, for tuning in. It's a pleasure to be once again with you, and let's get talking.
1: You know, before we get to new content, we have a lot of new fans, so could you just introduce your story of coming here in the year 2000 and deciding to live in China for people who haven't seen you on our program before?
2: Sure. Like, around 1998, I decided that I wanted to leave the country. The country, Colombia, where I'm from, has had and continues to have very difficult situations. So I started taking courses to be able to be employed abroad. And I was looking at three destinations, Japan, China, and Thailand. Japan was a no-go because of my passport. If you don't have a passport from a speaking English-speaking country, then you cannot work there as a teacher, which is what I do. That's my profession. The other was Thailand, which was also nice. The lifestyle was great, but the income was really, really low. It was less than I was making at a university in Colombia. So that led me to look at China a little bit more closely. And there were thousands of jobs. So I picked, because I was working at a university in Colombia, I decided to pick a university here in China. And I ended up working for the Xi'an Translators College. Landed in Shanghai. I've been here ever since. Traveled quite a bit before I settled here in the south of China in Dongguan. The first 6 months, I actually had three jobs. That's a bit of a long story of what the teaching industry was at the time. So went to the north, to Harbin for 2 months. I went down to Xi'an for another 2 months, went down to Shenzhen for another 2 months, and I ended up here in Dongguan, which is right between Shenzhen and Guangzhou. It's a 25-30 minute high-speed rail to Hong Kong. I came here and I saw the potential. It was known as the factory of the world. People used to come and go. A lot of foreigners used to come and go doing trade, but very few would stay. So I saw the opportunity to stay here and make a name for myself as an educator, as a teacher. Oh, that's what I've been doing for the last 26 years.
1: Yeah, found a life. But you know what I really want to know, and I think this is important for people to understand, when we talk about China in 2026, it sounds too good to be true. So I like to tell people what it was really like when I arrived in 2012, which is, you know, half as long as you've been here. And people are, oh, okay, this guy's being honest, because, you know, there were gray skies and so forth. Mm. So could you tell me, what was China really like in the year 2000? And just tell us in as much honest detail as you can.
2: Well, there's so many spheres and so many different roads that I could follow when I talk about this. So let's start with something you just mentioned, pollution. That was serious here in Dongguan. Again, as a factory of the world, it was really smoggy, the gray skies. It was really not a good place. People would have like coughs and irritations in their breathing pads and whatnot. Foreigners who would come to Dongguan. So there was a reality that we lived in here. Even though we had the sea breeze and everything, it was bad. Now, around 2007, 2010, the local government, obviously from directives from Beijing, I suppose, decided to make a shift in the industrial composition of the city, and they say we're going to stop being labor intensive, and now we're going to be knowledge intensive. Lo and behold, you have now the Huawei headquarters here in Dongguan, and all the myriad of satellite industries that huge company brings to the city. So over the lapse of that's almost 20 years, my God, it has changed completely. It has changed completely. The blue skies, you see them every day. We do live in the subtropical area, so we do get a lot of rain and sometimes

0: grey skies, but not pollution. Very little pollution. Air quality is always quite good. The other thing that has impacted me is the greening of the city. A city that used to be known as the factory of the world is by mandate, 45% of the land needs to be green. It's so good to just drive 5 minutes and be in a forest, which is what I can do in Tonsha Reservoir, or go to a series of mountains that the city has connected. So you can, it's bigger than Central Park. They've connected several mountains and they made path for people to walk, and you can spend, it's about 15 kilometers long. If you go from, it's called Huanqing Mountain, Qifeng Mountain, and now they're connecting even more mountains. So they keep connecting these green areas for people to go on and spend their time and enjoy being close to nature. So that's another thing that has changed. What else has changed? The income of people. People used to live in dormitories. People used to live in pretty old buildings. Most people would move around. Most people move around on motorcycles or bicycles. Today, all those people that I met in those classrooms, because I used to teach adults, that their lives were as I was describing. Today, they have multi-million apartments, they have 2-3 cars, their kids go to best universities, they eat in some of the best plates. I have seen the rise of that middle class. That's a huge thing. And with that comes a sense of pride. People are proud of what they've done and the leadership that has led to the progress that they have experienced. It's crazy. There's a stretch of about 20 kilometers between the park that I just mentioned, Qifeng Park, and another town, another district of the city called Houjie, where they used to manufacture a lot of shoes. When I got here, there was nothing but farms, absolutely nothing but farms. Today, it's just full of high-rises, shopping malls, businesses, and parks, and schools, and hospitals, and so I've seen the city grow. I've seen the city become what it is today. And then from my side, that gives me a great sense of belonging, because it's not something somebody told me, something that I was a part of, in a sense that I also contributed in many ways to the development of the city in many different projects that probably we talk a little bit later. But it changes so many people live much better lives. People live harmonious lives. There's very little. There used to be a lot of crime as well. Going back a little bit before I came to Dongguan, as I said, I was in Shenzhen for 2 months. In those 2 months, I was pickpocketed 3 times.
1: Wow.
0: I'm like, what is this? Lo and behold, we don't have that situation nowadays. Not in Shenzhen, not in Dongguan. Why? Because there's security. There's cameras and there's surveillance and there's the Bawans, and people are... There's another aspect that I don't think a lot of people think about. There's no need. There's no need for people to go out and steal things because they have their own. When you don't need, why would you do it? Do you know what I mean? It's interesting. I don't think that that's an angle that many people study when it comes to how China helped to fight crimes. Crime or petty crime and these kind of things. If you don't need to, why would you? If you have enough income and a job and a family and a home, why would you go out and steal a phone, or why would you go out and... Do you know what I'm saying? Not to say that stuff doesn't happen, but to the level that they used to happen before, not at all. So what else? Changes, roads, infrastructure, connectivity. Listen, for me in Dongguan to go to Hong Kong, it used to take me at least half a day, because I would have to get to the bus station, then take a bus and get to Shenzhen, cross the border in Luohu, and then take the MTR, the KC, I forgot the name of the train in Hong Kong, because there's two train systems, to get all the way to the Kowloon Peninsula, where most of the things that I needed to do were. And that would easily be a 6-hour journey because of waiting, because of long lines, and the border was chaotic. Today, I can literally drive 20 minutes to my train station, get on the train, and in 30 minutes, I'm in Kowloon West, which is down at the Kowloon area, and that's it. So literally, if I clock things right, because now I have the Wuxin card, right? I have the the permanent residence card. Getting on trains is a lot easier. I don't need to buy a ticket. I buy it online, put my ID card, and beep, go into the train station. So if I clock things right, if I time things right, I could be in Hong Kong in an hour and 15 minutes, an hour and 20 minutes, compared to 6 hours before. That level of connectivity is incredible. And beyond my city, this whole idea of the Greater Bay Area, the connectivity of all the different cities and towns and smaller cities and bigger cities in the Pearl River Delta is something that people have talked about it for decades. Even Gordon Chang used to talk about, oh, China wants to build a mega city of 100 million people. Well, it wasn't a mega city, but the connectivity makes it feel like so. It's a very easy to go from Guangzhou to Shenzhen, from Dongguan to Foshan, from Zhongshan to Zhuhai. The way you can move from one place to another in such a small place, which is the Pearl River Delta, changed the way people enjoy their time, work, and do business. Add on high-speed rail, and that's it. I can go to Guangzhou in 15 minutes. I could go to Guangzhou in 15 minutes when back in the day it would take hours. So it's those things, those changes that make you feel like you're living in a place that is constantly improving. And when I say improving, doesn't mean that everything is perfect, is that there's priorities to how they improve things. My lived experience is the amount of improvements here are incredible, amazing, is beyond what I would have dreamt back in 2000. When I first came here, I was only thinking of staying for about 3-4 years and maybe go somewhere else. But there was something about talking to friends and talking to people that I met is something that we don't have in the West, at least in my country. And I absolutely love it. It's the possibility to dream. It's the possibility to have a vision. And I know people are like, oh, listen to this guy. Let me give you a very clear example. I remember talking to a good friend of mine, Chinese, and I said, like, look, man, you've just built, it's like 4 and 2, a 12-lane freeway to a place called Songshan Lake. And I've been there. At the time, I had a motorcycle. It's absolutely nothing there. This is 2006, 2000, whatever. There's nothing there. What a waste of money. And then my friends are like, no, no, no. That's the future. That's the future of Dongguan. I'm like, what are you talking about? Yeah, yeah. They're planning for, I don't know, 15 years, 10 years from now. And today, Songshan Lake is where Huawei is. You cannot buy an apartment for less than 3-4 million renminbi over there. And they're all packed, and it's so this ability to plan the development of your cities and set a goal for the city, for the province, for the country, and everybody starts pushing in that direction, and then they make it happen. Vision. That vision was something that really anchored me here, like, wow. We don't have this. We don't have this in Colombia. Not at all. We have people pulling in that direction and people pulling in that direction. We just had our elections in Colombia. It couldn't be more 50-50. It's like 49.4 and 49.7. That's how divided that country is. But when you look at China, everybody has opinions. Everybody has different ideas, but they understand very clearly that the country is one, that the nation is one. And that unity allows them to do the things that I just mentioned. They choose a path, they choose a solution to a problem, choose a destination, and everybody starts just, you know, rowing in that direction. I call it dragon boat democracy, where everybody says what they want to do and how they want to do it. Okay, now let's go. So yeah, those, this is just

0: some of the changes. Oh, yeah.
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2: You know, I want to go back for a moment, and I want to combine this with your extensive travels all over China. You mentioned, and I talk about this a lot also, there's the reason there's very little crime in 2026 in China. And there was a lot of crime in 2012. I can't go back. I don't have the memory that you have where I can go back to the year 2000. But people would steal parts of bicycles, or they would steal the batteries from e-bikes, or there was some street, petty street crime and that kind of thing. There were beggars and homeless. This was what my experience was in 2012, 2013. You fast forward to today. Yeah, there are more cameras, like you said, but they're also the poverty alleviation campaign ended in 2020, which raised, you know, the last remaining people out of abject poverty, extreme poverty, where people were, you know, below $3 a day. And now they have the two guarantee system, and all clothes are guaranteed, education's guaranteed, and all this stuff. And China has advanced so people don't need as much. People are constantly, their lives are improving. Income is constantly improving. And despite, you know, misunderstandings in the West, unemployment's 5.2%. So what you see is everyone is doing better. So there's less reason for crime. You don't see beggars very much anymore. I mean, it's really difficult actually to find them. You'd have to know where, like, that one guy in your neighborhood is, like 2 kilometers away or something, in order to find one. I mean, we're at the point where things like homelessness practically don't exist, but also crime is disappearing as well. You know, when I say this to people, say, oh, you just live in Shanghai, or you just live in Beijing, or you just live in Shenzhen. You don't know the real China. Well, I've traveled to every province of China, but we're interviewing you. You've traveled all over China. In 2023, you spent, I don't know, was it 4 months in Xinjiang? But you've also just traveled all over the place.
0: Yeah.
2: Could you tell us a little bit about, are people, you know, starving in China? Has there been improvements? What are other provinces like? What is the real China outside of the big cities like? Has there been a substantive change in the quality of life for regular Chinese rural residents as well as city dwellers?
0: Okay, you're asking me about change, which is something that I cannot answer. Why? Because I started traveling in 2022. 2022, 2023, 2024, 2025. And I've been doing it with the trailer, with the caravan, with the RV, but also lately by bicycle for a different project. I've been to more than 280 cities. I've been to every region and province of mainland China, and also including Hainan, except Xinjiang, except what the West knows as Tibet. And I've been everywhere. I've been to every one of those places. Now, what do I see in rural China? Because I don't particularly enjoy the big cities. The big cities are not as appealing to me. What I want to show with my videos on the documentary work that I do is rural China. As I said, I can't really speak for change because I didn't do that when I came here. But I can tell you what it is today. And you can compare it to what it was in the past, in the 1950s, 1960s, 1970s. Everywhere you go, you see like brick and mortar houses, just proper homes that are built right next to a road that takes people from point A to point B. One thing that I see, just every home in the rural areas of China has its own little piece of land. And that's where they grow their produce. They grow their vegetables, they have their chickens, they have their pigs. Every home has a way of getting their sustenance. And I'm saying everywhere. Everybody has their home and the little plot of land where they grow their sustenance. So they're not hungry, which was one of the things that you asked. Whatever excess they have, then every 2 weeks there's something called the G, which is like a market. So they go to the market and they sell whatever excess they have and they get some cash. People say like, oh, Chinese poor live with $100 a month. The $100 is more than enough because they pay very little for water. They pay nothing for the food because right? So you cannot compare the little income that they may have with what people may need in the West just to have a comparable level of life, quality of life. What else can I tell you? 5G everywhere, everywhere. Because I work in coaching. Yeah, I have my students. When I decided to start traveling, I just relied on my 5G, on my computer and my phone to connect and be able to do my work. 180,000 kilometers I've driven, 280 cities, never had an issue. That's very telling because that's something that changes the economy. I made a video for CGTN talking about poverty alleviation. And one of the things that you see a lot is people are using live stream platforms to sell their produce. Like you can go to the corners of Yunnan and there's a lady drinking tea and showing her tea and there's links for people to buy her tea. So this leads me to another sentence that I've said before. In China, all you need is a product and a mobile phone and you're in business. That's all you need. And you see it with all kinds of things. You see it in Xinjiang, for example, with fruits, honey, hami, melons, watermelons, pomegranates. The products, the agricultural products of Xinjiang are really, really famous all over China. So that's what it looks like. And I want to mention one more thing, one thing that I mentioned in a video that I haven't I edited but I haven't published yet. Everywhere I go, there is a court of justice. That's really interesting. Because if there's a court of justice that tells you that there's disputes, that there's differences, that people have issues with each other or with the government or with the authorities. And everywhere you go, you see a little house, or sometimes a big building, depending on how big the place is. And there's a court of justice there. Sometimes you see the court of justice moving. There's actually little cars that's a court of justice and they go to villages and sort whatever dispute they might have there. So it's great to see. It's also great to see the preservation of minorities. Again, I've traveled to every single area except Xizang. And here's the thing that a lot of people used to criticize China. Oh, you go to touristy places, of course they're going to wear their costumes. Of course they're going to do their dances. Of course they're going to play their instruments. Of course, if you go to Disney, well, Goofy is going to be Goofy and Mickey is going to be Mickey. That's what happens when you go to Disney. But the thing is, when you get out of those touristy areas, like I have done, then you see people actually wearing those costumes, speaking that language. You see people dancing those dances and you see people using those instruments and eating these foods. It's not for show. It's who they are and how they live. There's so many interesting things. I want to talk, for example, about one interesting thing. In China, you're not allowed to own guns, right? Except for one minority. One minority has traditionally owned guns. And to respect the tradition and that minority, the government says, you can own your guns. Now, they limit when they can use them and whatnot because they celebrate certain festivals with those guns. And that's it. So that's how authoritative, you know, China is. They respect some of those traditions. There's another example, and a lot of people talk about this, and there's a lot of discussion about this, about people eating dog meat. People eat dog meat in China. They eat in the north, in Jilin, in near the Korean border. Koreans also eat dog. They don't get too much of a flack for it, but that's true. In that area, they eat dog. And in Guangxi and Huizhou. Now, here's the thing. This is a tradition from these minorities. And even though China has laws and projects, future projects, to enhance the protection of animals and enhance animal rights, et cetera, there's those traditions that need to be respected, similar to the guns. So that's what people don't see. People don't eat dog everywhere in China. There's certain communities that do. And respecting those traditions is a difficult thing to do, a difficult thing to explain from Beijing, from central government. But the easiest way to present is like, look, this is respecting the traditions of the local people, from the clothing

0: during COVID, every single little place has a medical center and you have access to it. Now, if they cannot sort things there, there's something quite interesting, which is telemedicine. So now they connect to bigger hospitals and they do big data analysis of your situation. And then they can help you even though you are in the mountains, even though you are far away from big hospitals. So I cannot find a place where there was no power, there was no roads, there was no water, there was no internet. That I cannot say the same in my country. I cannot say the same. But that's communism for you. That's the fear that they sell us about a system that focuses on improving the lives of people. That's my report from the rural side of China, Jason.
1: You know, that's exactly what I wanted to ask you about. When I mention Mao Zedong, or I mention communism or the Communist Party of China to people in the West, they're, oh my gosh, that's so terrible. So like, there's a real misunderstanding in the West about everything in China. So I wanted to ask, you know, for example, there was a Harvard study 2020 that shows 95% of people work satisfied with the central government. Latana does a survey every year that shows there's about 85% approval of the central government in China. And there are even studies that show that Chinese people think that China, the People's Republic of China, is more democratic than foreign countries rate their own countries. When I show these, you know, statistics and these real surveys and this real research from Western institutions to people online, people say, oh, they are forced to say that. They're too scared to tell the truth. So you've been here 26 years. Certainly, you know, thousands of Chinese people, especially from being an educator. Can you tell us, why do people really have a picture of Mao Zedong in their home? What do people really think about the Communist Party of China? What do they really think about the government of China?
0: It's quite interesting because Mao Zedong gave them their country back. Yeah. That's basically why he created the People's Republic of China. And without what he accomplished in 1949, then China would not be what it is today. China would have a very different story. Their lives would be absolutely, completely different. So there is a sense of respect and there is a sense of appreciation for having given them their country back and their identity. A lot of the things that are said or criticized about Mao are people see them as successes and mistakes. There were mistakes that were made. The main thing that I like to tell people is sometimes if there's a cancer, you don't remove half of it. You don't remove 70% of it. You need a real revolution. You need to clean the slate and build on solid foundations. This is the best way that I can explain some of the issues that people have with China and early China, the first few years of China as a country. And many people like to avoid talking about a lot of the foreign interference and foreign sanctions and foreign blockades and foreign pressure that was exerted on China in its early years, which also contributed to some of the issues. So it's not just the problem of, oh, Mao did this, Mao did that, but let's talk about what the countries outside were doing. I've liked to draw a very interesting timeline when we talk about the People's Liberation Army, right? The Red Army defeating the Kuomintang. That was 1949. What happened? Early 1950s, Korean War. It was a complete destruction of the attention that the early PLA, right, from the south or from the southeast. Now they're all busy up in the north. Was that deliberate? That's an interesting question to answer. But yeah, to get back to your question, people credit Mao for giving them the country that they have now. Without him, there would be no PRC. Without him, there would be no Communist Party of China that has given them the conditions to thrive, to grow, to improve, and to have better lives.
1: I think my question isn't a historical one. My question really is about your time here. Mm-hmm.

0: Over the last 26 years that you've been in China, what kind of accomplishments has the Communist Party of China made? Or what do people think about their government today? What do the people that you've talked to think about the CPC and think about the government of China, local and national?
1: Talking about accomplishment, when I first got here, China got into the WTO. That was a huge diplomatic win, and it was something that changed China for the better. Everybody had that excitement of, okay, now we're open to the world. Now here comes business. And again, that changed the lives of many people. A lot of people trust the government. It's like there's a blueprint for people to become better, to have better lives. I talked about it many, many years ago about, imagine an 18-year-old kid. He lives in the farms, comes to the city to work in a factory. One of the conditions that was set for people to open factories in areas like Guangdong was you got to give people housing and you got to give people food and you got to give them on uniforms and blah, blah, blah, blah, blah, blah, blah. So those people were making X amount of money, very little money, right? But other needs were basically met. Nobody's talking about sexy jobs. Nobody's talking about great jobs. It's just a job for a person who didn't go to university, just working in a factory. That's it. Those people were offered also training. I work in many, many factories, giving people English training, language training, so that they could improve and work in sales and working, you know. And when you see people starting to save money and save money and save money, once they've learned how to do something, once they've gotten some training, and once they get some capital, say they marry somebody of a similar situation, now you double the income, within 5 years, within 8 years, they have a few thousand dollars saved. And then they go and they start their own little enterprise to provide and supply those factories that they were working for. So you see a lot of tiny little companies that make things for bigger factories. You see that a lot here in Dongguan. They make zippers, okay, or they stitch the zippers, and that's all they do. But that's one person who came from the countryside 10 years ago, and now he's a business owner, and he makes much better living than he was at the factory, and he's employing more people, and he brings his family here. This all comes from this blueprint that was created. A few years go by, he buys a home. Good. Now the government brings a school, a hospital, a road, a train station, a subway. What does that do? The price of your property goes up. What do you do now? Oh, you sell and you buy something else. You buy something better. So when people say like, oh, Chinese infrastructure doesn't matter, Chinese infrastructure increases the value of people's real estate. If you're not going to live in a place where there's no schools, there's no hospitals, there's no roads, but if there are, that becomes valuable. So it's that blueprint that a lot of people followed that leads them to trust the plans of the CPC, of the Chinese, the Communist Party of China. And just look at how many billionaires are there in China, how many millionaires are there in China, how many people have homes, cars, eat more protein than the rest of the world, how many people go to studying university, how people's lives are way better. And a lot of that had to do with creating that middle class, the largest middle class in the world today. How was that done? Working with what they had and establishing the rules and parameters that allow people to come out of poverty by themselves. People are very wrong where they think it's just handouts. No, it's structural parameters and rules for developing the nation, for developing that middle class. And that's what I see. And I don't need to talk about it because people don't really talk about it, but you see it. You see people who used to drive around in mopeds, and today their kids are studying in the US and they have apartments and two cars. And so you see the change. Do you know what I mean? Of course, those people trust and those people appreciate, even though it's is not tangible, is invisible, but the way things were planned for China to develop have benefited them, without a doubt. Why wouldn't you appreciate it?
0: Sometimes people in the West say that Chinese people are unable to complain, unable to tell their government what they want, that China in this way is undemocratic and that everything is decided by one single man, President Xi Jinping. But you have actually, for example, there's an online source and you've also submitted your own ideas. Could you tell us, is there any truth to the Western criticism or claim that Chinese people have no say in how things are done inside of China?
1: Absolutely not. And I could give you 100 examples, but I want to focus on something small, something simple, just to put it in black and white to people how things work. The streets where I live, they have changed so much over the last, I bought this apartment in 2022. So over the last 4 years, the street where I live has changed so much. You would ask, well, what does that have to do with what you're talking about, Fernando? Well, because people complain about how things were. Hey, people are parking here. Oh, so maybe we need to build a parking lot. Oh, maybe we need to expand here and there. And then things begin to change. The only reason things change, big and small, is because people have issues with the status quo, with how things are. And that's why things change. From highways to parks to people demand things and then they get them. China reforms at a very, very high rate. There's a lot of reforms in China that take place. Where do those reforms come from? Well, people complaining, people having issues with a certain situation, with a certain reality, and then they go to their authorities, they go to the leaders, they go to the people locally and say, like, hey, we have this issue, what can we do? And then together they work on sorting it out, figuring it out. I participated in 2006 in a very interesting public debate. I mean, basically, they invited me to see this. They wanted to build a garbage processing plant to produce electricity, basically incinerator to produce electricity. And they were asking the locals to listen to the pros and the cons. Literally, there's 200 people, say, listening to the experts and asking their questions and getting explained why that's not an issue, why that's not an issue. I've heard this, but the truth is this, the fact is this. And I'm there like, this is 2006. It doesn't get more real than that. It doesn't get more government for the people than that. So it's so many examples, as I said, of people talking, people complaining, things getting fixed. I am one of those. Sorry if I extend myself. When I fell in love with my city and decided I'm going to stay in this city forever, I thought, okay, I would like to do something for my city. What can I do? I'm a language consultant. I'm a language teacher. What could I do? And I started looking at roadside signs, you know? And a lot of them had English translations that were wrong. So I started taking pictures, put them together in a book and try to understand what seemed to be the problems, right? And I compiled a little book and I gave it to some friends who worked in government. Like, listen, perhaps you can do something about this. If you want my help, fine. You can find somebody else if you want. But this would help to change the image of the city. It will make it... A lot of foreigners come to China and they laugh when they see Chinglish, when they see incorrect English. And they're like, I wouldn't want that for my city. I would like it to have perfect English signage. And here's my contribution. Gave it to them. Nothing happened. 2010, Asian Games came to Guangzhou. And here in Dongguan, we have an Olympic champion, a weightlifter. So they said, okay, the weightlifting competition is going to be in Dongguan, in a town called Shilong. And they said, okay, so we need to revamp and we need to correct all these road signs in the city. And a journalist that heard about me, that probably heard about the book, wrote an article and said, like, sorry, didn't a foreigner like 3 or 4 years ago tell you to do this already? This is a journalist complaining to the government that been sitting on a solution, a recommendation from a foreigner for 3 or 4 years. Oh, yeah, this and that. And well, of course, it's an kind of like an embarrassing situation.

0: But things got corrected, and things are much better now. And things changed. But it's funny. I mean, you had a journalist actually writing a letter to the government saying, like, look at this guy. Look at this foreigner. He's trying to help. You didn't listen. And I'm like, okay. There's another example. Oh, yeah.
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2: I want to talk about Xinjiang specifically because that is where a lot of misunderstanding in the West exists, and you have a lot more experience of going to Xinjiang as a foreigner than I think, well, except for Dr. Luke Johnstone, I think you are the person I know who has spent the most time there. So could you tell us, you know, what was it like traveling across Xinjiang in an RV and for several months, north to south? And I'm interested in local people that you talk to, experiences talking to locals. What did they feel? How did they dress? How did they experience their life? Were they able to speak Uyghur? Did you see people? Were they able to practice Islam, etc.?
0: First thing is understanding the size of Xinjiang, because that explains a lot of the narratives that we hear in the West. It's enormous. It's huge. You can go 500 kilometers without seeing another town, just sand and a road. So get that picture in your minds, because it's a vast area. So the density of the entire region is quite low. It's very, very high in certain clusters, in certain cities, but in between there's very little, right? That's the first thing. So onto culture, language. You see it everywhere. And we've talked ad nauseum about this. The road signs, the books, the shop signs, the Chinese bills or notes, they all have Uyghur language. They all study Uyghur language at school. They all watch TV in Uyghur language. They can all listen to radio in Uyghur language. There's a Uyghur rap scene. It's absolute nonsense to say that they're eradicating their language. The parallel that I would draw is, did I lose my Spanish when America forced us to learn English to be part of the international community? No. I was taught English so that I could be part of the international community. In fact, I learned French before that. So why is it an issue when they want to give these minorities Mandarin, so they can actually connect to the rest of the country and connect better to the productivity of the nation, to the economy, to the market of the country where they live in? Why is that an issue? Why would that be an issue? Because that's what's taking place. So like, you need to learn Mandarin. You need to learn Mandarin because it will be better for you. It's not something nefarious. It's not something malicious. It's just, hey, here's a tool. The way I was given English as a tool. That simple. Now, onto religion to worship. There's mosques. People go to worship. The one thing that I did notice is that there is no call to prayer. I've never heard a call to prayer as you hear it, for example, in Saudi Arabia and other countries, right? Where there's actually calls to prayer. But if you go to any mosque, they have boards, and the board says, oh, next service is at this time. Next service is at this time. There's apps where people can follow what time is service, what time is prayer. So because you don't have one thing doesn't mean that you don't have a way of knowing or stay connected or in touch with your community. So mosques all over. I drove around the southern part of Urumqi because I had an issue with my RV, and I had to spend like 15 days waiting for it to be fixed. And I said, okay, I'm just going to drive around. Just dozens and dozens of mosques in the suburbs of Urumqi, not in the middle of the city. No, in the suburbs, in the southern suburb of Urumqi, dozens of mosques. They're all modern. They're all beautiful. They're all, but they have the Chinese flag in front. Which country are they in? Would you want to have an Australian flag? They're in China. Of course. What's the issue with that?

So that's on religion. On experiences with people, of course, almost 5-6 months on the road, I had many experiences. But one of the things that I remember very clearly was some kids in a very small place called Sache in the south, like near Hotan. I had arrived in my RV the night before from traveling. Oh, a quick note. I did all my travel on an electric car. It's an electric car pulling a trailer. That tells you about the infrastructure for EVs in China. So we're talking about a huge area in the west of China. You can travel with an EV, no problem, pulling a 1.5-ton trailer. Okay, but I digress. So I arrive in the evening to this place, and I'm traveling with my wife, my dog, and my two cats. And we set up for the night. Okay, we go out to have something to dinner, ta-ta-ta. But some kids had seen our RV. And we leave the lights in for the animals. And then the cats like to go to the window. So the kids had seen the cats, obviously not the dog because a bit too high the window, but they had seen the cats and they were really, I don't know, interested in the cats. What happened the next morning? Well, we go to bed, turn off the lights, go to sleep. The next morning, 6 o'clock in the morning, I hear, I'm like, Jesus, what happened? I mean, who knocks on the door in an RV trailer? Like, what I do? I open the door and there's one, two, three, four. There's four kids, 5 or 6 years old, speaking Uyghur. We went to, like, and then just jumped on the car and start playing with the cats and the dog. And it's an invasion, literally. I'm like, what's going on, guys? So my wife starts speaking Putonghua or Mandarin to them, and they can speak a little bit of Mandarin. And they, oh, look at this cat. That's a beautiful experience for several reasons. The first one, these kids have absolutely no fear. They live without fear. Fear of strangers, fear, nothing. That cannot be said of areas where genocide is actually taking place. We don't need to name names. We all know what I'm talking about. You can see the fear in their eyes. These kids have the lack of fear, the courage, the peace of mind, the ease of mind to just knock on a guy's door and just jump in and start playing with their dogs. And then they see I'm a foreigner and they're like, doesn't matter. It just, that, you know, that innocence that they have, that was very telling for me. Another story that I really, really liked was, I was traveling on the Duku Highway, which is, if anyone ever goes to Xinjiang and wants to travel, I think that the Duku Highway is the best way to see everything of Xinjiang, all the scenery of Xinjiang in a very short 600, 800 kilometer, because you start in the north, which is like the Swiss Alps, and then you go through the mountains and you go through the valleys and the deserts, and it's all the different sceneries in one highway, north to south, through the Tian Shan Mountain. So we were somewhere in the middle and we were eating, and then some 4 or 5 teenage, early 20s kids came to talk to me and my wife. We were dinner, having lunch, and they said like, oh, where are you from? Oh, like, what about you? And then one of the kids said like, I asked him, where do you study? What do you do? I was like, oh, I study. I'm like, oh, okay, where do you study and what do you study? Oh, I study in Shanghai. I'm like, you study in Shanghai? Yeah, what do you study? Oh, study business, whatever. Like, well, okay. But it was summer. So he was back home for the holidays. And so like, so how do you go there? By train or by plane? No, by plane is it's fine. It's not that expensive. And what are you doing here? No, I'm helping my parents. We have an bed and breakfast here. So we have a guest house and I help them with that. And I'm like, okay. Isn't it difficult to get in Shanghai University being from Xinjiang? Like, yeah, it's not easy, but because they're a minority, they get extra credits on their university entrance examination or university or high school leaving examination, whatever you want to call it. So that gives them access to universities around the country that are better. It's beneficial for them. They have that advantage because they are minorities. So. This is a kid that is seeing an international city like Shanghai, and then going back to his
home.

0: town and thinking, how can we improve things? How can we have what they have there here? What's good there that we could do over here? Oh, what's not good there that we shouldn't do over here? The open perspective of traveling the country, living in another place and seeing what the future could be for them in Xinjiang, I think that is super important. So that was very touching for me. And perhaps the last example that I want to give you is, I went to a market in Kashgar. It's like a livestock market. Have you been there? It's insane. It's insane. It's just thousands of animals being sold for husbandry or just to be sold to people for just basically meat and whatnot. It's an insane place. And I saw, like, kind of like adjacent to it, there was a guy just skinning a goat with a kid that couldn't be more than 4 years old, his other kid that was about 10 years old, and his wife. And they were like, they're working on it. So like, oh, you have goats? Like, yeah. We kill about 60 goats a day. I'm like, what? Yeah. We had a farm and we have goats. A goat is about 600 RMB. I mean, when you sell it wholesale, right? As meat. Very cheap. 600 is what, $100 for a whole goat? And the guy slaughters 60 a day. And I'm like, these people have income. They have pretty good life when you think about it. Obviously, there's a lot of cost to what they do, but it was fascinating to see somebody who had his own channel of, and of course, he had a restaurant. So whatever he doesn't sell, he cooks. So yeah, that's just a couple of my interactions with people in Xinjiang.
1: You know, we're out of time for radio, so I just want to ask you one last question. Where would you prefer people find you online?
0: Okay, very quick question. I decided to cancel my YouTube channel. I deleted every video. I think the West doesn't really like the content that I was putting out because they don't know how to handle it. So I started a new channel that is called Fercho Pedals Around. And basically is this journey of me going to places that I want to know, I want to see. And I just ride there by bicycle. I tell you what I know. I tell you what I learn. And once we get there, I show you what it is. So Fercho Pedals Around on YouTube and also Fercho Pedals on X. There's also Instagram and TikTok. Basically, if you see one of my videos, I list all the different accounts that you can follow. Obviously, that was a bit interrupted because of the arrival of my firstborn. But once he can hold his head up, we're heading out again and continue shooting because it's something that I enjoy so much. I enjoy the countryside so much and I want to show it to people, whether they like it or not, whether it's interesting or not, is what I like to do. And then I'm done trying to convince people. I just want to show them and you digest it any way you want.
1: Thank you so much for your time, Fernando.
0: Sure, Jason. Thank you.

告示了不准心内的狂潮，夜阑人静处孤独可明了，想你从不变春梦的微笑，心内的爱慕怎也忘。

0: It's 3 a.m.
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2: 您现在收听的是中国国际广播电台。
3: Now the news, I'm Wen Jie. Chinese Foreign Minister Wang Yi says the Shanghai Cooperation Organization has continuously expanded the path of a new type of international relations and multilateral cooperation. He made the remarks when attending the meeting of the Council of the Ministers of Foreign Affairs of the Shanghai Cooperation Organization member states in Kyrgyzstan on Friday. This year marks the 25th anniversary of the SCO. Wang said the organization has consistently upheld the Shanghai spirit of mutual trust, mutual benefit, equality, consultation, respect for diversity of civilizations, and pursuit of common development. He proposed the SCO should strengthen the firewalls for peace and stability by consistently advocating dialogue to settle disputes. The meeting signed resolutions on preparations for the SCO Bishkek summit. China's National Meteorological Center has renewed the second highest alert as Typhoon Noel is expected to make landfall along the east coast as early as Saturday evening. The typhoon was upgraded to a severe tropical storm on Friday afternoon. After making landfall in Guangdong, the typhoon will turn northward and gradually weaken. Parts of eastern Guangdong and Taiwan are expected to experience heavy to torrential rain due to the typhoon, with some areas in southeastern Taiwan possibly seeing downpours. The government has activated an emergency response for flooding in Guangdong and Fujian and dispatched a work